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1: Hi, this is Ben Lowell, and this is Back to the Bible Canada with Dr. John Neufeld. Well, we're continuing our series today, King-Size Lessons on Faith and Failure, with a message from 2 Chronicles chapter 14 to 16 called King Asa Contending for the Faith.
2: Yesterday, I announced that for 1 week, I want to consider lessons that we can learn from, well, some of the kings of Judah. All the kings of Israel, without exception, turned from God to do evil, but the kings of Judah, well, they were a mixed bag. And so I've called this short series, King-Size Lessons on Faith and Failure. It's a study of some of the kings of Judah. Today, we're going to be looking at a fascinating character. His name is King Asa. He ruled over Judah from the years 911 to 870 B.C., His reign was 41 years. That's a long reign. And as we shall see, he was a man who contended for the faith in his day and his life. Well, it's got a lot to teach us about the struggles in our day as we contend for the faith. But before we talk about that, let me give you a bit of his background. Well, Asa had quite a family tree. His great-great-grandfather was King David. King David was a man after God's own heart, so much so that God promised David that his kingdom would be established for all times. Indeed, his kingdom and his ancestor would rule the world. King Jesus is the rightful heir of David's throne. But that means that the kingdom of David was intended by God as the kingdom whereby he would rule over all humanity. And so Asa's role was to further that line until the one came to whom it rightfully belonged. Well, Asa's great-grandfather was Solomon, and King Solomon started well but then ended badly. And in the end, Solomon abandoned God for idols. Well, Asa's grandfather was Rehoboam, the man who lost the kingdom, or should I say, the man under whose leadership Israel was divided between Israel and Judah. So Israel broke away from the kingdom of David, and all that was left to the throne of David now was the kingdom of Judah, made up of the tribes of Judah and Benjamin. Well, during the reign of Rehoboam, idolatry was widely practiced. In fact, 1 Kings 14, 22 to 24 tells us what life was like under the kingship of Asa's grandfather. It says, "And Judah did what was evil in the sight of the Lord, and they provoked him to jealousy with their sins that they committed more than all that their fathers had done. For they also built for themselves high places and pillars and asherim on every high hill and under every green tree. And there were also male cult prostitutes in the land. They did according to all the abominations of the nations that the Lord drove out before the people of Israel." Well, that was Asa's grandfather, Rehoboam, and that's what he allowed and then participated in. Ultimately, he was an idolater. In fact, let me explain one kind of idolatry that figured widely in ancient Israel. It was the worship of a goddess named Asherah. Asherah worship came from the Canaanite neighbors of Israel. She was considered, you know, the wife of the supreme god in Canaanite religions, and it was through intercourse with her that the Canaanite god created all things along with all the other gods and goddesses. So she was considered the mother of all idols and also the goddess of fertility. And with her came a host of sexual rituals. But here's the kicker. Archaeologists have discovered a grave site during the time of the kings which had an inscription to Yahweh and his Asherah. In other words, this is what we call syncretism. People melted the story of Asherah to the story of Israel's God Yahweh and came up with a new story. Syncretism, as you can see, is altering the one true faith. Now, if you've ever read Dan Brown's novel, The Da Vinci Code, you'll find that's exactly what he proposes when he speaks of the sacred feminine, in which he argues for sex rituals to obtain unity with God and even claims that this paganism was the religion of Jesus. Now, this is a modern version of Asherah worship. So then the battle that Asa faced is the battle that every generation of faithful Christians have always faced. Well, Asa's dad was Abijam, and he reigned only 3 years, and then he died, and he'd been no better than Asa's grandfather. So enter Asa. He's young, he's inexperienced, and if you're a betting person, you'd have to say that Asa would be like his dad and his grandfather. What was more, Asa's mother was directing him when he was young, and she was the chief proponent of Asherah worship. But God had a calling on Asa's life. So let's read 2 Chronicles chapter 14, 1-7. Abijah slept with his fathers, and they buried him in the city of David. And Asa his son reigned in his place. In his days the land had rest for 10 years. And Asa did what was good and right in the eyes of the Lord his God. He took away the foreign altars and the high places, and broke down the pillars and cut down the Asherim, and commanded Judah to seek the Lord, the God of their fathers, and to keep the law and the commandment. He also took out of all the cities of Judah the high places and the incense altars, and the kingdom had rest under him. He built fortified cities in Judah, for the land had rest. He had no war in those days, for the Lord gave him peace. And he said to Judah, "Let us build these cities and surround them with walls and towers, gates and bars. The land is still ours because we have sought the Lord our God. We have sought him, and he has given us peace on every side." So they built and prospered. Story of Asa is the story of a man who led his nation back to God. It's a story of reformation, the story of the resurgence of faith once for all delivered to the saints. And I want you to notice three things in this passage to help us understand what it was that Asa was fighting for. So I put it in the heading, what we need to fight for. You know, verse 2 tells us that Asa did what was right in the eyes of the Lord, his God. He knows God personally. You know, whenever the Old Testament speaks of God becoming our God, as it does, for instance, in the case of Abraham or in the case of Jacob, it means something personal. I notice this is a part of the reform of Asa because, really, all contending for the faith is meaningless until people come to know God as their own God. And so we can say that first Asa was contending for a return to a personal faith. And the loss of a personal faith is the first place where faith becomes diminished. All over the world, there are 2nd and 3rd and 10th and 20th generation Christianity where people know nothing of the reality of Christ living within. I know of one country where voodoo practices are practiced right alongside of the Roman Catholic Mass. A lack of personal faith leads to syncretism. But lest we fight battles too far away, we need to recognize that every generation needs to personally encounter Christ on their own, and without that, there is no faith. As Jesus said to Nicodemus, unless one is born again, he cannot see the kingdom of God. We fight for personal conversion. We fight for personal repentance, personal surrender to Christ as Savior and Lord. We fight for personal faith and personal holiness and personal prayer, personal intimacy with God. If today you come from a Christian home but don't know the reality of personal conversion, well, you're not a believer. We fight for the right to call everyone to personal faith in Christ. Now, some of us will say, oh, well, that's the nature of reformation and revival. But that's not where Asa ended. He went further, and our passage tells us another two things. First, he removed the idols from the land, and second, he commanded Judah to seek the Lord and to keep his commandments. So we notice he contended for a personal faith, but he also contended for the true historic faith. See, I want you to notice two things here. I mean, first of all, he stresses the God of their fathers. There is, he says, a continuity of faith. There have in every era been people who have carried on in the true faith. I always get nervous when people act as if, you know, they're the first generation of believers and then deal as if none of the past generations of believers mattered. And then secondly, also notice that he roots that faith in the law and commandments. No doubt he would have stressed the first two commandments. That is, he would have stressed that God says you can have no other gods before him. And then, of course, there's the prohibition against making a carved image. See, Asa had a faith rooted in the text of Scripture. He knew that Scripture simply would not allow us to buy into the spirit of the age. He knew the difference between what his culture wanted and what his God wanted. And if idolatry was popular and meaningful to people, it didn't matter to Asa, for God forbids it. And when God forbids it, we also ought to forbid it. By the way, that is a message for today. See, I've met so-called believers. They claim personal faith in Christ. They're sleeping with either their girlfriend or their boyfriend. We live in a world today where relationships between men and women are defined by culture, not by Scripture, not by the Word of God. That's just one example. See, you can't have a personal faith and say, you know, it's a personal relationship if your personal faith is not rooted in the text of Scripture and in God's once for all historic revelation. True faith is rooted in the Word of God and in obedience to that Word. And the latter verses, that is verses 6 and 7 of the passage that we've read, says that Asa also built fortified cities. That is, he built his armies, and he made sure the nation had peace and prosperity. Indeed, because of his leadership, the land of Judah had peace, the Bible says, for many years, at least 10 in all.
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2: The last thing we learn about Asa is that he strengthened the cities of Judah, ensuring that the land had peace. And Asa, as we've seen, knew God personally. He cared a great deal to keep the doctrines of the faith pure. And now we see that he cares for the land and for the people and for the corporate welfare of his nation. And here, too, there's a great deal to learn from this king. Asa understood that faith was never just an individualistic thing. It has to be corporate. You know, it never ceases to amaze me how many people view faith entirely individualistically. Now, that's private for them. Faith in the one true God also cares for the welfare of others. It forms us into a community of God's people, and in Asa's case, into a nation. You know, we've made mention of the land having peace for many years, but then came the time when the peace was broken. So I'm reading now 2 Chronicles 14:8 to 12. And Asa had an army of 300,000 from Judah, armed with large shields and spears, and 280,000 men from Benjamin that carried shields and drew bows. All these were mighty men of valor. Zerah the Ethiopian came out against them with an army of 1,000,000 men and 300 chariots and came as far as Mereshah. And Asa went out to meet him, and they drew up their lines of battle in the valley of Zarephath at Mereshah. And Asa cried to the Lord his God, O Lord, there is none like you to help between the mighty and the weak. Help us, O Lord our God, for we rely on you, and in your name we have come against this multitude. O Lord, you are God. Let not man prevail against you. So the Lord defeated the Ethiopians before Asa and before Judah, and the Ethiopians fled. Now, it's clear from this passage that Asa is facing overwhelming odds. Our passage says that Zerah the Ethiopian came out against him. Now, in the Bible, Ethiopia is a different country from the one that we recognize by that name today. The nation Asa was facing came from what we would think of as Sudan today. Well, nonetheless, the army that he had amassed sounds staggering in size. It has led some critics of the Bible to say that, you know, a million-man army is impossible. Well, the Hebrew language actually has no word for a million. Literally, our passage says that it was an army of thousands. Well, whatever the number was, it was a staggering army. The peace was shattered. The army was penetrating deeply into Judah and would have been some, you know, 50 kilometers from Jerusalem. They were intent on destroying the nation entirely, and it would seem at this point that all of Asa's reforms were about to come to nothing. But that would depend on your perspective, wouldn't it? If all that Asa had done is to return Israel to their historic religion, while one might argue now that was going to fail. That's because, well, the politics and the power structures and the nations that rise and fall, they're constantly in conflict. I mean, forces far greater than the religion of one small nation were at work here. But that would only be true if Judah had only a religion. But in fact, they had the living God, the God who spoke to the nation at Mount Sinai, the God who made them their own. And so let's get back to that immense army, as great as anyone had seen. The army has already invaded Judah, and it would have displaced a great number of people, refugees everywhere. This is a national crisis. The future of the nation is at stake. No doubt an army this large would involve a multitude of nations. Some scholars think that it would have involved some sort of a treaty between nations to the south of Judah so as to completely destroy Judah and divide the spoils between them. And they were already carving out Judah before the battle actually began. And to be fair to this text, Asa has already, amassed a considerable military himself. But the problem was that the very best his efforts could do were not enough. But of course, Asa isn't just religious. Asa worships the living God. And so Asa leads his nation in prayer. O Lord, there's none like you to help. We're weak, you're mighty. But all of that doesn't matter. We rely on you. And then our text does not say that Judah prevailed. Rather, it says the Lord defeated the Ethiopians. So what do we learn about Asa? We learn that we, like Asa, should do all that is in our power to secure the best possible results in our own lives, in our own families, in our workplaces, and wherever God gives us a realm in which we are to provide leadership. But we also learn that the very best we can do is never enough. There are battles we did not anticipate, and some of those battles are far larger than we can manage. But Romans 8:31 teaches us, what then shall we say to these things? If God is for us, who can be against us? Now, please don't take the first part of that sentence lightly, would you? If God is for us. And Asa, when his great battle took shape, had been a man who himself had surrendered his ways to God. And so how can any believer know that God is for them? Well, certainly. If what we want is to fulfill our lust or our greed, our desire for fame in this world, or so many other things, well, we can't be assured that God is for us at all, can we? But as Romans 8 teaches us, that our condemnation has already been taken care of in the cross of Christ. It's Jesus himself who has reconciled us to his Father and given us the assurance that God is for us. And it would be a fitting end to the story of Asa here, a man who had inherited a nation so much smaller than the one Solomon had left, a man who inherited a nation filled with idolatry and estranged from God. This man leads his nation back to the one true God. But as we've seen, Asa had a lengthy reign, 41 years in all. And in the 36th year of his reign, King Baasha of Israel, having overthrown the dynasty of Jeroboam, usurped the crown and began his menacing reign. He began with hostility to King Asa, a new threat, and this one from Israel itself. He blocked the main road from the north into Judah and immediately blocked all trade to all other nations. There was another crisis. And you would think Asa would do what he'd always done, call on the name of the Lord. But this time, Asa, a great deal older now, stumbles in his relationship with God. 2 Chronicles 16:2-4. Then Asa took silver and gold from the treasures of the house of the Lord and the king's house and sent them to Ben-Hadad, king of Syria, who lived in Damascus, saying, "There is a covenant between me and you, as there was between my father and your father. Behold, I am sending to you silver and gold. Go break your covenant with Baasha, king of Israel, that he may withdraw from me." And Ben-Hadad listened to King Asa and sent the commanders of his armies against the cities of Israel, and they conquered Ijon, Dan, Abel-Maim, and all the store cities of Naphtali. And suddenly the trade roads were open all over again. All it took was a treaty with a nation of Syria and with their king Ben-Hadad, a known enemy of God. And it's amazing how many human-centered solutions there are to things. Things that work, things that require little prayer, little study, little inner searching, just stuff that works. And after having done this, the plot thickens. 2 Chronicles 16:7-9. At that time, Hanani the seer came to Asa, king of Judah, and said to him, "Because you relied on the king of Syria and did not rely on the Lord your God, the army of the king of Syria has escaped you. Were not the Ethiopians and the Libyans a huge army with very many chariots and horsemen? Yet because you relied on the Lord, he gave them into your hand. For the eyes of the Lord run to and fro throughout the whole earth to give strong support to those whose heart is blameless toward him. You have done foolishly in this. From now on, you will have wars." Yeah, and then wars ensued. See, Asa had two options. One, stop fighting long enough to get on his knees and repent. Or two, justify himself and see the prophet as his enemy and put that prophet into prison. And that is, will Asa be like King David or will he be like King Solomon? And tragically, he becomes like Solomon. He puts the prophet in prison. Well, 2 years later, King Asa becomes diseased in his feet. And in his pain and his anger, he refuses to go to the Lord for help. After all, he's angry now with God. His heart is angry. It's bitter towards God, and by all accounts, and tragically, that's how King Asa eventually died. Now, we're horrified when we read that. How can that be the case? But it was. And in the end, King Asa's life teaches us that if we don't nurture a relationship with God, not for a season, but for a lifetime, eventually we will collapse like a building suddenly falling through a sinkhole. You know what a sinkhole is? It's a place where there was an underground river. Then the river becomes dried up, and the buildings on top become weakened. Eventually, a hole opens up. And that's what happened to Asa's faith. That underground river with God, nurtured by God's Spirit, now became dried up. He became a sinkhole. Eventually, he would collapse. Yeah, and the lesson's simple for us, don't you think? Do not live on past victories. Nurture today the loveliness of knowing God and of relationship with Him. Do you know that old age doesn't shield us from battles? You can't retire from battles, but the Lord our God is a shield for us when we're young and also when we're old. Do not abandon the Lord your God and nurture a love for Him in your old age, for God will sustain us.
1: Thanks for your message today, John. You know, I got to ask you, though, how can we as followers of Jesus maintain our faithfulness?
2: Yeah, because obviously you're asking the question because, you know, we have this amazing man by the name of Asa who does so many wonderful things and then stumbles at the end of his life. And, you know, I once had a conversation with somebody after, you know, church service, and we were having some conversation. He's an elderly man, and he said to me, you know, at every single stage in my life, the number of temptations that I would have would be about the same, but they would differ. The things that I struggled with as a young man, I don't struggle with now, but he said, I struggle with different temptations, and they are the temptations of an old man. So I think one of the things that we need to acknowledge, that we need to continue to fight for holiness and submission to Christ for a lifetime. I mean, we won't get to the place on this side of eternity where we say we've gotten there. And for that reason, I'm going to say that we need to entrust ourselves to the power of the Holy Spirit, trust in His power, and also trust in the promises that God has given to sustain us. And with those things, we can be assured that we're not going to end up as Asa did.
1: 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And remember to join us again tomorrow as we continue our series, King Size Lessons on Faith and Failure, right here on Back to the Bible Canada, where we teach the Bible.

0: What does nearly 70 years of faithful Bible teaching look like? What has God done through this ministry, and where is He leading us next? We recently created a vision and mission booklet to answer exactly those questions. It tells the story of Back to the Bible Canada, its history, its calling, and the future we believe God has set before us. Because this is not simply our mission. We are stewards of something that belongs entirely to Him, and what a privilege it is that He invites us to serve it together. 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
2: Today is Good News Day on Laugh Again. That time when we throw our smartphones and our remote controls in the trunk and celebrate news you can use, news that's just in and should bring you a grin. We begin with a fun fact you can use to impress your friends. The cost of the electricity to charge your smartphone for 1 year? 38 cents. Line up and pay your parents, kids. In other news, we're consuming about 220 bottles of water per person in North America now, and bottled water is about 2,000 times the price of tap water. When I was a kid, we had taps in our house and one outside with a hose attached to it. I always preferred hose water, except in winter. You learn to never put your lips on that outdoor tap, I'll tell you. But these days, we are buying water from Pepsi and Coke. Sometimes they put sugar and syrup in it, and sometimes they just sell it like it is. I like to read nutritional values on bottles of water. I find that helpful. You know where they get the water? From a tap. Our first story of the day is from Florida, where Chad Moreau enlisted his Boston Terrier to help him propose. First, he took his dog Molly to the Green Paws Pet Market for grooming. Then, he dressed Molly in a pink t-shirt. If you've tried this, you know it's not always easy. Next, he called his girlfriend Tiffany and asked if she'd pick Molly up for him. When Tiffany arrived at the market, she saw Molly's pink t-shirt. It said, "Will you marry my daddy?" Chad's a little mixed up, but he means well. He finally arrived, got down on one knee, and asked, "Will you marry me?" The hound said, "Woof." The girl said, "Yes." The dog was last seen heading north, traumatized by wearing a pink t-shirt. In Britain, a study claims that on average, British women consider themselves old at 29. British men at 58. Wow. Well, I am so old I remember using tinfoil to make an antenna so we could watch black and white TV. But you're not old until you start thinking you are. Just ask British national Faja Singh, who became the first 100-year-old to complete a marathon by running in the Toronto Waterfront Marathon a few years back. Elsewhere, Bob Blackley caused quite a stir on his 57th birthday. He decided to give gifts away to complete strangers. He draped a cardboard sign over his shoulders and stood at a busy intersection. It read, "I have a job, I have a home, could you use an extra $5? Blackley, a retired teacher, darted through traffic handing out $5 bills to motorists in Winston-Salem, North Carolina. "Why?" one grateful woman asked as she eagerly accepted the cash. "Because it's my birthday," Blackley answered. "Please take it quick or I'm going to get run over." Blackley says he wanted to make this birthday special by helping others, so he doled out $285. Then his wife Carol doubled it. Some think they're old at 57. Bob Blackley knows he's not. Next year, he says, he plans to celebrate his 58th birthday standing at a busy intersection with a sign that reads, "I have a job, I have a home. Could you use an extra $5? Well, I love that story. It reminds me of our extravagant God. James 1 says, "Every good and perfect gift is from above, coming down from the Father of the heavenly lights. He gave His Son." Today, let's celebrate the greatest gift by being generous. Let's turn on the tap and give our time, our grace, even our laughter. And if you really want to stay young and crazy, take the money you spend on bottled water and give it away.
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9: 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Picking up where we left off in Book of Revelation 2, verses 8 to 11, the message to Smyrna speaks honestly about suffering, but also firmly about hope. 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
10: Blessed are the poor in spirit. The word blessed means to be happy in God. And there's a promised happiness in God. Notice, it's not a happiness in this world. It's not necessarily a physical happiness all the time, but there is a joy in the Lord that is promised for those that are poor in spirit. And remember the crowd. Jesus is talking to demon-possessed people. He's talking to lunatics. He's talking to outcasts of society who want in the kingdom of God. And he says to them, "Blessed are you who are poor in spirit, for yours is the kingdom of God." You will have it. You got to get that poor in spirit part right in the Christian walk, or else the rest of the Beatitudes, they're impossible. The Beatitudes aren't a bunch of works that you have to try to achieve to be blessed by God. It's actually promises of blessing, but it starts with just simply poor in spirit. It means to be humble, to be teachable before God, even to be broken before God, as opposed to proud and pushing back. Blessed are the poor in spirit, he says, for yours is the kingdom of God. There is a happiness in God that suffering can't scratch up and riches can't outshine. And through tears of suffering, this joy in Jesus grows brighter instead of dimmer. It's found in him. A promised blessing, the kingdom of God, for those that are poor in spirit. But hey, I notice in my flesh, this is what we do. You know, around Christmas time, we pile all of our Christmas presents up. We get all of our gifts, and with our bellies fully packed, we think, you know, I wish this belt had another setting. And then after that, we think, and the marketers know what we're going to be thinking, we start thinking, what's next? This was fun, but what's next? And the marketers know. That's why Boxing Day exists, right? We have our presents piled high, we have our bellies packed, and now we're thinking, what else? What's next? And we start looking at the ads, and we think to ourselves, how could I pass up an 82-inch TV screen for that price? I mean, come on. Or how about this, a toaster with Bluetooth speakers? I mean, at $400, that's a steal of a deal, right? How could you pass that up? And so the marketers know that we're always in the flesh, we're always thinking, what's next? Now, God has told us, here's a biblical theology on money. God has told us that he's given to us all things to enjoy. And I don't want you to not enjoy your gifts or packing your bellies this summer, Christmas. Summer too. But he also says to be generous and not arrogant, and to be giving instead of hoarding, and to be using for his purposes instead of just filling the needs and the desires of our flesh. And so he tells this church at Smyrna that's persecuted and poor, he says, you are rich. You're actually rich. And I know the blasphemy of those that who say they are Jews and are not, but are a synagogue of Satan. I mean, Jesus doesn't mince words. When Jesus was with the Jewish religious leaders, he said, if Abraham was your father, you would believe in me. But Abraham's not your father. The devil's your father, is what he went on to tell him. He said, that's why you reject me. And he gives Smyrna a similar message. He says, I know those that persecute you. They're of a synagogue of Satan. And do not fear any of those things which you are about to suffer. Now, I like that first line, do not fear. In fact, it could be better translated, stop being afraid. It's very much a command, but in the present tense, stop being afraid. You don't need to be afraid. But he says, stop being afraid of those things which you are about to suffer. That's a great verse to hang on the wall, isn't it? In the entryway to your door, so when guests come in. Stop being afraid of the things you're about to suffer. Satan's going to throw out some of you, is what the verse goes on to say. But he says, you don't need to be afraid. You don't need to be afraid. The devil is about to throw out some of you. But stop being afraid. And there's three shalls that were given here, depending on your translation, but three shalls, three things that he says are going to come with the suffering. The devil's going to throw you into prison. You're going to be tested. And you'll have tribulation for 10 days. The devil's going to throw you into prison. You're going to be tested. And you're going to have tribulation for 10 days. Now, what does the 10 days mean? And people speculate lots of different things. Is it 10 periods of persecution? And historians do a pretty thorough job at going through the Roman Empire and listing the 10 emperors that brought heavy persecution on the church. And it's a fairly thorough study. I'm not sure if that's what's meant here, but it's interesting. Is it just simply 10 rulers? Is it 10 periods of time in a general sense, or is it 10 days? Or does it just kind of speak figuratively of a brief period of time? People have lots of different ideas on that one. I tend to think that he's speaking about a specific 10 days that he's warning the church about. But we don't know exactly what he's talking about here. But here's the encouraging thing in all of this. If you're kind of not seeing it as a positive thing here yet, is that he says the devil is about to throw some of you into prison that you may be tested and you will have tribulation 10 days. God puts limits on what the devil can do. God puts limits on what the devil can ever do in your life. And sometimes we need to be corrected as believers. Sometimes we need to be corrected in not giving the devil so much credit, because God is still on the throne even when it doesn't feel like it. Even when it doesn't feel like it, God is still on the throne. He puts limits even on the suffering that Smyrna would go through. You know, it makes me think of the story in Mark chapter 4, and you might write it down in your notes. You don't have to turn there. I'm going to read the story to you, though, quick. It's a familiar story. Mark chapter 4, verse 37 says, "And a great windstorm arose, and the waves beat into the boat so that it was already filling. But he was in the stern asleep." Jesus was. He was sleeping on a pillow, it says. "And they awoke him and said, 'Teacher, do you not care that we are perishing?' Then he arose and rebuked the wind and the sea and said, 'Peace, be still.' And the wind ceased and there was a great calm. But he said to them, 'Why are you so fearful? How is it that you have no faith?' And now they feared," it says. It says they feared exceedingly and said to one another, 'Who can this be that even the wind and the sea obey him?'" Part of getting to know Jesus more is seeing exactly that, is seeing how sovereign he is and seeing how he's on the throne of your lives, even when it doesn't feel like it emotionally to you. But the questions that these disciples asked, I got to admit, they're totally natural questions to ask. Why are you sleeping? Don't you even care? We're all about to die. And those are really natural questions to ask. If you were in that boat and going through this storm, we'd probably all be asking that same question. Don't you care? Why would you allow this? And so, too, the church at Smyrna must have asked similar kinds of questions. Is, don't you see what we're going through? Why would you say that we're rich when we're obviously not? Now, here's something we need to be reminded of. Is, like I said before, out of the seven letters to seven different churches, Smyrna is one of only two churches that doesn't hear a single rebuke. They may not have been popular with men, but they were praised by God. And that makes all the difference in the world in our suffering. Not that we would get the smiles and the nods of the world, but that we would get the smile of Jesus. And Smyrna had that. Here's another thing to remember as we note Smyrna's suffering. The one who never once sinned is the one who suffered the most, Jesus Christ, taking the guilt of all the sin of all the world on his shoulders in a moment on the cross and being separated from his Father. He chose to die. Some people like to depict that whole thing as if it's like divine child abuse, like the Father did this to the Son, but we're told Jesus chose to die for his people. It was a decision he made because he loves the world and didn't want them to perish, didn't want us to perish. Here's another thing that we need to be reminded of. The suffering of Smyrna will result in receiving something much greater. Now, it needs to be addressed as we're going through this letter to Smyrna, is that there is a false prosperity gospel out there that teaches that God wants you to be wealthy and healthy all the time. And it's a destructive doctrine. It's not a scriptural one. And it leads to an understanding of a relationship with God that essentially equates a wealthy person with a blessed person, and a blessed person is a better person because a Christian, a good Christian, will be wealthy and healthy. That God will always cure every disease. And you know what? He will. We're told in the book of Revelation, as we'll study later, is when he comes back and makes everything right, that's when there'll be no suffering or sorrow anymore. But not yet. We still have this flesh we're wearing around. And for that reason, there's still suffering. There's still struggles. And this false prosperity gospel leads people into a bit of a spiral of, if I'm suffering, I must not be good enough yet. I've got to try to muster something else up to get God's attention or to get his favor. And God doesn't love me, or God's far away, or he doesn't hear me, or he just doesn't care. And it's a destructive teaching for people to get into. Now, we have many examples. In fact, the Old Testament gives us some good examples. God sent Israel into Babylon because of sin in their lives. But you know what he did? He used their suffering for his glory. And you may want to turn there to Daniel chapter 3 with me now. Daniel chapter 3, verse 15 is where we find the story of how God sent Israel into Babylon as a conquered, defeated people group. But do you know the same ruler that conquered Israel would come to profess faith in the God of Israel? Nebuchadnezzar, listen, get into the story here with me. In verse 15, I'll pick it up. Of course, Shadrach, Meshach, and Abednego, for those of you that know the story, they refused to make the compromise of bowing down to the giant statue that Nebuchadnezzar had put up. And here was the deal for them. All they had to do was just kind of bow when the music played, kind of do their little thing just once, and then they could go away and they could worship whoever they wanted. But they refused to bow to this statue. And for that reason, they're brought before Nebuchadnezzar. In verse 15, it says, "Now if you are ready at the time you hear the sound of the horn, flute, harp, lyre, and psaltery in symphony with all kinds of music, and you fall down and worship the image which I have made good. But if you do not worship, you shall be cast immediately into the midst of a burning fiery furnace. And who is the God who will deliver you from my hands?" Shadrach, Meshach, and Abednego answered and said to the king, "O Nebuchadnezzar, we have no need to answer you in this matter. If that is the case, our God whom we serve is able to deliver us from the burning fiery furnace, and he will deliver us from your hand, O king. But if not, let it be known to you, O king, that we do not serve your gods, nor will we worship the gold image which you have set up." And then Nebuchadnezzar was full of fury, and it says that the expression on his face changed. He gave him a bad look. And his face changed towards Shadrach, Meshach, and Abednego, and he spoke and commanded that they heat the furnace seven times more than it was usually heated. And he commanded certain mighty men of valor who were in his army to bind Shadrach, Meshach, and Abednego and cast them into the burning fiery furnace. And then these men were bound in their coats and trousers, their turbans, and their other garments, and were cast into the midst of the burning fiery furnace. Therefore, because the king's command was urgent and the furnace exceedingly hot, the flame of the fire even killed those men who took up Shadrach, Meshach, and Abednego. And these three men, Shadrach, Meshach, and Abednego, fell down bound into the midst of the fire, burning fiery furnace. Then King Nebuchadnezzar was astonished, and he rose in haste and spoke, saying to his counselors, "Did we not cast three men bound into the midst of the fire?" They answered and said to the king, "True, O king." "Look," he answered, "I see four men loose walking in the midst of the fire, and they are not hurt, in the form of the fourth, is like the Son of God. You see, it was in the suffering of Israel that God showed up. And it was in the suffering of Israel that as they walked through the fires that God had brought them into, that a lost man like Nebuchadnezzar would go on later in the story to profess that the God of Shadrach, Meshach, and Abednego is the one true God. And I don't know his whole story and if he'll be in heaven or anything like that, but I do see a great picture here where God uses the fires that we go through, church. God uses the fires that you go through both to reveal himself to you and to reveal himself to people around you. And so Jesus' words to the church at Smyrna, his exhortation for them and encouragement to them in light of all the tribulation and trials that they'll go through is be faithful until death. Be faithful until death. Just like the three Hebrew boys in the fiery furnace, be faithful unto death. And if you want to impact the culture around us instead of compromising to the culture, and there's an incredible amount of pressure today on the church and on Christian believers to compromise, like never before, at least in my lifetime, there's an incredible pressure to just compromise in small ways. I know the Bible says this, but I kind of think, and it's so, there's so much pressure, and the pressure is mounting more and more, but I think Jesus would say to us as a church, do not be afraid. Do not be afraid. I know your trials. I know your tribulation. Be faithful until death, he says, and I will give you the crown of life. Now notice, this crown of life is not, this is not salvation. Like if you're faithful to the end, then you'll be saved and you'll go to heaven. That's not the crown of life. In fact, the crown of life is brought up in multiple different texts in Scripture and seems to be one of those rewards that Paul talks about to the Corinthians where he says that there will be rewards in heaven. I mean, I don't think heaven's going to be a disappointment for anybody that gets in there, but in 2 Corinthians, Paul says some will have all of their works burned up. And they'll still be saved, but they'll have it all. It'll be like wood, hay, and straw, and stubble. It'll be burned up. Others, their works will be like gold and silver. And they'll enjoy those things even in heaven. In fact, we're told that we're going to lay our crowns down before the Lord. One important thing to understand about those crowns is that the Scripture says that through God's grace, God has actually gone before you and prepared your good works before you. Now you just walk in them. And then he's going to give you a crown for the things that he did but called you to walk in. And then you're going to enjoy that all the more in heaven. And that's what I see in Scripture. In James chapter 1, verse 12, it also says that he's going to give a crown of life to all who love him and endure temptation. In 1 Peter chapter 5, verse 4, he says, we'll receive a crown of glory from the chief shepherd for those who serve him as humble servants. In 2 Timothy chapter 4, verse 8, Paul writes about a crown of righteousness which the Lord, the righteous judge, will give to me on that day and to all who loved his appearing. All those that are looking for Jesus to come and loving his appearing, there's going to be a crown of righteousness given to them. And this is his encouragement to the church at Smyrna. He doesn't relieve them immediately of physical struggles. In fact, from history, we see decades of struggle ahead for Smyrna. In fact, Polycarp, who was the pastor at Smyrna, he would have been in his early 30s when this letter was written. Polycarp, 60 years later, will be martyred for his faith. And we're told that when his captors came after Polycarp, God had already warned him that he was going to be martyred, and so he said, okay. And so as the captors came for him, Polycarp prepared for his captors a giant feast for the soldiers and officials that came to get him. A big dinner for them. And then he asked before they all dug in and ate and then took him away, Polycarp asked, can I just pray one more time before I'm taken into captivity? And they said, yeah, okay, I guess we'll let you pray one more time. And so he went on to pray for over 2 hours. And he prayed for the church, and he prayed for the world, and he prayed for the lost, and he went on and on and on glorifying his Savior Jesus, and they let him do it. And then they bring him in, and they tell him, look, all you have to do is just take that pinch of incense and say, Caesar is Lord. That's all you have to do, or else we're going to feed you to the animals. And Polycarp said, well, I've always been into wildlife, so, you know, I guess, and he wouldn't do it. He wouldn't do it. In fact, we do have his words recorded as saying, 86 years I have served him, and he has done me no wrong. How then can I blaspheme my King and Savior? You threaten me with a fire that burns for a season, and after a while it is quenched. But you are ignorant of the fire of everlasting punishment that is prepared for the wicked. And we're told that as Polycarp was led into the arena to be burned at the stake, there was a dome of protection around him. They lit him on fire, but the fire didn't touch him. It went around him. And it was so bad that in the records it says that they instructed one of the soldiers then to take a dagger and go and stab Polycarp in the side. And he did. He followed his instruction. And as the blood fell out and hit the ground, the flames were immediately quenched. And there's Polycarp, and there's his captors trying to figure out, how do we get rid of this guy? And so they took Polycarp down and they loaded him up with wood. They piled the wood high on him and they lit him on fire again. And this time he went home to be with his Savior. However, the arena filled with white smoke. And it's written that as the arena filled with white smoke, it didn't smell like rotting, burning flesh. There was a sweet-smelling aroma instead that filled that arena. And that inspired and encouraged Christians so much. And you're going to think this is kind of twisted and weird, but that inspired and encouraged Christians so much that we're told that shortly after Polycarp's martyrdom, there was 1,500 more that refused to burn the incense and say, Caesar is Lord. And you can say, that sounds like a made-up story. And I would say to you, why did the 1,500 then go ahead and become martyrs as well? They were so filled with courage. And after the 1,500 were martyred, there was another time shortly after where 800 were martyred. All at one time, they refused to say, Caesar is Lord. Why do you think they would do that? Why would they do that? And you see, Jesus is saying something that's so true to the church at Smyrna. You know, we're told that when Polycarp finally did burn, there was no screams, there was no yelling, there was nothing. He just went out peacefully. And Jesus is saying to a church that is suffering, and is saying, you are rich. You are rich. You need to know this. You need to have a different perspective. Learn my perspective and hear this. You're rich. You've got a treasure in earthen vessels. You can be persecuted. You can be persecuted, but not forsaken. Struck down, but not destroyed. Suffering, but not despairing. And now he closes out this letter to Smyrna and says, he who has an ear, let him hear what the Spirit says to the churches. He who overcomes shall not be hurt by the second death. Now, he says, he who has an ear to hear, let him hear. It's a bit of an implication that some won't hear. And certainly we can conclude some haven't heard. They weren't willing to hear. But understand the gracious words of Jesus here when he says there is a second death coming. And for those who will hear the words of Christ, they won't experience the second death. You say, what's the second death? The book of Revelation actually helps us to understand the second death some. In Revelation chapter 20, verse 6, it says, blessed and holy is he who has part in the first resurrection. Over such, the second death has no power. But they shall be priests of God and of Christ and shall reign with him 1,000 years. Those that take part in the first resurrection through faith in Jesus Christ being raised up for him, and then Jesus returning and rapturing us up, raising us up to be with him, to be where he is. And he says the second death has no power over those. And then in verse 11 of Revelation 20, it says, then I saw a great white throne and him who sat on it, from whose face the earth and the heaven fled away. And there was found no place for them. And I saw the dead, small and great, standing before God, and books were opened. And another book was opened, which is the book of life. And the dead were judged according to their works by the things which were written in the books. The sea gave up the dead who were in it, and death and Hades delivered up the dead who were in them. And they were judged, each one according to his works. Now, it's important to remember that the Bible says that those who put faith in Jesus Christ won't be judged according to works. Works won't get you into heaven. But this scripture does say that your works will condemn you apart from faith in Jesus Christ. And then it says, then death and Hades were cast into the lake of fire. This is the second death. And anyone not found written in the book of life was cast into the lake of fire. That lake of fire is the second death that he's talking about to Smyrna. And he's saying, you are rich. Present tense. You have a treasure. You have a hope. And you're going to get a crown of life if you endure to the end. And whoever will hear my words, the second death will have no power over them. You see, there's a first death, And I think for all of us, unless Jesus returns and just raptures us right up, we're all going to have that first death. And for all of us, we probably have different feelings about that death, that physical death that's coming. And probably none of us are excited about that first death. I think it was Mark Twain who eloquently said, "It's not so much death that I'm scared of, it's the process of dying." And that's the part that scares us, because there's ways that for each of us, you know, I was on a plane ride from Israel and it was kind of getting bumpy, and I was thinking to myself, you know, it wouldn't be the worst

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1: And Jesus says, whoever will hear my words, let him hear. Jesus in Matthew chapter 10, verse 28 says, and do not fear those who kill the body but cannot kill the soul, but rather fear him who is able to destroy both soul and body in hell. I realize we have an aversion to this whole talk about death. We like to say passed away instead of died. It's funny, not all parts of the world are like that. I have a Christian friend in Israel who, when I talk to him, and he comes from an Arab background, and when I talk to him about wars and death and stuff like that, he said this to me one time. He said, you guys in North America, you know, you guys are scared of the death. He said, here, we love the blood. We love the blood. You guys are scared of the blood. We love the blood, is what he said. I'm not trying to paint a picture of any people group, but just to say we have an aversion to death. We don't like to talk about it. But, you know, Jesus' promise is don't be afraid of those that can only take your physical life but can't take your soul. But have reverence. Be fearful. See the awesomeness of the one who has power over the second death and can save you. Death will come for all of us. The Bible asks the question, how can we overcome? And the answer is very simple. It's faith. Through faith in Jesus Christ, we overcome death. I want to just leave you with this question as we in the worship team, you guys can make your way up here to close us in worship. But I want to just leave you with this question. If we get to the end of this study and you haven't taken care of business with God about what that looks like to die, about what happens next, what does life look like beyond the grave for you? I want that question to kind of hang out there for you. What happens after you die? Have you taken care of that with the Lord? Not were your parents Christians? Not even really were you baptized, but are you born again? Have you put your faith in Jesus Christ? Then if you haven't, and if the answer is no, I want to encourage you. You know, Jesus does say this, and I'd encourage you with this. If you acknowledge me before men, I'll acknowledge you before my Father. If you deny me before men, I'll deny you. And I want to encourage you not to be embarrassed or to feel judged. It's celebrated. It's celebration. The Bible says that when one sinner comes to repentance, the angels erupt in rejoicing. And if you need to take care of business with God to be saved, or maybe even for you, it's you know that you've wandered and you need to recommit your life to Jesus Christ, we'd love to pray with you and encourage you in that today. Lord Jesus, we just want to come before you and thank you, Lord, that God, when you speak about death, those are not fear tactics trying to get us to make a decision or trying to twist our arm. It is reality. It's reality because we're sitting here in this monopoly world and you're saying, I don't know if you know how to measure the worth of eternity and the length of it and the richness of it and the promise of salvation. And death is a reality of life, but so is salvation. And Jesus, I pray that you would strengthen the faith of any here this morning, Lord, that need to take a step of faith in their walk with you, need to be made right. You've told us, how can we overcome the world? It's simply by this, through faith. Faith in Jesus Christ for the forgiveness of our sins. And you say, you will be saved. You will have eternal life. Thank you for the richness, Lord, that you bring to us in our struggles, Lord. Thank you for the joy, Lord Jesus, that overrides even the tears, Lord Jesus, in saying goodbye to somebody we love. Jesus, we love you and we praise you this morning in your name. Amen.
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0: If someone you love desperately needed rescue, what would you be willing to give up? Your comfort? Your career? Your freedom? Well, Jesus gave up heaven itself. In Philippians 2, Paul wrote what many scholars call the single greatest passage about Christ. Paul used a word that should stop us cold. Christ emptied himself, not of his deity, but of his privilege, all the way to a cross that was so vile, Romans wouldn't even utter the word. Today, on Insight for Living, Chuck Swindoll takes us there, to the servant who came and paid it all.
1: Let's turn our attention to what is considered by many the single most significant statement in the New Testament, letters regarding the person of Jesus Christ. Philippians chapter 2, I'll be reading only four verses from this second chapter, as we think today about the servant who came. Verse 5, Philippians 2, have this attitude in yourselves, which was also in Christ Jesus, who, although he existed in the form of God, did not regard equality with God a thing to be grasped, but emptied himself, taking the form of a bond servant, and being found in appearance as a man, he humbled himself by becoming obedient to the point of death, even death on a cross.
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1: There is something life-changing about knowing we are loved when we are, in fact, very unlovely and not feeling very loving. There's something equally magnificent about knowing that the same one who loved us when we didn't deserve it is willing to reach out and care for us and help us when we can't help and care for ourselves. The first kind of affection that reaches out is true love. And the second kind of love that reaches down is true grace. And if you look at the cross, you will see both. Like two massive arms reaching out horizontally, there is love at work, love on display. As Christ took our place on that cross, proving his love to us, as he in grace reached down to care for us and rescue us. I'm about to finish Pat Summerall's autobiography titled simply Summerall. You who are sports fans know the name, but you may not know much of his life because until the book was published in 2006, much of it wasn't known by the general public. We only knew him as a celebrity who occupied the same booth alongside John Madden and many of those televised national football broadcasts and games that went across the country and sometimes were done internationally. He was a celebrity. What you don't know is that Pat Summerall was raised in a small town in Florida, felt abandoned by father and mother, was really reared by a grandmother, and like many who go through abandonment, feelings compensated for it. In his case, he did so through athletics. He became a fine football and basketball and baseball player young in life while he was in high school and was ultimately selected by University of Arkansas to be on their team, and there he played and finally was drafted by the Chicago Cardinals. You heard me right, Chicago Cardinals. They later moved to St. Louis, where they were known as the St. Louis Cardinals, and are now in Arizona. But back in those days, He played in the National Football League and ultimately found his way through promotions to the broadcast booth and became as well known as his partner. I had met Pat. He came to visit with me when I was a part of the leadership at Dallas Seminary, and I was so impressed with his humility and grace. And even though I didn't know anything of his life, you rarely find someone that humble. But there's a reason. You see, not only did he select athletics as his choice, he also selected alcohol and became dreadfully addicted to that drug of choice. He tells it all in his book, in a chapter entitled The Reckoning. He refers to that time he is about to broadcast the on the famous golf links of Augusta, Georgia, the Masters. He says, I awoke in the guest house in Augusta, a serene and beautiful place that is home to my favorite sporting event in the world, but I felt disoriented, queasy, and panicked. It was 3 a.m. Something was terribly wrong with me. I struggled to roll out of bed and staggered into the bathroom. I'd gotten sick from too much drinking before, far too many times to count, but this was different. As I knelt on the bathroom floor, I felt as if my insides were pouring out on waves of the vodka I'd consumed before collapsing into bed. My drinking had increased in recent months, and now the penalties were getting steeper. There was blood in my vomit. A few years earlier, I had a similar episode. I'd bled so badly that I had to be hospitalized. I was sick for most of the night, coughing up mostly blood. This continued on and off the rest of the night. Doctors found a severe ulcer caused, they said, by many years of heavy drinking. I missed several game broadcasts because of that episode. My bosses at CBS quietly expressed their concern. It should have been a wake-up call for me. It was taking less and less for me to get drunk. Another bad sign. I drew deep breaths and tried to compose myself, but I still couldn't fight the waves of nausea. I lowered my dizzy head once more. What was I doing to myself? Finally, I got back on my feet and staggered over to the sink to splash water on my face. As I looked in the mirror, the fluorescent lights surrounding the medicine cabinet seemed to grow brighter. They illuminated my pale and haggard face, my bloodshot eyes, and all the protruding veins on my face and my nose. I looked like a monster. I was repulsed at my own image, at once terrified and disgusted. I'll save the time of reading too much here, but that led to an intervention, as you could imagine. Those who cared the most for him but had often been offended by him, his own adult children, and other close friends who had the courage to face him with the truth of his life, finally assisted him in getting to the Betty Ford Clinic for help. He writes of that rather openly. The intervention was a wrenching, heartbreaking, profoundly embarrassing event in my life. I will be forever grateful for it, even though I still deal with all the painful feelings it recalls. He describes going to the clinic, the stark Spartan room in which he was placed, and there they allowed two books. The book on AA and the other was a Gideon Bible. That was it. No contact with the outside world, only the two books and counseling sessions. He writes this, I read the AA book a few times and put it aside, but I kept coming back to the Bible. To my surprise, I found it engrossing, like some code book to a world I'd heard about but never delved into. I wish I had the time to read you of his conversion. He later declares, I accepted that Jesus Christ was the Son of God who died for our sins. Now I felt I was truly a part of his family. I felt ecstatic, invigorated, happier, and freer. It felt as though my soul had been washed clean. After my baptism, I found myself often reflecting and identifying with the classic gospel song, Amazing Grace, particularly the familiar line that goes, "How sweet the sound that saved a wretch like me. I once was lost, but now I'm found. Was blind, but now I see." Sherry and I named our home in South Lake, Texas, Amazing Grace, and our black Labrador retriever, Gracie. Pat's our neighbor. When he was nothing at the bottom, choking on his own vomit and blood, he was led to discover the one who had loved him all along and was pursuing him. In the words of the old poet, the hounds of heaven were after him. Many of us understand that. He was, in his own words, a worthless human being who people looked at as a celebrity. And God loved him, looked past all of that. As the old saying goes, the one who knows us the best loves us the most. And like that horizontal beam on the cross, his love reached around him. And then, like the vertical beam, it reached down and rescued him. Now, why? If you know anything about Jesus, you know that he, as a member of the Trinity, existed in the very presence of the Father and the Spirit. There never was a time he ever had a beginning or will ever have an ending. So enthroned and in that magnificent place of glory, there came the day when the Father declared, in order for those sinners to be rescued, a sacrifice must be paid. And you must bear the sins of the world. And he left heaven and came, and as we mentioned last time, moved into the neighborhood, became one of us. Why? Why on earth? Why in heaven's name would he do it? At the end of Matthew chapter 11, there is a word used that can describe it all in simple, simple way. Verse 28, "Come to me, all who are weary and heavy laden, all who are drunks," whatever your drug of choice, "all who are drug addicts, all who cannot conquer their lust, their drive for more and more pornography." If we knew the truth of this audience today, it would be perhaps shocking to some and embarrassing to others to realize how many of you are addicted to that continued curse that plagues this world. Whatever drives you further and further down, you are weary and heavy laden, like Pat Summerall was that night in Augusta. And he says, "I will give you rest." Doesn't give us a sermon, doesn't bring shame, doesn't point a finger, doesn't expose the awful truth to those around us. He just promises to give us rest. Why? Next verse. "Take my yoke on you and learn from me, for I am gentle and humble in heart." There's the word, humility. Christ-likeness in one word, humility. Humility, "you shall find rest for your souls." "I will give you rest," the end of verse 28. "You will find rest," end of verse 29. "Because when I come, whatever journey I take you through, you'll find that my yoke is easy and my burden is light. I'll never add to your guilt. I'll never bring greater shame. Sin does that. But if you'll listen to the wrong voice, you'll talk yourself out of coming to Christ. Because after all, how could someone so holy and pure care for someone so broken and dark and depressed? It's called love. It's called grace. What do we mean when we refer to humility or this whole idea of servanthood? Let me amplify the word. It's a willingness to give up my will for another's good in order to accomplish what's best. I give up my will for another's good to accomplish what is best for that person. Humility is a desire to serve instead of be served. Mark 10:45, "He came not to be served, but to serve and to give. I often say to people, if you want to describe the Christian life, you can do it simply in these few words. It's a life of serving and giving. It's a life of serving and giving. Some of you are still learning that. Many of you are narcissistic. Life revolves around you, your comfort, your satisfaction, your income, your controlling, your will. You know nothing of servanthood, or you know little of it. And the result is you reject one who is modeling that for you. But here in his humility, he comes and refuses to hold on to what is rightfully his, and releasing it rescues us from ourselves. How good is that? And every time you look at a cross, will you remember those arms reaching out represent love, and the stake reaching down represents grace. Love and grace, love and grace. Donald Gray Barnhouse at 10th Presbyterian Church in Philadelphia used to say it this way: love that reaches up is adoration. Love that reaches out is affection. Oh, but love that stoops is grace. It isn't complete till you get to the part where he stoops and picks us up and puts us on our feet. It's with that symbol in mind we turn to Philippians chapter 2 and look at these verses that are truly, as one man wrote, the greatest and most moving passage Paul ever wrote about Jesus. Greatest and most moving passage Paul ever wrote about Jesus. Our focus, for the sake of time and concentration, is on four verses, but these verses fall into a context. Let me pass along to all of you who love the scriptures or are just becoming acquainted with the Bible. Always integrate the verses you're studying with the context. Always integrate the verse or verses with the context. Otherwise, you'll be led astray, because you can prove anything from the Bible. And the cults are a perfect example of that. Most of them Bible quoting. They just pull them out of context. You will not make that mistake if you will keep verses you're looking at in their context. Just as a beautiful diamond needs a setting for it to serve a practical purpose, so verses of Scripture need the context, the setting. Now, this setting is about thinking along the same lines. See verse 1. If therefore there is any encouragement in Christ, any consolation of love, any fellowship of the Spirit, any affection and compassion, make my joy complete. Look closely, by being of the same mind. If you think together, you'll get along together. If you think about the same things the same way together, you'll have a closeness of fellowship. Maintaining the same love, united in spirit, intent on one purpose. In fact, he goes further. And I can feel that long index finger of the apostle pounding against my sternum as he says, do nothing from selfishness or empty conceit, but with humility of mind, we're back to our thinking, with humility of mind, let each of you regard one another as more important than himself. Let me tell you, folks, if we could obey that one verse, we would transform the community in which we live. We would have a church like no other church on the planet. You would have a witness like no one else in your shop or in your office, in your neighborhood. That is Christianity in a nutshell. Those of us who are unselfish and are not driven by empty conceit, who possess the humility of mind, God help us all to go there, who regard one another as more important than ourselves, we don't look out for our own personal interests, we look out for the interests of others. And Paul suddenly thinks, I need an example. I need an illustration. We say, as a colloquialism of our time, I need a for instance. For example. And that leads him to the classic illustration of Jesus. Not surprisingly, he shows us Jesus in his condescension from heaven to earth, from the throne room of God to the cross, in the verses that follow. Now, this section is magnificent because it covers three facets of a scene that boggles the mind. In no other scene in Scripture are you able to get into the mind of the crucified one like here. This is the best section. It describes him before he came to earth, verse 6. It describes in his coming as a servant, verse 7, and the early part of verse 8. And then it describes his sacrifice on a cross, end of verse 8. Let's go before his incarnation. Referring to Christ Jesus, who, although he existed in the form of God. You know me, we're not going to rush on. We're going to take time to pore over these words. I'm a word vulture, so I'm going to vulch on these words right here so that you'll understand them. Form of God. The Greek term is morphe, M-O-R-P-H-E. We have it in the middle of our word metamorphosis. In its original term, it meant the essential form that doesn't change. Keep that in mind. There's another word that is often translated form, and it's schema, S-C-H-E-M-A. We got our word scheme from it. They're different. Schema represents a form that changes. We are in form human beings. We are not less or more than, we are human beings. From conception until death, we are human beings. That's our morphe. Our schema is changing. Little children grow into young pre-teenagers, and then finally teenagers, and then young adults, and then middle adults, and then ornery adults. You reach a final stage of ornery, where you are growing older. Your schema keeps changing, but your morphe remains human. Back to the verse. Who, although he existed in the unchanging deity, the form of God. Second part of the verse is equally important. He didn't regard equality with God something to clutch, something to cling to, but he released that privileged position.
0: Chuck Swindoll has given us a lot to think about today. From Pat Summerall's Broken Night in Augusta to the Greek word morphe, the unchanging essence of who Christ has always been, we've seen something remarkable. The eternal Son of God, existing in the fullness of deity, willingly releasing his privileged position to rescue us. If today's message has stirred a hunger to go deeper, well, we have a resource designed to help you do exactly that. Stay with us to hear a closing word from Chuck and learn about a new booklet he's written for you. 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Today's program features the fifth message in Chuck's 12-part series on the attributes of God. It's titled, How Great is Our God? You can access the Searching the Scriptures Bible Study Workbook and the complete collection of 12 sermons on CD or MP3 by going to insightforliving.ca/store. Well, you probably know that Chuck is aging, but his passion for proclaiming the good news isn't fading. It's growing stronger. Chuck?
1: I've never been good at pretending. The calendar doesn't lie. I'm in my 90s now. And so my eyes don't function as they once did. My legs remind me every single day that I've logged a lot of miles. There are mornings when everything in me would rather sit quietly and let somebody younger carry the load, but then something happens. I picture myself standing behind a pulpit, my hands on that sacred lectern, my Bible open in front of me next to my notes, and something stirs deep down where age doesn't reach. And I remember what this is, I remember what's at stake, and I feel it all over again, the thrill, the privilege, the sheer staggering wonder that God would allow a weathered preacher to open his mouth and declare the most radical news ever to reach human ears, the cross of Jesus Christ. Friend, I look at this world, the chaos, the sorrow, the anger, the pain, and I don't see a world that needs better arguments. I see a world that needs what we have, the message that God has stepped into our mess and offered redemption to every last soul who will believe. That's not wishful thinking. That's the gospel. And it's just as powerful today as it was 2,000 years ago. My days behind the pulpit, week in, week out, are now behind me. I know that. I'm at peace with it. But we still proclaim the cross. As we close out this fiscal year on June 30th, I want to invite you to link arms with me for whatever miles remain. Your gift to Insight for Living is your voice in this proclamation. 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Come with me. Let's boldly tell the world what they're longing to hear.
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5: The pressure that we all face comes from myriads of places. Sometimes the pressure and the stress comes from an unrealistic expectations that we place. Sometimes the stress and the pressure just comes from the fast-paced life that we seem to be living in this society, or because we overcommit ourselves. When that happens and we get overstressed or pressured in life, you discover one thing begins to take place, and that is the priorities in life becomes out of kilter. Our priorities get mixed up. And therefore, the very concept of waiting upon the Lord for wisdom from above is so alien. I know some of the young people listening to me and said, yeah, what is that waiting business? I mean, you know, that's just an alien concept for them. We don't wait much. We do everything fast, and we do everything instantaneously. We are so afraid that we're going to miss out on something that might bring us fulfillment. And so we go after it, and we end up not finding it. We try to seize and squeeze every moment. One of the major reasons why people live frustrated lives is because we are chugging out ahead of God. We're forever chugging ahead of God instead of waiting behind Him and allow Him to pull us along. In fact, that's what James is saying here in verse 13. James chapter 3, verse 13. Turn to it with me, please, as we continue in this series of evidence of faith. He said, "Who is wise and understanding among you? Let him show it by his good life, by deeds done in humility that comes from wisdom, not seeking and not waiting and not applying God's wisdom in every situation in life, not just daily, but in every situation in life. Living by godly wisdom, not worldly wisdom, is the seventh evidence of faith. First of all, James tells us about the cause of stress. And he said the cause of stress is aretheia. Aretheia. That is an important word. That's why I gave you the word itself. It is a central word. It's an important word. E-R-I-T-H-E-I-A. Aretheia. Now, some of your Bibles, it says selfish ambition. But it really, originally, it did not mean that. It came to mean that now, but originally, it was not a word that has negative connotation. It was a positive word. It meant somebody paid for hire. Somebody paid for work. But then, later on, as people began to see work only as what they can get out of it, not their gift to it, it became known as selfish ambitions. When work becomes only what you can get out of it, not what you put into it, that's selfish ambitions. And today, selfish ambition has become the highest form of idolatry in our culture. It's what I can grab out of my job. It's what I can grab out of relationships. It's what I can grab of every opportunity. When I and what I can get becomes the center, false wisdom, worldly wisdom, wisdom that is not from God, sets in. What are the symptoms of false wisdom? Well, here they are. Verses 14, it says, bitter envy, self-centered desires. Verse 16, when bitter envy and self-centered desires sets in, disorder and chaos and stress and impaired judgment become the norm. Question, why does James call this worldly wisdom satanic? Why does he call it satanic wisdom? Because Satan is the author of it. The way you know it is it focuses not only on self, but it also focuses only on this life. It has no room for eternity. It doesn't give eternity too much thought. It cares only for the here and now. It tells you that you are in control of your destiny. It tells you that you are your own God. And because of that lie comes out of the pit of hell, when it sets in, it causes depression. Another question. Are the believers in Jesus Christ susceptible to this worldly wisdom?
6: Yes.
5: Absolutely true. I don't only fight worldly wisdom once a day, several times a day. You and I are tempted by this satanic wisdom every single day, in business, in relationships, in everything we do. But the only solution for that false wisdom, that satanic wisdom, that worldly wisdom is what? Godly wisdom. You replace it with godly wisdom. Let me give you an example of how satanic wisdom or worldly wisdom, when it sits in, it creates deep bitterness that only heavenly wisdom, God's wisdom, can replace when it takes place. True story. There was a very famous British playwright by the name of Frederick Lonsdale. And one day, it was a New Year's Eve, Lonsdale was at his private club. It's a Garrick Club in London. Some of you may know what I'm talking about. And there was another fellow playwright, and his name was Sir Edward Seymour Hicks. While they're celebrating this New Year's Eve, Hicks walked up to Lonsdale, and he pointed to a man on the other side of the room where the party was taking place, a fellow member of the club. And Hicks said to Lonsdale, he said, you know, old chap, this is a close of an old year and the beginning of a new year. Why don't you just go to this man across the room and patch up your past differences? Why don't you just go over now and wish him a happy new year? Well, to Hicks's surprise, Lonsdale walks up to the guy with whom was feuding. He taps him on the back of his shoulder, and he says, Happy New Year, but only one. You see, bitter envy produces deadly poison of resentment, and we practice satanic wisdom. Hear me right on this one. This bitter envy caused Satan to be thrown out of heaven. This satanic wisdom, this bitter envy, caused Cain to kill his brother Abel. This satanic wisdom, this bitter envy, caused Joseph's brother to sell Joseph into slavery. This bitter envy caused Korah and thousands of others to rebel against Moses' leadership, and the ground opened up and swallowed them all. Bitter envy caused selfish ambition, and selfish ambition clouds your judgment. Selfish ambition says, my way or the highway. Selfish ambition causes us to scheme and plot and maneuver and manipulate. Selfish ambition wrecked homes. Selfish ambition wrecked many a church. Selfish ambition twists the very meaning of love that the scripture talks about, of being selfless and self-giving, and makes it to be selfish. James said, this type of wisdom is earthly. Why? Because it's produced by the world system. This satanic wisdom is unspiritual because it does not come from the Holy Spirit. This wisdom is demonic because its author is Satan himself. And yet the sad part is that there are ministries and there are churches that are operating by worldly wisdom. Work out their plan. I said, bless our plan, God. Never wait upon the Lord to hear and listen. The Bible shows us the negative side of worldly wisdom. Then it comes in to tell us about godly wisdom. The godly wisdom, what it looks like. Here's verses 17 and 18. And having illustrated what worldly wisdom looked like in the life of this playwright, I want to begin by illustrating to you a real live example of godly wisdom. There's a couple who live in Little Rock, Arkansas. Last name is Long, L-O-N-G. Mr. and Mrs. Long have both had their career, spent more than 20 plus years, 3 or 4 or 5 years each, in the armed forces, in the United States Armed Forces. They served our country so faithfully. And therefore, it was not a surprise when their 20-year-old son was trying to focus on his career, he signed up and enrolled in the U.S. Army. And he put on the Army uniform. And his first job, first task was to be a recruiting officer. And he was assigned in the recruiting office of the U.S. Army in Little Rock, Arkansas. One morning, he was standing outside the recruiting office wearing the U.S. military uniform when a terrorist drove up, did not know him from Adam, but just because he's wearing the U.S. uniform, military uniform, shot him and killed him. Fast forward a few months later, it was on the news. I get a letter from Mrs. Long in Little Rock, Arkansas. And enclosed with the letter, a generous check for leading the way. Now I want to read it to you. I am the mother of the young soldier, Private William Andrew Long, killed in Little Rock, Arkansas, in front of the recruiting station by an Islamic terrorist. I can think of no better way to honor God than to use part of the money left to us by our son to reach the unsaved Muslim people. Now, beloved, listen to me. That is godly wisdom. That is not a natural wisdom. That is not worldly wisdom. Here they are, grieving deeply for the loss of their son, grief-stricken, pained, and hurt. And yet, this couple who operated on godly wisdom wanted to be sure that the very people who killed her son, their son, hear the gospel message of the love of Jesus Christ. That's why James said, godly wisdom comes from above. In the Hebrew language, when they say anything comes from above, meaning comes from God, anything comes from below comes from the devil. It's just the way the Hebrew people speak. Later on, James says, every good gift comes from above. Godly wisdom is the kind of wisdom that comes from the very heart of God, who is all wise. All wise to make no mistakes. All wise that has your best interest at heart even when you can't see it. All wise, and his perfect will operates for the good. And then James goes on to give us eight characteristics of that godly wisdom. Underline them in your Bible, verses 17 and 18. First, it is pure. Second, it is peaceable or peace-loving. Thirdly, it is gentle. Fourthly, it is open to reason. Five, it is full of mercy. Six, it has good fruit. Seven, it is impartial. And number eight, it is sincere. Let me give you a short summary of each of these very quickly. What's pure mean? He's talking about the purity of motives. Because only God can judge motives. We judge action, but he's the only one who judges motives. This purity is the purity of the inner experience, not the outward expression. This purity is seen only and examined only by God himself. While God is concerned about action, but he's far more concerned about what's inside of us, the inside purity, because he knows that the action will follow. And I don't know about you, that gives me peace. That comforts me. It really does. Because even when people misjudge you and misjudge your motives and question your motives and they don't know and they falsely accuse you, you can look up to heaven and say, Lord, I am so thankful that you know the purity of my motive. It is possible to do the right thing, to say the right words. It is possible to give the right impression. It is possible to go through the right motions with impure hearts. And if the heart is impure, activities are tainted. Secondly, it's peaceable. When the heart is pure, you are at peace. You are at peace with God, and you are at peace with yourself. And actually, you're also at peace with others, even if they're not at peace with you. When we deal with evil people and fallen people and sinful people and falsely accuse us, we still experience that inner peace. False peace loves to sweep sin under the carpet. False peace rationalizes sin and calls it grace. That's false peace. False peace focuses on the outward display. Look at me, boys. But their lives on the inside is in turmoil. It's a strife from within. And only God knows that. Thirdly, it's gentle. What does it mean? We all roll down and become doormats? Absolutely not. That's not what it means. It means that you have strength, that you do have power, but you got them under control. That when you have it in your hand to hurt somebody, you don't do it. That's the power. You are filled with compassion, but never, never, never compromise your conviction, the truth. Fourthly, it's open to reason. God's wisdom expresses itself this way. Just listen to me. Look, I am not stubborn, but I have strong conviction. I am not unreasonable, but I have high standards. I am not argumentative, but I stand for the truth. You see, that is godly wisdom. And that's what reasonable means. Being reasonable means that I'm willing to listen. I really am. I'm willing to learn. I learn from even godless people. I learn. But never cave into the pressure to compromise. Number five, full of mercy. The word here used actually has a double meaning. Forgiving those who wronged us, but then be willing in our hearts when the time comes and they need our help, we'll give it to them. That's mercy. Mercy is contrary to human nature. Number six, full of fruit. What is this fruit is all about? Love, peace, joy. And that cannot be manufactured. I can't say, well, if I do these things, I will get the fruit of the Spirit. Doesn't work that way. You cannot manufacture the fruit of the Spirit. They grow from the inside out like a plant, like a tree. A small plant grows up to be a big tree. And it only happens to those who are indwelt by the Holy Spirit, who are seeking His wisdom day in and day out, moment by moment. Number seven, impartial. God shows no favoritism. And those who receive wisdom from God, who constantly seek wisdom and apply it in their lives, they too are not going to show favoritism. Worldly wisdom will make a person like a chameleon. You know, it's one thing here, another thing there, and you don't know where they stand. Worldly wisdom will make a person be what he is not or what she's not. Worldly wisdom puts a mask on. Worldly wisdom want to please people so that what people think of me is the most important thing in the world. Worldly wisdom will be like the old commercial, image is everything. You know what I'm talking about? Worldly wisdom is inauthentic. Number eight, sincerity. What does it mean? It means whole, complete, united, all one unit. And that's why the psalmist cries out to God and he says, oh Lord, unite my heart in the fear of thee. What does that mean? Can you have a divided heart? You better believe it. There are people going in so many directions these days and they think a pill is going to help them. They cry with the psalmist, unite my heart, unite my mind, unite my will, that everything in me is ready to fear you, obey you, walk by your wisdom. In fact, you find in the scripture that this unity, the unity of the heart and the personal unity and the unity in the family and the unity in the church, there is a unique blessing both in the Old Testament and in the New Testament. But I haven't come to the most important question that I'm sure some of you are asking. Okay, you told us about worldly wisdom. You told us about godly wisdom. How and where can I get this godly wisdom? I'm glad you asked. I'm going to go back to the very first message. James 1:5. James 1:5 tells us how to get this godly wisdom. In fact, you know what he says? I'll give you the bottom line. I'm going to read the verse. Bottom line, he says, it's yours for the asking. Isn't it amazing that you know that you can get it for the asking, but we don't ask for it? Listen to what he said. James 1:5. If any of you lacks wisdom, you should ask God who gives liberally or generously to all without finding fault, and it will be given to him. Would you pledge with me, beginning today, that you will seek that wisdom not just once a day, but every time you confront the situation, every time, several times a day, give me your wisdom, Lord. You promised in your word that if you lack it and ask for it, you'll give it to me. And as you receive it day by day, moment by moment, you're going to wake up one day and say, I am operating by God's wisdom.
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0: And with my song, I will praise him. 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
1: True spiritual growth is going on the inside. And it's affected by the fact that we have been created in the image of God and after His likeness. Or as you have often heard said, sometimes attributed to Augustine, sometimes to others, that there is a vacuum in the human soul, a God-shaped vacuum that can only be filled by God Himself.

This is Hope for Today, the Bible teaching ministry of David Hawking. You know, if there really is something missing in the human heart, why do we work so hard to ignore it? Why is it that people can achieve their goals, build successful careers, acquire wealth, and surround themselves with people they love, yet still find themselves asking, is this all there is? You know, maybe the issue isn't that we haven't found the right thing. Maybe we're looking in the wrong place. Today, David Hawking takes us back to the first chapter of the Bible, where we're reminded that humanity did not create itself, define itself, or assign its own purpose. These things were set in motion by the God who made us. Stay tuned. We're in the Word in just a moment. Just before that, though, we'd appreciate your prayers for this ministry. 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That's in the U.S.

0: In Canada, call 888-75-BIBLE, 888-75-242-53. 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And we'll give you more contact information a little later in the program. Stay tuned for that. Right now, though, here's David. He's looking again at the days of creation in Genesis chapter 1, verses 3 through 31.
1: Now, how do the days of creation determine the special worth of all humanity? Four ways in which they do that. Number one, they do that in terms of personality. Man is greater than all that God created. Because of the simple statement in Genesis 1:26, let us make man in our image after our likeness. This was not said of the animal world. This was not said of plant life. Only man. Now, I believe there are three issues that are affected by this issue of personality and the dignity and worth of man. Turn to Genesis chapter 9 and let me show you this. Three issues. Number one is what we call the sanctity of life. The sanctity of life, the sacredness of life, is affected by this issue that determines the special worth of all humanity. The statements we make to others and about others is affected by this issue of being created in the image of God and after his likeness. We have no right to tear anybody down. But there's a third issue. Go to Colossians chapter 3, the secret of the Christian life and growth that we all want is affected by this creation principle. The reason why we say secret is because it's hidden to a lot of people. You see, there's something strange about the Christian life that when we speak of growth and maturity, we often become like the Pharisees of old and it becomes external. It involves the outer man. Attending enough Christian meetings to look spiritual, reading the Bible, even looking like you're praying, all of this, doing things. It becomes an externalism, an outward form of religion, and it is missing the point of where we grow in Christ. We grow in Christ, friends, in the inward man. The Bible says the outer man is decaying, it's falling apart. Some of you are well along on that. Amen? When you bend over to tie your shoes, you wonder if there's anything else you should do while you're down there. The outward man is decaying. We are falling apart. But praise God, the inward man's being renewed day after day. Now, friends, it's being renewed in a special arena. Look at Colossians chapter 3. We better understand this if we ever hope to have true spiritual growth. Colossians 3, verse 9 says, lie not one to another. By the way, it's a command that's in the present tense, which indicates that it is our constant habit. Stop lying, we would say. Stop continuing to do this, seeing that you have put off the old man with his deeds and have put on the new man that is renewed. Remember, the outward man's decaying, but the inward man's being renewed, 2 Corinthians 4:16. Here it says, put on the new man that is renewed in knowledge, watch this, after the, what? Image of him that created him. So you see, whatever it was like with Adam and Eve in the garden when they walked with God in the cool of the day and had wonderful fellowship with the Lord, through the work of Christ, reconciliation, which in Greek, if you break the word down, means to restore back to a previous condition. What it means to really come to know the Lord and get a new nature is that you are now, at least in the interior part of you, the invisible, immaterial part of you, you are now able to experience a little bit of what Adam and Eve had in all of its glory in the garden before their fall. Fellowship has been restored with the living God, and it's inside, not simply outward. It's inward. And how beautiful to say it's renewed in knowledge after the image of him that created him. The whole point of this argument is to help us understand that spiritual growth is inside, not just an outward set of regulations or duties that we follow to make ourselves feel religious. It's inward where the real growth is going on. Look at Ephesians, please, chapter 4, and look at verse 23 and 24. 2 Corinthians 3:18 says, "We all, as with unveiled face looking into a mirror, we're observing the glory of the Lord." It says we are transformed or changed into the same image from glory, his to ours, glory, even as by the Holy Spirit. The Holy Spirit is going to change us into the image. Well, what is that? That's talking about inward. The outward change will not happen till the resurrection. I'm still in a caterpillar shell, an outward man that's decaying, that often looks like an unbeliever. But inside, there is a change, a transformation going on. And that is in the image of him who created me. I'm becoming more like Jesus Christ. He's doing that in me. And that's a beautiful thing in terms of growth. In Ephesians 4, 23 and 24, "Be renewed," there's that word again, "in the spirit of your mind." The immaterial, invisible part of you is summarized frequently by the mind. Even when you say the heart of man, the heart thinks and perceives and understands and knows. The soul does the same. The fundamental issue is the mind. The emotions all are reflected from the mind. The way we think, what our perspective is, what we believe about God and about what he says, all affects our emotional responses as well. It's all an issue of the mind. Even when God talks about the will and how it functions, it always is centered in the mind. That's why we need to bring every thought into captivity to Christ. We are renewed in the spirit of our mind. And verse 24 says that you put on the new man, which after God is created in righteousness and true holiness. True spiritual growth is going on the inside. And it's affected by the fact that we have been created in the image of God and after his likeness. Or as you have often heard said, sometimes attributed to Augustine, sometimes to others, that there is a vacuum in the human soul, a God-shaped vacuum that can only be filled by God himself. May it be. The issues are, one, personality. Let's go to number two. The second issue that determines the special worth of humanity is our position over the animal world. The Bible says in Genesis 1 that we are to have dominion over the animal world. We are to subdue it. Now, I don't ever read a verse of instruction from God to an animal that he is to have dominion over man. But now some of these animals look like they could do it. But God says, no, I want you to have dominion. Some people believe because of man's sin, that's why he's lost the ability to control and dominate the animal world as he should. But we still have dominion, whether you like it or not. I have not lately seen a fish flip a hook out of the water and snatch a man. Okay? Might be interesting to all of you hunters if a deer kind of opened up with an Uzi on you. You know what I mean? A sweet little deer all of a sudden has a machine gun shooting men. I'm not being facetious for facetious sake. It just astounds me how our culture has lost sight of that simple principle. We are to have dominion and subdue. There's one thing that is taught, very clearly taught by that, and that's a superiority of man. The position of man over the animal world also argues for the special worth of mankind. A third issue is the provision of our physical needs. Now look at Genesis 1 carefully, verse 29 and 30. The provision of our physical needs. The simple point here is that the humans and animals do not share the same diet, which the evolutionists are trying to argue. You better be ready for this one. Verse 29, "I've given you every herb-bearing seed and every tree in which is the fruit of a tree." Now, trees without fruit can be used for lumber and fuel, according to the Bible. That's how it happened. Trees without fruit. But God never allowed his people to take trees with fruit and use them for lumber and fuel. That was considered to be an abomination. Yet here, In this particular argument, we have the same word in Hebrew for herb in verse 29 that we have in verse 30, yet there's clearly a distinction. In verse 30, it's called a green herb, and in verse 29, it's an herb-bearing seed. Now, are there herbs or plants that do not bear seed in and of themselves? Of course. And all of that grass and vegetation is available to the animal world, but not to human beings and not fit for human consumption. It's a real good lesson in being a vegetarian. Very important what kind of herb you're talking about as to whether or not it's good for man or whether it was designed for the animal world. So we have fruit trees and we have herbs bearing seed that are available for man. The animals are only giving every green herb, and notice the words bearing seed is not repeated. Turn to Psalm 104. Psalm 104. So even in the provision of our physical needs, humans and animals did not share the same diet, and thus man's worth is again established. He is greater than the animal world. In Psalm 104, verse 14, it says, "He causeth the grass to grow for the cattle." Now that word grass, katsir in Hebrew, always means exactly what you think it does. Grass, the kind of things the animals would chew on the mountainside. Not once does that word ever apply to humans' food. So the katsir of life, the grass on the mountains that is caused only by God's raining and the soil producing, only that kind. It's not herbs bearing seed. It's not trees with fruit on it. That's the only thing he prepares for animals, causes the grass to grow. And then he changes the word an herb, which is in our Genesis 1:29, and the herb, the esev in Hebrew, is for the service of man that he may bring food out of the earth. You see, the Bible is very clear and distinct. The animals have a diet, food for their diet that is totally different from humanity. Turn to Psalm 147. Just another little verification of this. Psalm 147, verse 8 and 9 says, speaking of God, who covereth the heaven with clouds, who prepareth rain for the earth, who maketh grass to grow upon the mountains, he giveth to the beast his food and to the young ravens which cry. And once again, it's the word katsir, which is never used of man, only of animals. It's the grass and herbs that do not yield seed. They are not fruit producing at all. Now go back to Genesis 9. Genesis 9, and I want you to look at verse 3 and 4 and notice a change. After the flood, there is a change. In Genesis 9, verse 3, it says, "Every moving thing that liveth shall be meat for you, even as the green herb have I given you all things. But flesh with the life thereof, which is the blood thereof, shall ye not eat. And surely your blood of your lives will I require, the hand of every beast I require," so on and so forth. Well, we see there's a change being made. Verse 2 says, "The fear of you, the dread of you is on every beast, every fowl of the air, everything that moves upon all of fish in the sea, into your hand are they delivered." All of these living things are now for meat for you, with one exception: stay away from blood. I don't want to make more of something than is clear in the Bible. My thoughts are like your thoughts. I can philosophically start reasoning about the blood issue. But to me, there are two things that are clear in the Bible. One, the reason why we are told to stay away from blood is, in a theological sense, dealing with the sacrificial system. That's one point, and I'm not even here to discuss that point, but that's a very important point. But there is a second issue that's very clear also in God's law to the Jewish people especially, but even to Jews and Gentiles in the church, according to Acts 15. We're to stay away from blood and things strangled, which leaves the blood in it, rather than having a kosher process where the blood is drained, because it is a hygienic matter. None of the diseases of the Egyptians, God said, will come upon you. We do know that this is a serious matter. The blood of animals flows with plenty of disease. And when somebody goes to a restaurant and orders some prime rib or beef or whatever and says, I want it rare, man. I want to stick the fork in and hear the moo. I just want to warn you that you're living dangerously with disease. It's a hygienic matter. But it's also very interesting to me that Gentiles will continue to do this when in fact the Council of Jerusalem told you not to. And that has never been changed. And I think that we ought to be careful. It carries a theological understanding as it relates to the sacrificial system, but it also is a hygienic issue, and God is protecting us. So when he gave animal life to man for food after the flood, there was one restriction. That was the blood. Make sure the blood is drained and don't eat blood. Now, isn't it interesting that in all pagan and satanic occultic rituals, there's a profuse use of blood, drinking blood, having blood all around. It's very interesting. You see, Satan is into that. It's a pagan contradiction to everything that God said. And we need to pay attention. Now, when we talk about the special worth of all humanity and that God determined it at creation, he did so by the personality issue that we're made in the image of God after his likeness, by our position over the animal world, we're to subdue it and have dominion, by the provision of our physical need that is totally different from the food for animals. But one other thing, and that is the plan of God to propagate the human race. Look at Genesis 1, verse 28. God blessed them. Now, you know, God also blessed the animals back in verse 22 and told them to be fruitful and multiply. But after the flood, they're going to become food for man. So if man is blessed and he continues to multiply, then he needs the animal world to continue to multiply in order to continue to have food. So when we're going to spare some of the animals from ever being eaten by man, in the name of environmentalism, we are actually disobeying a direction from God. And some people say to me, well, do you believe in protecting any kind of animals? I said, well, yeah, I do. There's a number of animals that God doesn't want you to eat. If I were you, I'd stay away from bats, from storks, heron, hawks, pigs. You know, God has quite a list. You'll have to decide about it, read about it. He argued that this is going to separate Israel from all the nations of the world, but you might want to take a look at it as to what animal species we should stay away from. All the scavengers of the ocean, he doesn't want you to eat those either. Kind of interesting. But all the things we're trying to protect are animals that God said to eat. Isn't that interesting? I love the way you're looking at me right now. Like I just said something that's really explosive here. We're talking controversy here, you know.
0: Well, it's Bible teacher and author David Hawking with our study today of the days of creation from Genesis chapter 1, verses 3 through 31. And this is part of our ongoing series, In the Beginning, looking at Genesis chapters 1 through 9. Well, there's more Bible teaching by David coming up in just a moment to close out our time. Stay tuned for that. First, though, Matt's here, and we're going to tell you about a resource that goes hand in hand with our study of these first chapters through Genesis.
2: The God who claims ownership of the Bible, according to the Bible, created the heavens and the earth. His revelation in the universe is in perfect harmony with his revelation in the Bible.
0: Matt, most people today argue for a cosmology that leaves God out. Everything came from nothing, if you could figure that out.
2: Yeah, and then they argue it like with utmost certainty, right?
0: Yeah, but so-called science and scientists and other authorities have been wrong about the physical evidence before. For example, it was once argued that the Earth was at the center of our solar system and the Earth was flat.
2: Yeah, the Bible, on the other hand, is completely consistent and passes every test thrown against it.
0: Yeah, exactly. And your dad makes the case for this in two powerful resources that we have for our listening friends today.
2: Yes, a complete set of the messages in our current In the Beginning radio series and my dad's book, The Beginning, From Creation to the Flood.
0: Matt, these resources cover creation, but also Satan's diabolical temptation of mankind, the entrance of sin into the world, God's design for gender in marriage,
2: the sanctity of human life, the beginning of civilization, human depravity and divine judgment, and of course, global catastrophe in the flood.
0: And we're talking about Genesis chapters 1 through 9, the essential first chapters of God's word that set the stage for all of Scripture and our understanding of sin. its consequences, God's nature, salvation, and
2: our hope for today and the future.
0: Yes, save what you're learning in our current radio series by purchasing the In the Beginning radio series message pack, just $25.
2: And for even more insights and deeper study, get my dad's book, The Beginning, From Creation to the Flood, just $15.
0: And you know, one of the things we love about this ministry is hearing from people who are discovering what the Bible actually says. 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Now, if you'd like to write, maybe send a letter to us, write to Hope for Today, Box 3927, Tustin, California, 92781. That's in the U.S. In Canada, write to Hope for Today, Box 15011, RPO, Seven Oaks, Abbotsford, B.C., V2S, 8P1. And thank you for standing with us as we continue to teach the Word of God verse by verse. It's great to have you with us. And here's David with the final word.
1: God said to man, be fruitful and multiply and fill the earth. Now, when it says replenish, some people think that means a pre-Adamic race. No, the word replenish in Hebrew simply means fill. That's all it means. It's used of filling up a cup to drink of water. It's used of filling up days that you're counting in order for something to be accomplished. It just means to fill. Now, this is the second commandment out of 613 that are in the Torah. How many of you are married? All of you have already fulfilled the first law of the 613. Not bad, huh? Only 612 to go. How many of you have children? You're well on your way. You've already fulfilled the second law in the Torah. You only have 611 to go. These are the two laws. First deals with marriage. Second deals with family and children. Now, there are three issues in the command. Reproduction, the statement, be fruitful. Multiplication, the statement, multiply. And distribution, fill the earth. No, it was not God's intention that everybody live around the mall. Can you believe what they're doing in the name of overpopulation? I say to you that something is really wrong in Washington, and we need a change. We need God, who is the only one who can turn the hearts of kings, to turn our president, the cabinet, from governors down to the local officials, to turn their hearts back to God. Because we need to follow what God says in His Word. Otherwise, this whole humanity of ours is down the tubes. We are losing the sacredness of life, and our attitudes, even as Christians, toward each other, sometimes shows that we don't hold to what we say we believe. May God help us all understand.
0: Well, thank you, David. And friend, join us next time as we continue our series, In the Beginning. We're going to move into Genesis chapter 2, verses 1 through 3, for a message called The Seventh Day. The Seventh Day, right here on Hope for Today.
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0: Every one of us as believers is called to follow Jesus, but we're not all given the same gifts or experiences. You ever been tempted to compare what you've been given to someone else? Today on Truth for Life, we'll learn about how Jesus refocused the Apostle Peter's gaze and restored him to fruitful service after his sister begged his teaching from John chapter 21.
1: We come back to where we were this morning, where we left off. We essentially begin where we ended, and we pick it up at the 20th verse here with Peter turning and seeing the disciple. Peter has been recommissioned by the Lord Jesus, and Jesus has informed him very clearly about what awaits him at the end of his earthly journey. His martyrdom awaits him. It will come in due course. But in the meantime, the direction for Peter is absolutely clear. And I want just to walk through this passage, noticing it as it comes. Noticing, first of all, what Peter heard. What did he hear? What was it that he heard said to him? If you look back up to verse 19, it was a straightforward statement, "Follow me." This is, of course, how it all began in Peter's life and in the life of his fellow disciples. A call to follow Jesus, and the promise that Jesus would make of those who became his followers, fishers of men. And you have that wonderful picture there that we read in the first chapter. It's as though he says to Peter, "So you are Simon, son of John. You will be called Cephas." In the examination of Peter this morning that took place, Jesus does not refer to him as Peter, but he refers to him as Simon. Simon essentially means shaky. In Jesus, Peter was to become rock-like. And yet, in his denials, he was anything but rock-like. And I think Jesus very pointedly is making that statement to him as he addresses him, "Simon, son of John." He had explained to Peter he was going away. He told him that he couldn't come with him. Peter challenged him on that. "Why can I not come?" And Jesus said, "Where I'm going, you cannot follow me now, but you will follow me afterward." Of course, little did Peter know just what was going to be involved in following Jesus afterward. And the path that he was to walk between that statement then and where we find him now was not a straight path. He was, by personality, created by God. He was an adventuresome soul. He talked a lot. He was a leader. He was an initiator, and all of those things under God. And yet he had the capacity to be unbelievably audacious, to mark himself out as distinct from the company of those who were his brethren. And there can be little doubt that that temptation succumbed to on his part led in large measure to his collapse. But that collapse, as we said this morning, was not the end. With God, failure need never be final. And he gives him the opportunity for reaffirmation. And in humility of heart, he explains to Jesus, "I really do love you. And you know me, Jesus, and you know that I love you." And then, of course, with that having been said, this little scenario unfolds. And what he's now hearing is the echo from the shoreline, the call to follow him. He hears this now through different ears, we might say. He hears this through ears that have been quickened and renewed by an understanding now of where he had been and how gracious Jesus had been. Understanding that all of the teaching of Jesus was now unfolding in a way that he'd never fully grasped. Understanding that all that Jesus was saying about not being able to come had to do with the death of Jesus, and also in the awareness of the resurrection of Jesus. And I think this is really a huge turning point, a pre-Pentecost in the life of Peter, that he now is able to say that he wants to do what Jesus wants him to do, but he's not going to try and fish for people in his own strength. There's a wonderful hymn, it's a baptismal hymn for many. It begins, "O Jesus, I have promised to serve thee to the end." And in the second or third verse, it reads, "Oh, let me see your footprints and in them plant my own. My hope to follow duly is in your strength alone." And so at this point, Peter is beginning to grasp what Paul would later write to the Galatians, "The life I now live in the flesh, I live by faith in the Son of God who loved me and gave himself for me." That's what he's hearing. In verse 20, we discover what it is that he saw. Peter turned and saw the disciple. Turned and saw the disciple that is identified here. I find it quite interesting, I hope you do too, that that John plays this important role in the life of Peter so many times. We know from back in chapter 13 that when they were reclining at the table, John, because of his intimacy with Jesus, was closest to Jesus. And when Jesus had said that someone was going to betray him, Peter actually says to John, "Hey, can you find out who it is?" And so Peter was then on the receiving end of the response that came from the lips of Jesus, but actually via John himself. The same thing happened this morning, as you will perhaps have noticed. The stranger on the shore is then identified by John. Peter finds out who this stranger is because John has a spirit of discernment. A spirit of discernment that I think was not necessarily granted to Peter. They are very different characters. John is a writer. Peter is a preacher. John is a thinker. Peter is an initiator. They're different people put together by God's design in order to serve God in the way in which he has made them. And it is this individual, this John fellow, that Peter turned and saw. You'll notice it says, "And he turned and saw the disciple whom Jesus loved following them, the one who also had leaned back against him during the supper. And he said, 'Lord, is it, who is it that is going to betray you?'" The fact is that he sees him. He sees him. And I think he sees him and he sees him. You know how when you see somebody and then you see somebody? And I imagine that he looks at him and he sees him. I thought that it said in my text that he saw him twice. Does it say that? Yes, it does say it twice. I was looking for it and I couldn't see it. I interrupted myself. Notice verse 20, Peter turned and saw the disciple. Then verse 21, when Peter saw him. We already knew that he saw him. Why do you tell us a second time that he saw him? Because I'm suggesting to you that he saw him. He looked at him. He looked at him. A familiar figure, a companion, a friend, a fellow disciple. And when he looked at him, it stirred something in him. Because notice what he said, that's verse 21. What he heard, "Follow me." What he saw, the disciple. What he heard, what he said, I beg your pardon. When Peter saw him, he said to Jesus, "Lord, what about this man?" It's fascinating, he calls him this man as well, isn't it? Why didn't he just say, "What about John? What about this man?" Why is he asking? Is he asking out of a sense of empathy? Is he asking because he is the beneficiary of so much that John has done for him? And so now that Jesus has explained to him what's going to happen to him in the end, he's concerned about what will happen to John. That would be an empathetic response, wouldn't it? A concern for his well-being. If it's not empathy, is it simply curiosity? Is it just an understandable reaction? He looks at him and he finds himself saying, "You know, you've told me that I am going to die, and I'm going to die in a particular way. Is what you've told me about me also what's going to happen to this man?" That would be curiosity. Or is it perhaps a hint of jealousy? After all, how long can you hang about with people and the fellow that you're with a lot of the time is known as the disciple whom Jesus loved? Well, what about me? Does he love me? Well, he seems to have a certain intimacy. In fact, it goes the whole way through the letter, doesn't it? It could be jealousy. After all, Peter could say, this fellow, John, he seems to have an inside track. He gets closest to Jesus. He's the one who identified that it was Jesus on the shore. He was in the courtyard too. How did he get in the courtyard and get out? And I got in the courtyard and got myself in a royal mess. Answer, you have a big mouth, Peter. John doesn't, at least in part, right? Jealousy. Am I being singled out? Peter, you already singled yourself out by denying Jesus three times. But there it is. I don't know. Make your own choice. When Peter saw him, he said to Jesus, Lord, what about this man? Now here's Jesus' response in verse 22. I take it that it isn't empathy, because I think this is something of a rebuke. It sounds that way, doesn't it? Jesus said to him, if it is my will that he remain until I come, what is that to you? You follow me. That does sound like that, doesn't it? I think Jesus would have known if he was being empathetic, if he was trying to outdo him by showing him honor. If it's my will that he remains until I come. Basically, he's saying, listen, Peter, stay in your lane. Mind your own business. Just follow me. He might have added, you know, which part of this clear directive are you failing to understand? You've got to understand it. It must be the application that is a challenge to you. If you would pay attention to yourself, if you would fulfill the assignment that I'm giving to you, then you won't have any time for curiosity, and you certainly won't have any reason for jealousy. Now, this is long ago and far away, and these are two fellows out of a larger band. We know that. They are essentially what we might refer to in contemporary terms as partners in the gospel. They're gospel partners. They're different from each other. All of them were different from each other. And it was very important for me to think about the fact that we are prone, I am prone, I can be honest if you would like, I'm prone to neglect what is my calling, to neglect that, and to interfere in the calling that's been given to somebody else. But what about her? What about him? I mean, what's going on over there in that situation? But Jesus is essentially saying, listen, Peter, John is not your concern. He's not your concern. You see, the intimacies of a person's relationship with Jesus are essentially that, intimacies. There are intimacies, there are intricacies that are part and parcel of a person's awareness of God and walk with God and following of God. It's a shared experience in that the call is the same to us, but the experience of it is different. And we have different people who are partners in the gospel. Bruce Milne helped me when in writing on this, he actually said, we need to remember that we, in serving the cause of Jesus, serve alongside those whose callings and gifts may be, will be, different from our own. Even their instincts and their convictions in certain matters may not coincide with our own. Fact. I remember years ago I was with Dick Lucas in London and we were having coffee, and I asked him about a particular person who was very influential and well known throughout the community of faith. And I had a question for him. And in the course of the conversation, I remember he said to me in his distinctive tones, you know, brother, he is a problem, but he is our brother in Christ. He's a problem, but he is our brother in Christ. I think there's a lesson here for us at this point in the church. I just came back from Europe to see how the importation of divisions in America are funneled into the European context. the people that can't get on with one another in the North American continent go into Europe and offer to them the same kind of isolated commitment that knows very little of gospel partnerships across the divisions of various secondary matters. It is really quite disturbing. You remember the somewhat humorous anecdote about the man who was converted, healed by Jesus. He was blind. Jesus put mud on his eyes and healed him. Sometime later on, he met another man who had been healed from his blindness. And the man said to him, "And so I take it that he put mud on your eyes?" "Oh no," said the man, "no, there was no mud in my case." And that then gave rise to two new denominations, the Muddites and the non-Muddites. They were unable to rejoice in the fact of what Jesus had done in their lives. It had to be done in my way, in a certain way. And there is a lesson here beyond what we're seeing. And you'll notice that Jesus' statement here in 22 is then clarified by John in verse 23. "So the saying spread abroad among the brothers that this disciple was not to die." And John says, but Jesus didn't say he wasn't going to die, but just if it is my will that he remain. And so John is explaining this was hypothetical. But that's the way that rumors start, isn't it? "So the saying spread abroad among the brothers." It was wrong. And somebody had to make it clear that it was wrong. The danger of traditions that begin to take hold, that are not actually with biblical foundations at all. Bishop Ryle, commenting along those lines, says, you know, "The moment a Christian departs from God's word written and allows tradition and authority to take the place alongside Scripture, he plunges into a jungle of uncertainty. And such an individual will be happy if he does not make shipwreck of his faith altogether." Only the Bible, sola scriptura. Verse 24, John is now signing off. He's coming to the end of the letter. And once again, he introduces himself in the third person. "This is the disciple." This is the disciple who's bearing witness about these things. "I've told the truth. I've tried to do so with great clarity." There are also many other things. But we know that this testimony is true. Who is the we? Maybe the elders in the church in Ephesus. Maybe it's kind of the royal we, almost, which is there at the beginning. We have seen and we know. That's how the letter begins, the gospel begins. Now he says, "And we know that this testimony is true. And we are going to see the things that we have had described to us," because you will notice that little phrase that I passed over, "if it is my will that he remain until I come," until I come. Jesus had made it clear to them that he was going to leave, but he was going to come back. He told them that a time is coming when all who are in their graves will hear his voice and they will arise. He told them very tenderly at the beginning of 14, "Don't let your hearts be troubled. You believe in God," and so on. "I'm going, but I will come back for you." That there is a crowning day that is coming. Paul, as he comes to the end of his second letter, is addressing it. He says, "There is then, I'm being poured out now like a drink offering. The time for my departure has come, and there is laid up for me a crown. But not only for me," he says, "but for also who long for his appearing." And what a wonderful privilege it is to anticipate that. One more insight from Bruce Milne that just was such a gem that I have to pass it on to you. And it's the reason why I read those opening verses in chapter 1. This never occurred to me, but it's so good that I want to pass it on to you. Milne says, as this ends, we follow Jesus. We follow Jesus until either before or after our earthly death, he will turn around and look at us, and we'll see him face to face, and we'll ask him where he's staying. Isn't that fabulous? I mean, that is so good. I just wish I'd thought of that. "Rabbi, "Where are you staying? Come and see." And they went to see where he was staying. And Milne says there will come a day when he'll turn around and we'll say to him, "Teacher, where do you stay?" And he'll say, "You come and join me." And on that occasion, he will actually be inviting us to come and to see, to take us to the place that will be in fulfillment of his own prayer in John 17. "Father, I desire that they also whom you have given me may be with me where I am, to see my glory that you have given me, because you loved me before the foundation of the world." Now John says there's actually so much more. There's no book that can tell it all. The gospel points us in the right direction. I suppose that the world itself couldn't contain the books that could be written. All the things that Jesus did, all the things that Jesus said, without even thinking about it, the pre-incarnate reality of Christ within the framework of the Trinity. You just think about that for a moment, make your head spin. We're going to be able to spend the whole of eternity thinking these things out. And we will never, ever exhaust our discovery of the unsearchable riches of Christ. But for now, eyes forward, stay in your lane, don't get distracted. This is basic stuff. Jesus says, "Follow me. Follow me."
0: 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It's titled, "Truly, Truly, I Say to You." 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It's new from Sinclair Ferguson. It's titled, "Union with Christ, The Blessings of Being in Him." 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
1: Father, thank you. Thank you for the clarity of the Bible. Any lack of clarity is mine. Thank you for the straightforwardness and kindness of Jesus. Thank you for the way we see in the lives of these men, their humanity, the fact that you chose these very different individuals, Thomas the doubter, Nathaniel, the sons of thunder, Philip with all of his follow-up questions. And we look around on one another and we realize what a wonderful panorama we have of your amazing grace. And how good that we can acknowledge that we belong entirely to you, and that it is as we follow close to you that we live in proximity with one another. And we pray in Jesus' name. Amen.
0: Thanks for listening. Would you describe yourself as being in Christ? Tomorrow we'll introduce our next series by considering what exactly that means and how it happens. The Bible teaching of Alistair Begg is furnished by Truth for Life, where the learning is for living.
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The one who took the place of me. I step back and I bow my knee in the presence of royalty.

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1: Yesterday, I announced that for 1 week, I want to consider lessons that we can learn from, well, some of the kings of Judah. All the kings of Israel, without exception, turned from God to do evil, but the kings of Judah, well, they were a mixed bag. And so I've called this short series, King-Size Lessons on Faith and Failure. It's a study of some of the kings of Judah. Today, we're going to be looking at a fascinating character. His name is King Asa. He ruled over Judah from the years 911 to 870 BC. His reign was 41 years. That's a long reign. And as we shall see, he was a man who contended for the faith in his day, and his life, well, it's got a lot to teach us about the struggles in our day as we contend for the faith. But before we talk about that, let me give you a bit of his background. Well, Asa had quite a family tree. His great-great-grandfather was King David. King David was a man after God's own heart, so much so that God promised David that his kingdom would be established for all times. Indeed, his kingdom and his ancestor would rule the world. King Jesus is the rightful heir of David's throne. But that means that the kingdom of David was intended by God as the kingdom whereby he would rule over all humanity. And so Asa's role was to further that line until the one came to whom it rightfully belonged. Well, Asa's great-grandfather was Solomon, and King Solomon started well, but then ended badly. And in the end, Solomon abandoned God for idols. Well, Asa's grandfather was Rehoboam, the man who lost the kingdom, or should I say, the man under whose leadership Israel was divided between Israel and Judah. So Israel broke away from the kingdom of David, and all that was left to the throne of David now was the kingdom of Judah, made up of the tribes of Judah and Benjamin. Well, during the reign of Rehoboam, idolatry was widely practiced. In fact, 1 Kings 14, 22 to 24 tells us what life was like under the kingship of Asa's grandfather. It says, "And Judah did what was evil in the sight of the Lord, and they provoked him to jealousy with their sins that they committed more than all that their fathers had done. For they also built for themselves high places and pillars and asherim on every high hill and under every green tree. And there were also male cult prostitutes in the land. They did according to all the abominations of the nations that the Lord drove out before the people of Israel." Well, that was Asa's grandfather, Rehoboam, and that's what he allowed and then participated in. Ultimately, he was an idolater. In fact, let me explain one kind of idolatry that figured widely in ancient Israel. It was the worship of a goddess named Asherah. Asherah worship came from the Canaanite neighbors of Israel. She was considered, you know, the wife of the supreme god in Canaanite religions, and it was through intercourse with her that the Canaanite god created all things along with all the other gods and goddesses. So she was considered the mother of all idols and also the goddess of fertility, and with her came a host of sexual rituals. But here's the kicker. Archaeologists have discovered a grave site during the time of the kings which had an inscription to Yahweh and his Asherah. In other words, this is what we call syncretism. People melted the story of Asherah to the story of Israel's God Yahweh and came up with a new story. Syncretism, as you can see, is altering the one true faith. Now, if you've ever read Dan Brown's novel, The Da Vinci Code, you'll find that's exactly what he proposes when he speaks of the sacred feminine, in which he argues for sex rituals to obtain unity with God and even claims that this paganism was the religion of Jesus. Now, this is a modern version of Asherah worship. So then the battle that Asa faced is the battle that every generation of faithful Christians have always faced. Well, Asa's dad was Abijam, and he reigned only 3 years, and then he died, and he'd been no better than Asa's grandfather. So enter Asa. He's young, he's inexperienced, and if you're a betting person, you'd have to say that Asa would be like his dad and his grandfather. What was more, Asa's mother was directing him when he was young, and she was the chief proponent of Asherah worship. But God had a calling on Asa's life. So let's read 2 Chronicles chapter 14, 1-7. Abijah slept with his fathers, and they buried him in the city of David. And Asa his son reigned in his place. In his days the land had rest for 10 years. And Asa did what was good and right in the eyes

0: the Lord his God. He took away the foreign altars and the high places and broke down the pillars and cut down the Asherim and commanded Judah to seek the Lord, the God of their fathers, and to keep the law and the commandment. He also took out of all the cities of Judah the high places and the incense altars, and the kingdom had rest under him. He built fortified cities in Judah, for the land had rest. He had no war in those days, for the Lord gave him peace. And he said to Judah, "Let us build these cities and surround them with walls and towers, gates and bars. The land is still ours because we have sought the Lord our God. We have sought him, and he has given us peace on every side." So they built and prospered. Story of Asa is the story of a man who led his nation back to God. It's a story of reformation, the story of the resurgence of faith once for all delivered to the saints. And I want you to notice three things in this passage to help us understand what it was that Asa was fighting for. So I put it in the heading, what we need to fight for. You know, verse 2 tells us that Asa did what was right in the eyes of the Lord, his God. He knows God personally. You know, whenever the Old Testament speaks of God becoming our God, as it does, for instance, in the case of Abraham or in the case of Jacob, it means something personal. I notice this is a part of the reform of Asa, because really, all contending for the faith is meaningless until people come to know God as their own God. And so we can say that first Asa was contending for a return to a personal faith. And the loss of a personal faith is the first place where faith becomes diminished. All over the world, there are second and third and 10th and 20th generation Christianity where people know nothing of the reality of Christ living within. I know of one country where voodoo practices are practiced right alongside of the Roman Catholic Mass. A lack of personal faith leads to syncretism. But lest we fight battles too far away, we need to recognize that every generation needs to personally encounter Christ on their own, and without that, there is no faith. As Jesus said to Nicodemus, unless one is born again, he cannot see the kingdom of God. We fight for personal conversion. We fight for personal repentance, personal surrender to Christ as Savior and Lord. We fight for personal faith and personal holiness and personal prayer, personal intimacy with God. If today you come from a Christian home but don't know the reality of personal conversion, well, you're not a believer. We fight for the right to call everyone to personal faith in Christ. Now, some of us will say, oh, well, that's the nature of reformation and revival. But that's not where Asa ended. He went further, and our passage tells us another two things. First, he removed the idols from the land, and second, he commanded Judah to seek the Lord and to keep his commandments. So we notice he contended for a personal faith, but he also contended for the true historic faith. See, I want you to notice two things here. I mean, first of all, he stresses the God of their fathers. There is, he says, a continuity of faith. There have in every era been people who have carried on in the true faith. I always get nervous when people act as if, you know, they're the first generation of believers and then deal as if none of the past generations of believers mattered. And then secondly, also notice that he roots that faith in the law and commandments. No doubt he would have stressed the first two commandments. That is, he would have stressed that God says you can have no other gods before him. And then, of course, there's the prohibition against making a carved image. You see, Asa had a faith rooted in the text of Scripture. He knew that Scripture simply would not allow us to buy into the spirit of the age. He knew the difference between what his culture wanted and what his God wanted. And if idolatry was popular and meaningful to people, it didn't matter to Asa, for God forbids it. And when God forbids it, we also ought to forbid it. By the way, that is a message for today. See, I've met so-called believers. They claim personal faith in Christ. They're sleeping with either their girlfriend or their boyfriend. We live in a world today where relationships between men and women are defined by culture, not by Scripture, not by the Word of God. That's just one example. See, you can't have a personal faith and say, you know, it's a personal relationship if your personal faith is not rooted in the text of Scripture and in God's once-for-all historic revelation. True faith is rooted in the Word of God and in obedience to that Word. And the latter verses, that is verses 6 and 7 of the passage that we've read, says that Asa also built fortified cities. That is, he built his armies and he made sure the nation had peace and prosperity. Indeed, because of his leadership, the land of Judah had peace, the Bible says, for many years, at least 10 in all.
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0: The last thing we learn about Asa is that he strengthened the cities of Judah, ensuring that the land had peace. And Asa, as we've seen, knew God personally. He cared a great deal to keep the doctrines of the faith pure. And now we see that he cares for the land and for the people and for the corporate welfare of his nation. And here, too, there's a great deal to learn from this king. Asa understood that faith was never just an individualistic thing. It has to be corporate. You know, it never ceases to amaze me how many people view faith entirely individualistically. Now, that's private for them. Faith in the one true God also cares for the welfare of others. It forms us into a community of God's people, and in Asa's case, into a nation. You know, we've made mention of the land having peace for many years, but then came the time when the peace was broken. So I'm reading now 2 Chronicles 14:8-12. And Asa had an army of 300,000 from Judah, armed with large shields and spears, and 280,000 men from Benjamin that carried shields and drew bows. All these were mighty men of valor. Zerah the Ethiopian came out against them with an army of 1,000,000 men and 300 chariots and came as far as Mereshah. And Asa went out to meet him, and they drew up their lines of battle in the valley of Zarephath at Mereshah. And Asa cried to the Lord his God, "O Lord, there is none like you to help between the mighty and the weak. Help us, O Lord our God, for we rely on you, and in your name we have come against this multitude. O Lord, you are God. Let not man prevail against you." So the Lord defeated the Ethiopians before Asa and before Judah, and the Ethiopians fled. Now it's clear from this passage that Asa is facing overwhelming odds. Our passage says that Zerah the Ethiopian came out against him. Now, in the Bible, Ethiopia is a different country from the one that we recognize by that name today. The nation Asa was facing came from what we would think of as Sudan today. Well, nonetheless, the army that he had amassed sounds staggering in size. It has led some critics of the Bible to say that, you know, a million-man army is impossible. Well, the Hebrew language actually has no word for a million. Literally, our passage says that it was an army of thousands. Well, whatever the number was, it was a staggering army. The peace was shattered. The army was penetrating deeply into Judah and would have been some, you know, 50 kilometers from Jerusalem. They were intent on destroying the nation entirely, and it would seem at this point that all of Asa's reforms were about to come to nothing. But that would depend on your perspective, wouldn't it? If all that Asa had done is to return Israel to their historic religion, well, one might argue now that was going to fail. That's because, well, the politics and the power structures and the nations that rise and fall, they're constantly in conflict. I mean, forces far greater than the religion of one small nation were at work here. But that would only be true if Judah had only a religion. But in fact, they had the living God, the God who spoke to the nation at Mount Sinai, the God who made them their own. And so let's get back to that immense army, as great as anyone had seen. The army has already invaded Judah, and it would have displaced a great number of people, refugees everywhere. This is a national crisis. The future of the nation is at stake. No doubt an army this large would involve a multitude of nations. Some scholars think that it would have involved some sort of a treaty between nations to the south of Judah so as to completely destroy Judah and divide the spoils between them. And they were already carving out Judah before the battle actually began. And to be fair to this text, Asa has already, amassed a considerable military himself. But the problem was that the very best his efforts could do were not enough. But of course, Asa isn't just religious. Asa worships the living God. And so Asa leads his nation in prayer. O Lord, there's none like you to help. We're weak, you're mighty. But all of that doesn't matter. We rely on you. And then our text does not say that Judah prevailed. Rather, it says the Lord defeated the Ethiopians. So what do we learn about Asa? We learn that we, like Asa, should do all that is in our power to secure the best possible results in our own lives, in our own families, in our workplaces, and wherever God gives us a realm in which we are to provide leadership. But we also learn that the very best we can do is never enough. There are battles we did not anticipate, and some of those battles are far larger than we can manage. But Romans 8:31 teaches us, what then shall we say to these things? If God is for us, who can be against us? Now, please don't take the first part of that sentence lightly, would you? If God is for us. And Asa, when his great battle took shape, had been a man who himself had surrendered his ways to God. And so how can any believer know that God is for them? Well, certainly. If what we want is to fulfill our lust or our greed, our desire for fame in this world, or so many other things, well, we can't be assured that God is for us at all, can we? But as Romans 8 teaches us, that our condemnation has already been taken care of in the cross of Christ. It's Jesus himself who has reconciled us to his Father and given us the assurance that God is for us. And it would be a fitting end to the story of Asa here, a man who had inherited a nation so much smaller than the one Solomon had left, a man who inherited a nation filled with idolatry and estranged from God. This man leads his nation back to the one true God. But as we've seen, Asa had a lengthy reign, 41 years in all. And in the 36th year of his reign, King Baasha of Israel, having overthrown the dynasty of Jeroboam, usurped the crown and began his menacing reign. He began with hostility to King Asa, a new threat, and this one from Israel itself. He blocked the main road from the north into Judah and immediately blocked all trade to all other nations. There was another crisis. And you would think Asa would do what he'd always done, call on the name of the Lord. But this time, Asa, a great deal older now, stumbles in his relationship with God. 2 Chronicles 16:2-4. Then Asa took silver and gold from the treasures of the house of the Lord and the king's house and sent them to Ben-Hadad, king of Syria, who lived in Damascus, saying, "There is a covenant between me and you, as there was between my father and your father. Behold, I am sending to you silver and gold. Go break your covenant with Baasha, king of Israel, that he may withdraw from me." And Ben-Hadad listened to King Asa and sent the commanders of his armies against the cities of Israel, and they conquered Ijon, Dan, Abel-Maim, and all the store cities of Naphtali. And suddenly the trade roads were open all over again. All it took was a treaty with a nation of Syria, and with their king Ben-Hadad, a known enemy of God. And it's amazing how many human-centered solutions there are to things. Things that work, things that require little prayer, little study, little inner searching, just stuff that works. And after having done this, the plot thickens. 2 Chronicles 16:7-9. At that time, Hanani the seer came to Asa, king of Judah, and said to him, "Because you relied on the king of Syria and did not rely on the Lord your God, the army of the king of Syria has escaped you. Were not the Ethiopians and the Libyans a huge army with very many chariots and horsemen? Yet because you relied on the Lord, he gave them into your hand. For the eyes of the Lord run to and fro throughout the whole earth to give strong support to those whose heart is blameless toward him. You have done foolishly in this. From now on, you will have wars." Yeah, and then wars ensued. See, Asa had two options. One, stop fighting long enough to get on his knees and repent. Or two, justify himself and see the prophet as his enemy and put that prophet into prison. And that is, will Asa be like King David or will he be like King Solomon? And tragically, he becomes like Solomon. He puts the prophet in prison. Well, 2 years later, King Asa becomes diseased in his feet. And in his pain and his anger, he refuses to go to the Lord for help. After all, he's angry now with God. His heart is angry. It's bitter towards God, and by all accounts, and tragically, that's how King Asa eventually died. Now, we're horrified when we read that. How can that be the case? But it was. And in the end, King Asa's life teaches us that if we don't nurture a relationship with God, not for a season, but for a lifetime, eventually we will collapse like a building suddenly falling through a sinkhole. Do you know what a sinkhole is? It's a place where there was an underground river. Then the river becomes dried up, and the buildings on top become weakened. Eventually, a hole opens up. And that's what happened to Asa's faith. That underground river with God, nurtured by God's Spirit, now became dried up. He became a sinkhole. Eventually, he would collapse. And the lesson's simple for us, don't you think? Do not live on past victories. Nurture today the loveliness of knowing God and of relationship with Him. Do you know that old age doesn't shield us from battles? You can't retire from battles, but the Lord our God is a shield for us when we're young and also when we're old. Do not abandon the Lord your God and nurture a love for Him in your old age, for God will sustain us.
1: Thanks for your message today, John. You know, I got to ask you though, how can we as followers of Jesus maintain our faithfulness?
0: Yeah, because obviously you're asking the question because, you know, we have this amazing man by the name of Asa who does so many wonderful things and then stumbles at the end of his life. And, you know, I once had a conversation with somebody after, you know, church service, and we were having some conversation. He's an elderly man, and he said to me, you know, at every single stage in my life, the number of temptations that I would have would be about the same, but they would differ. The things that I struggled with as a young man, I don't struggle with now, but he said, I struggle with different temptations, and they are the temptations of an old man. So I think one of the things that we need to acknowledge, that we need to continue to fight for holiness and submission to Christ for a lifetime. I mean, we won't get to the place on this side of eternity where we say we've gotten there. And for that reason, I'm going to say that we need to entrust ourselves to the power of the Holy Spirit, trust in His power, and also trust in the promises that God has given to sustain us. And with those things, we can be assured that we're not going to end up as Asa did.
1: 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And remember to join us again tomorrow as we continue our series, King-Sized Lessons on Faith and Failure, right here on Back to the Bible Canada, where we teach the Bible.

0: What does nearly 70 years of faithful Bible teaching look like? What has God done through this ministry, and where is He leading us next? We recently created a vision and mission booklet to answer exactly those questions. It tells the story of Back to the Bible Canada, its history, its calling, and the future we believe God has set before us. 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
2: Today is Good News Day on Laugh Again. That time when we throw our smartphones and our remote controls in the trunk and celebrate news you can use, news that's just in and should bring you a grin. We begin with a fun fact you can use to impress your friends. The cost of the electricity to charge your smartphone for 1 year? 38 cents. Line up and pay your parents, kids. In other news, we're consuming about 220 bottles of water per person in North America now, and bottled water is about 2,000 times the price of tap water. When I was a kid, we had taps in our house and one outside with a hose attached to it. I always preferred hose water, except in winter. You learn to never put your lips on that outdoor tap, I'll tell you. But these days, we are buying water from Pepsi and Coke. Sometimes they put sugar and syrup in it, and sometimes they just sell it like it is. I like to read nutritional values on bottles of water. I find that helpful. You know where they get the water? From a tap. Our first story of the day is from Florida, where Chad Moreau enlisted his Boston Terrier to help him propose. First, he took his dog Molly to the Green Paws Pet Market for grooming. Then, he dressed Molly in a pink t-shirt. If you've tried this, you know it's not always easy. Next, he called his girlfriend Tiffany and asked if she'd pick Molly up for him. When Tiffany arrived at the market, she saw Molly's pink t-shirt. It said, "Will ya marry my daddy?" Chad's a little mixed up, but he means well. He finally arrived, got down on one knee, and asked, "Will ya marry me?" The hound said, "Woof." The girl said, "Yes." The dog was last seen heading north, traumatized by wearing a pink t-shirt. In Britain, a study claims that on average, British women consider themselves old at 29. British men at 58. Wow. Well, I am so old, I remember using tinfoil to make an antenna so we could watch black and white TV. But you're not old until you start thinking you are. Just ask British national Fadja Singh, who became the first 100-year-old to complete a marathon by running in the Toronto Waterfront Marathon a few years back. Elsewhere, Bob Blackley caused quite a stir on his 57th birthday. He decided to give gifts away to complete strangers. He draped a cardboard sign over his shoulders and stood at a busy intersection. It read, "I have a job, I have a home, could you use an extra $5? Blackley, a retired teacher, darted through traffic handing out $5 bills to motorists in Winston-Salem, North Carolina. "Why?" one grateful woman asked as she eagerly accepted the cash. "Because it's my birthday," Blackley answered. "Please take it quick or I'm going to get run over." Blackley says he wanted to make this birthday special by helping others, so he doled out $285. Then his wife Carol doubled it. Some think they're old at 57. Bob Blackley knows he's not. Next year, he says, he plans to celebrate his 58th birthday, standing at a busy intersection with a sign that reads, "I have a job, I have a home. Could you use an extra $5? Well, I love that story. It reminds me of our extravagant God. James 1 says, "Every good and perfect gift is from above, coming down from the Father of the heavenly lights. He gave His Son." Today, let's celebrate the greatest gift by being generous. Let's turn on the tap and give our time, our grace, even our laughter. And if you really want to stay young and crazy, take the money you spend on bottled water and give it away.
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6: And we're looking in our Bibles in the third chapter of Ephesians. I hope you will find us there. And if you have a copy of the book, The Holy Spirit You May Not Know, or the study guide, you can follow along with us. Find your place in the book, follow your place in the study guide as we talk about this important subject, the strength of the Holy Spirit. It is a wonderful truth, and we're going to explore it in just a moment as we open our Bibles together. The book, The Holy Spirit You May Not Know, is the resource for the month of June. I am so excited about this book because it completes the trilogy on the Godhead. We now have a book called The God You May Not Know, The Jesus You May Not Know, and now The Holy Spirit You May Not Know. These three books meant to help you understand the Father, Son, and Holy Spirit, the three persons of the Trinity. I am sure that for many of you, the Holy Spirit is the most mysterious of the three. The least known about him seems to be true for many people. But we haven't captured everything. We've captured a lot of it and put it in writing, and it's on the CDs that you would get if you got that series. And it's in this book, The Holy Spirit You May Not Know, which you can have this month for a gift of any size to Turning Point. Just send a gift of any size. Do the best you can. And as God enables you to give, ask for your copy of the book, and it will be sent to you right away. It's 250 pages, a hardback, wonderful book for your library. And I told you earlier, many of my friends are reading this book right now and giving me feedback, and it's really encouraging. So we'll begin that study of the strength of the Holy Spirit as we open our Bibles together right now. Mary Slessor was a single young woman who left Scotland at the turn of the century to go be a part of the missionary force in Africa, a place that was filled with incredible danger. But she had this inward spirit that kept her going when a lot of others broke down, gave up, and went home. One night, after a particularly exhausting day, she found herself trying to sleep in a crude jungle hut. And she wrote about it in her diary. This is what she wrote. "I'm not very particular about my bed these days. I lay on a few dirty sticks laid across and covered with a litter of dirty corn shells, with plenty of rats and insects, three women and an infant 3 days old in the tent, and a dozen sheep and goats and cows outside. You probably don't wonder that I slept very little." Then she added these words, "But I had a comfortable, quiet night in my own heart." And that is quite amazing, isn't it? That you can be in the midst of that kind of confusion and have a comfortable, quiet night in your own heart. I know most of us will never sleep in a hut. surrounded by goats and rats like Mary Slessor did, but our challenges are just as real. They look different. We face busy schedules and financial difficulties, pressures at school or work. We have relationship problems, and we have the same kind of need. And we need a quiet heart. We need an inner strength to face up to the challenges that are part of all of our daily lives. And today we're going to explore what is, in my estimation, the most wonderful prayer in the New Testament apart from the prayers of our Lord. It's a wonderful prayer that I hope will be realized in your life and mine as we study it together. That prayer is found in Ephesians chapter 3, verses 14 through 16. Here's what it says. For this reason, I bow my knees to the Father of our Lord Jesus Christ, from whom the whole family in heaven and earth is named, that he would grant you, according to the riches of his glory, to be strengthened with might through his Spirit in the inner man. Let's look first of all at the posture of this prayer. The first thing we notice is that Paul specifically calls out this posture. He says, for this reason, I bow my knees to the Father of the Lord Jesus Christ, from whom the whole family in heaven and earth is named. Notice, he's bowing to pray. And I know this doesn't sound strange to us because maybe before we go to bed at night, we bow to pray. But it was very strange in those days for a Jew to do that because they never did that. They stood to pray. It wasn't common for ancient Jewish people to bow their knees in prayer, especially in public. We learn from history that they stood upright while praying, using their hands uplifted toward heaven. Remember Jesus and the Pharisee and the tax collector. Here's what he said. The Pharisee stood and prayed thus with himself. The Pharisee stood to pray, as was the custom. Even the tax collector was standing afar off. Most Jewish people stood when they prayed. But Paul tells us that he was kneeling in prayer for them, for the Ephesians. And I think he wanted to highlight the intensity of that moment, the intensity of his prayer. This was serious business. It was the kind of prayer that brought him to his knees. And Paul wasn't alone in adopting this posture. Luke 22:41 tells us that Jesus was withdrawn from them about a stone's throw, and he knelt down and prayed. And when Stephen was assassinated, we are told he knelt down and cried out with a loud voice, Lord, do not charge them with this sin. And of course, we all know the famous prayer in Philippians where we are told that one day at the name of Jesus, every knee will bow and every tongue confess that Jesus is Lord. When I was a student in seminary back years ago, Donna and I remember the first time we ever went to the First Baptist Church of Dallas. We had heard about it most of our lives. It was pastored by a very famous pastor named W.A. Criswell, a Southern Baptist leader who was well known around the world. That first Sunday when we walked into the sanctuary and sat up in the balcony, I was surprised to see that in this church they had installed kneeling benches connected to all the pews. I mean, that was common in more liturgical churches, but it was strange to find that in a Baptist church. Pretty quickly, I realized it wasn't strange at all. When it came time to pray, Dr. Kirschner would say, let us all bow together, and you would hear the crashing of these kneeling benches being pulled out, kind of like a thunderous sound throughout the church. When that settled down, you'd look, and here was this whole congregation. From the balcony, we could see it really well, all on their knees in prayer before God. It was very special. In a similar way, there's something special about our experience of prayer when we kneel. Doing so says outwardly what should be true inwardly, that we are submitting ourselves to the Lord. When you kneel before him, you're saying, Lord, you're in control. I remember writing in one of my journals on an occasion that prayer is our declaration of dependence. And that is true. When we pray, we're saying, Lord, we're counting on you. Quite often it's true that we've tried everything else first, and now we come and we bow before the Lord and say, Lord, we need your help, and we're counting on you. So the posture of Paul's prayer tells us that what we're talking about today is pretty important. It was important to him, and he wants it to be important to us. Now, there's much more to glean from this prayer apart from Paul's physical posture. In verses 16 through 19, we learn about the possibilities of this prayer. Ephesians 3:16 says, "Here's what I pray, that he would grant you, according to the riches of his glory, to be strengthened with might through his Spirit in the inner man." Paul asked God to fill the Ephesians with inward power, with inward strength. All the strong words he uses in verse 16, riches, glory, strengthened, and might. And the word might appears over and over in the New Testament, over 120 times in total. It refers to the power that God gives to his people. God gives might to us through the inner part of our being. I'm so taken by the verse in 2 Corinthians 4:16 that the outward man is wasting away, but the inner man is being renewed day by day. That's true. I don't think anybody has to convince us of that. We know it. We experience it, especially the outward man part of it. But the interesting thing is the Bible tells us that while we may be seeming to be weakened in the outward person, we can become strengthened in the inward person. And that's what Paul is praying about. He wants his people, he wants us, to have a strong center so that whatever happens, whatever takes place in our lives, we have this power, this might, this strength that carries us through. One of our friends here at Shadow Mountain is a man named Rob Morgan. He preaches often when I'm not here. And he wrote a book some years ago that became a very special book to me because it was during the early days of my illness. And the book was on strength. The book was called The Strength You Need. I was feeling pretty weak then, and I was looking for strength anywhere I could find it. I remember picking up that book, and Rob had taken all of the passages in the Bible that talk about strength and written a chapter about them. And I was blessed by that book and helped by it. In this book, he said, "We're living in a difficult age, and events on the world stage are disconcerting. In times like these, we need to be stronger, stronger as husbands. We need to be stronger wives, stronger people. We need stronger children, stronger families, stronger churches, stronger determination to tackle each day for good and for God." And he said, "If you're like me, you want stronger faith, stronger peace, stronger joy, and more stamina to do the work the Lord assigns each day." And I kept saying to myself, "Amen, that's what I want. I want to be strong in my spirit. I want to be able to have the resilience and the strength and the stamina to face challenges that come my way, no matter what they may be. Not because I'm strong, but because there's a strength in me that is greater than me." The Bible says God has not given us a spirit of fear, but of power and of love and of a sound mind. And when you're strengthened by the Holy Spirit, Paul says three things will happen in your life. These are things we may not think about, but Paul wants us to know that when, first of all, we are strengthened in the Spirit, we sense the presence of God in our life. Now, this is a little bit delicate, but let me see if I can help us grab hold of it. He says that Christ may dwell in your hearts through faith, verse 17. The Bible says that Christ comes to live within our hearts when we become Christians. And Paul is writing this to Christian people, and he's praying that Christ might dwell in their hearts. There must be a difference between dwelling and living, and there is. The word dwell there means to be at home. Paul says, "My prayer for you is that Christ may be at home in your heart." Have you ever been in a place where you were in the house, but you weren't at home in the house? Maybe they talked to you as close to the door as possible so that as fast as you came in, you will leave. You do not feel welcome. You do not feel at home. The Bible says that God's prayer for us is that Jesus Christ might live in our hearts and be at home there, that he might dwell there, that he might be comfortable there. Is Christ comfortable in your heart? Are you comfortable with Christ in your heart? It's interesting to think about that in terms of the scripture that we have here from Paul. John 14:23 says, "If anyone loves me, he will keep my word, and the Father will love him, and we will come to him and make our home with him. That's what Almighty God wants. Paul is praying for the believers in Ephesus to experience this. Christ wants not just to be a resident in your life, not just your ticket to heaven. He wants you to be comfortable with him. He wants him to be a part of your daily existence. I don't know if this happens to you, but for me, when I wake up in the morning, the first thing I think about when I wake up is the Lord. And I pray and I talk to him even before I'm totally awake. And many days, the last thing that I think about before I go to sleep is the Lord and what he's done and what he's working in my life. He wants you to be in that vein. He wants the Holy Spirit to bring Jesus Christ into your life, and that he would not just be a resident, but he'd be the president and he'd be at home there. So here's a question to ask yourself. Is Christ at home in your heart? I'm not asking you if he's in your heart, because most of you already, you've taken Jesus into your heart. But have you made him comfortable? And I don't need to go into all the details of the things that can make Jesus uncomfortable, but you know what I'm talking about. Give him a place of honor and comfort in your heart. He says, when you have this inner strength in the Holy Spirit in your heart, first of all, Christ will be at home in your heart. And then secondly, he says, you will be able to comprehend the love that Christ has for you. Verse 17, that you, being rooted and grounded in love, may be able to comprehend with all the saints what is the width and length and depth and height, to know the love of Christ which passes knowledge. I don't know if you can get your arms around this. What an incredible thing it is to know that somebody loves you. And what a wonderful thing to know that God has you as the object of his love. I know that we know God loves us. We read that, but just think about that for a moment. You are loved by the creator of the universe. He loves you. And Paul wants us to understand that with such desire that he actually gives us the four dimensions of God's love. I don't know if you've ever noticed this before, the width and length and depth and height of his love. Now, I've read a lot of sermons on these. A lot of pastors have taken these four things and created some fanciful sermons. I don't have one of those for you today, but I want to illustrate it for you by taking you to John 3:16. You don't have to turn to it because you all know it. For God so loved the world that he gave his only begotten Son, that whosoever believeth in him should not perish, but have everlasting life. Now let's look at that verse in terms of the dimensions of the love of God. For God so loved the world. That's the width of God's love. How wide is his love? It's as wide as the world. And anybody teaches you any different than that, they're not teaching the gospel. God loves the whole world. He loves everyone in the world. For God so loved the world. That's the width of his love. That he gave his only begotten Son. How much did he love us? He loved us so much that he dispatched his only begotten Son to this earth. That's the length he went to show us his love. He didn't just say, I love you. He said, I love you, and sent Jesus as the person of his love. That whosoever believes in him should not perish. That's the depth of God's love. God loves us so much that he doesn't want us to go into the depth of the earth in hell. He wants to save us from that, and his love reaches to the very depth of life. And his love is also a love that has height to it. He loves us so much that we might have eternal life. Every time you read John 3:16, just remember John 3:16 is the four dimensions of God's love. I remember reading that many atrocities were committed during the period of history known as the Spanish Inquisition. I once read a story about a Spanish prisoner whose bones were discovered when soldiers opened up one of the underground dungeons used by the leaders of the Inquisition. What they found was that flesh and clothing had long since dissolved, but the soldiers found the remnants of bones chained to a wall. And that wasn't all they found. On the wall of that prison, cut into the rock with a sharp piece of metal, was a cross. And above the cross in Spanish was the word height. And below the cross was the word depth. and one arm was length and the other arm was breadth. So not only does John 3:16 teach us the four dimension of God's love, but so does the cross. I'm sure you have noticed in recent days how many people on business and talk shows are wearing crosses. Everybody wears a cross. But you have to wonder, do they understand that that cross is a symbol of the four dimensions of God's love? He came down to us and reached out to us that we might not go down, but that we might go up to be with Him. That's what the scripture says. Love that passes, the Bible says, all understanding. That's what you call an oxymoron. How can love be understood if it passes understanding? Well, the point is that we can't know this love by human knowledge. We can only know this love through the Holy Spirit who is in our heart. Remember, Paul was praying this prayer at a very certain time. I think this is instructive because when we read this prayer in Ephesians, it's right in the context of the anger that was being expressed by the Jews toward the Gentiles and the Gentiles toward the Jews. And Paul was trying to help them understand that God has enough love to bring these two entities together in one thing called the church. The love of God inspires us to go into the worst parts of town and minister to the down and outers. And we can't do that on our own strength, but when we have the Holy Spirit in our lives, when the Holy Spirit is filling us and giving us strength, then we can do what we would not otherwise be able to do. And we can be emissaries of the love of Christ. We should love others in the same way that God loves us. We should reach into the reservoir of God's love for us, and out of that reservoir, we should find a way to love other people. Then, not only is it true, when the Holy Spirit strengthens you, you will sense Christ's presence in your life, and the Holy Spirit will strengthen you so that you can comprehend God's love in your life, but when the Holy Spirit strengthens you, you will be filled with the fullness of God. 3:19 Ephesians, that you may be filled with the fullness of God. These progressions come in the right order. The inner strength of the Holy Spirit leads us to the indwelling of Christ. The indwelling of Christ leads us to the knowledge of God's love for us. And now His abundant love leads us to experience the fullness of God's presence within us. I know over the years when you read about being filled with the Spirit, it sends questions running through your mind. I told you earlier, it doesn't mean filled up like filled up to your knees or your shoulders. It means to be controlled by. When some people read this, they don't understand it because it doesn't mean what it normally would mean in English. It means to be filled by, to be controlled by. When you're filled with God, you're controlled by God. Look at the illustration Paul used later in his book. He said, we aren't to be drunk with wine, but to be filled with the Spirit. In the same way that a person is controlled by inebriation, the Bible says we're to be controlled by the Spirit of God. We're to be controlled by God. He was telling us that when we are allowing the Spirit of God to live His life in us, when we acknowledge that He is there for us, the one thing that will happen is we'll begin to learn what it means for God to control our life. Do you ask God about stuff? You ever see somebody in need and you say, God, should I help this person? Do you think God will answer you? Not out loud, but in your heart, in your spirit, He will. Do you ever do things that you do and people question it? What are you doing that for? Did you ever say, because God told me to? And they look at you like you're some weird person. God talks to you. Yes, if you're controlled by God, you have the impressions and the sense in your heart that what you're doing is a God thing. And He gives you great joy to do that, even when some people may not understand it. I told you once before that one of the things I did during Christmas, and I've continued to do it, is to carry a little extra cash around. And when you see somebody that you'd like to bless, just to bless them. And it's so interesting. Donna could tell you, we've had so many interesting stories. When you do that, people don't want to take it. I can't take that. What's that for? And you know what I tell them? God told me to do this. Oh, okay. And then they say thank you and put it in their pocket. Listen to me. God wants to tell us what to do and help us do it. He wants to be in control of our lives. And that sometimes seems so out of perspective for most people. God wants to control my life? Absolutely. When you let the Holy Spirit have His way in your heart, God will control your life. And the possibilities of that are overwhelming. You know, the thing that is so important for you to understand is that God wants the best for your life. I think sometimes people are afraid to let God control their life because they're afraid He's going to take away their joy or take away their fun or take away the thing that makes life meaningful for them. God knows how you were made, and He wants your happiness and your joy more than you do. You turn your life over to Him and you'll discover His way is best, way better than anything you can come up with in your own wisdom. We are so excited about this particular part of the study of the Holy Spirit. We'll continue it tomorrow here on Turning Point. And then Thursday and Friday, we're going to talk about the best evidence of the Spirit in your life. How can you tell by looking at somebody from the outside in whether or not they are filled with the Spirit? I'm going to give you the number one key when we meet together Thursday and Friday. Don't forget to ask for your copy of the book, The Holy Spirit You May Not Know, when you send your gift to Turning Point. And don't forget, time's running out in June, and that offer goes away at the end of the month, so get your request in right away.
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1: And what God is saying in this text is, if God can use a pagan king in such a miraculous way to judge the ungodly and to save God's people, imagine what he can do with a divine king yet to come in the future. The judgment will be all the greater, and the salvation will be all the greater, as much greater as Christ is than Alexander.
2: Welcome to Grace to You, the Bible teaching ministry of John MacArthur. I'm your host, Phil Johnson. 300 years before Christ, Alexander the Great became king of Macedonia. The remarkable thing, he was only 20 years old. Yet the most significant aspect of his reign was not his age, it was his military success. He conquered vast regions spanning the Middle East and Egypt. But there's something even more astounding about Alexander's reign that is not so well known. His military success actually proves that Jesus is coming back. You'll see the connection between this ancient conqueror and the second coming of Christ as John MacArthur continues his study here on Grace to You, called The Return and Reign of Jesus Christ. And now, here's John.
1: Take your Bible, if you will, and look with me at the book of Zechariah. Zechariah chapter 9. A great, great prophetic word comes to us in this chapter. Now, Zechariah in the 9th chapter writes about the overthrow of world power and the establishment of Jesus Christ as the king. In fact, from chapter 9 through 14, which is the end of the book, from 9 to 14, that whole section is prophecy related to what I call the downfall of the nations and the salvation of Israel. The whole end of the book, the downfall of the nations and the salvation of Israel. Now, you'll notice at the end of verse 1, it says, when the eyes of man, as of all the tribes of Israel, shall be toward the Lord. Now, he says, this judgment is going to come, and when it comes, the eyes of mankind, in Hebrew, in other words, humankind, people, the eyes of people, the eyes of mankind, this is a collective thing, as well as the eyes of the tribes of Israel, shall be toward the Lord. And you say, well, what does that mean? Just this. That when Alexander began to sweep to the east, the whole world, in fear, began to fix their gaze on him. The Gentile countries, Syria, Phoenicia, the great sailors of the world, the merchants of the world, Philistia, the great army, those nations began to look at Alexander with fear and trembling, and even Egypt and Pharaoh was shaking in his boots, and the tribes of Israel were looking. You say, but John, it says here, they were looking toward the Lord, and that's the whole point here. The point is that in looking at Alexander, they were seeing the instrument of God, you see. They were seeing the Lord coming in judgment through this man. God throughout history has used ungodly men to act in judgment. Read the book of Habakkuk. God uses the Chaldeans, the ungodly Chaldeans, as his instruments. And you remember how Cyrus, who was an ungodly pagan, was used by God to open the door to lead Israel back to its land. God again and again has used the ungodly. Do you know that even Herod became a servant of the Lord, didn't he? In his own unwitting foolish rebellion against God, God used him to bring about what ultimately amounted as the death of Jesus Christ, the act that redeemed all the redeemed of all the ages. God has always used the wrath of men to praise him. God has often used pagan people to bring about his judgment. And he uses Alexander the Great. Alexander the Great, before you want to give him all the credit, was a tool.

0: of God to accomplish God's judgment against pagan nations. After he's done with Syria, it says at the end of verse 2, he comes to Tyre and Sidon. Tyre and Sidon, though it be very wise. Now, Tyre and Sidon, incidentally, was a small city, its only significance being in its proximity and attachment to Tyre, which was the great city. And Tyre and Sidon were the capital cities of the country of Phoenicia. Phoenicia was the land of the great maritime accomplishments. Great ships and shipbuilding and merchantry went on in Phoenicia. This was a great empire. Tyre was the main city, and Sidon was seen only as it accommodated itself to Tyre. But even though it was exceedingly wise, and even though verse 3 says, Tyre did build herself a stronghold and heaped up silver like the dust and fine gold like the mire of the streets, behold, the Lord will cast her out, and he will smite her power in the sea, and she shall be devoured with fire. Now you see, this is a marvelous and amazing, incredible statement. And we'll see how it comes to pass in a minute. But even though Tyre and Sidon were first of all very wise, they had all worldly wisdom. They really felt themselves invincible, incidentally. They felt nobody could conquer them. You see, years before Alexander ever got there, they had been conquered. And when they were conquered by the Babylonians, they proceeded to move their city from the mainland to an island a half mile offshore. And they had set up housekeeping on that island, and it was a very small island, and it was a fortress. It was literally a rock. And when it says there in verse 3, Tyre did build herself a stronghold, that's a pun in the Hebrew. It would literally be Taor did build herself a Matzior. Matzior. In other words, it's the same word. Stronghold built herself a stronghold. The city was built on a fortified rock. And then in addition to that, they built a wall around the entire island 150 feet high. 150 feet high. That was the wall around Tyre, to say nothing of the fact that it was a half mile offshore. And nothing to the fact that the Phoenicians were the greatest sailors with the greatest navies in the world to defend it. They felt they were invincible, but they were evil. It was a vile, evil city. To show that to you, look at Ezekiel 28. And I want to show you how bad this place was. Ezekiel 28, verse 1. The word of the Lord came again unto me, saying, Son of man, say to the prince of Tyre, Thus saith the Lord God, because thine heart is lifted up, and thou hast said, I am a god. I sit in the seat of God, in the midst of the seas. Yet thou art a man and not God, though thou set thine heart as the heart of God. Listen, the human prince really had an ego problem, didn't he? I am a god, he says. I am invincible. I sit in the seat of God, in the midst of the sea. Nobody can do anything with me. And he attacks this proud king. But I want you to notice something in verse 11. All of a sudden, there's a dramatic change. And the Spirit of God goes behind the human prince to the real power. Moreover, the word of the Lord came to me, saying, Son of man, take up a lamentation upon the king of Tyre, and say to him, Thus saith the Lord God, thou sealest up the sum full of wisdom and perfect in beauty. Thou hast been in Eden, the garden of God. Who was the most beautiful angel, the one that appeared in Eden? Satan. Every precious stone was thy covering, and he lists them. Verse 14, Thou art the anointed cherub that covereth, and I have set thee so. Thou wast on the holy mountain of God. Thou wast walked up and down in the midst of the stones of fire. He was in heaven. Thou wast perfect in thy ways from the day thou wast created till iniquity was found in thee. You see, this is Satan. You want to know something? Satan is not omnipresent. He can only be at one place at one time, and he chose to set up his kingdom in Tyre. That'll give you some idea of how rotten it is. And before you judge God for judging these nations, you have to realize what they had stooped to. Satan was the king of Tyre. The man who was the human instrument was a possessed man, possessed by the devil himself. So corrupted, so God-opposing, so dishonoring, so debauched, that God used Alexander the Great to judge. So though they were smart, and by the way, they were fortified, and by the way, they were loaded with money, they piled up silver and gold like the dust. Now that's a lot. There was as much silver and gold in there as there was dirt. Incredibly wealthy place. In fact, Isaiah 23:4 calls it the stronghold of the sea. They were proud, they were invincible, and they were wealthy. But worldly wisdom and natural strength and fortification and material resources are absolutely useless when God comes in judgment, right? No defense. Verse 4, Behold, the Lord will cast her out. And he will smite her power in the sea, and she shall be devoured with fire. Want to know something? Every single detail in that verse was accomplished by Alexander the Great. He came there, and he got very upset. He sent a boat out and said, I want supplies from you. And they said, forget it, Alexander. Who are you? So he took all the rubble that was left from the city, the ancient city, threw it in the sea, and he built a causeway. 1.5 mile, he built a causeway. That's how serious he was about this. He got real irritated. He did it in 7 months, and he marched his army out there and defeated the city. He also got all of the surrounding nations, which he had conquered, to get all of their navies together and use them to help in the effort. In 7 months, listen, Shalmaneser couldn't do it in 5 years. He did it in 7 months. Nebuchadnezzar couldn't do it in 13 years. He did it in 7 months. Because it was time for God's judgment, see? The city came crashing down. It was the end. Today, there is absolutely nothing there of any significance whatsoever. You see what God is saying here? He's saying, look, people, I'm going to judge the nations in the end. I'm going to come in judgment with my Messiah, and just to show you that I can do it with the Messiah, look what I could do with a pagan. I could knock off the most fortified, impregnable, invincible city in the world. Now, when my Messiah comes, there will be no escaping. You see the point? And so when this came to pass with Alexander the Great, it was like a great big signpost saying, you're on the right track. God will keep his promise. He kept it here in part one of the prophecy. You can be sure for part two. Now, he's done with Syria, wiped them out. He's done with Phoenicia, wiped them out. Moving south, the next place he comes is to Philistia. Verse 5. Ashkelon shall see it and fear. Gaza shall see it and be very sorrowful. Ekron, for her expectation shall be ashamed, and the king shall perish from Gaza, and Ashkelon shall not be inhabited. And a bastard shall dwell in Ashdod, and I will cut off the pride of the Philistines. Now stop there for a second. By now the Philistines are shaking in their proverbial sandals. They have watched Alexander wipe out the Medo-Persian power in the Battle of Issus. They have seen him sweep with lightning swiftness to the east. They have seen him do in Syria, and in 7 months wipe out an impregnable fortress and take for all intents and purposes the whole nation of Phoenicia. And now they see him coming south and they panic, and they have right to panic, because he comes right to Philistia and accomplishes the same thing. He conquered them. In fact, it's most interesting that history records something of Alexander's defeat of Gaza in detail. It says in this verse, the king shall perish from Gaza. And do you know that in the annals of Alexander, which we have, that is exactly what happened? You see, all the other cities kind of went down easy. They didn't want to get too involved in fighting Alexander. They did the best they could for a little while. They gave up. But Gaza tried to resist, and it took him 5 months to get to Gaza. And by the end of the 5 months, he was very angry. And sort of to show his anger, he gave them no semi-independence, which he did for nations that knuckled under. And he took their king, took great spikes, and drilled holes through the feet of the king, wrapped thongs through the holes, and dragged him through the streets of the city till he was dead. The annals of Alexander even give his name. His name is Betis, B-E-T-I-S, or B-A-T-I-S. Either one. We see it in both ways. Exactly what verse 5 said. Hundreds of years before Alexander was ever born. You understand the meaning of that? And it says in verse 6, and a bastard, a mamzer in Hebrew, a foreigner, a mongrel people, shall dwell in Ashdod. In other words, the Philistines would lose their country to some kind of scavengers, some mongrel people. Why? Because they were proud, and God broke their pride with Alexander. They've never been anything since. Their name doesn't even exist. But you know something? There's a little bit of grace in verse 7, because even in the terrible destruction of the Philistines, there was something good. Verse 7 says, and the purging that occurs of the Philistines will cause this. I'll take away his blood out of his mouth and his abominations from between his teeth. But he that remaineth, even he shall be for our God He shall be like a governor in Judah, and Ekron like a Jebusite. And I want you to get the idea here. The Philistine nation in verse 7 is pictured like a man. Okay? Like a man. Now this man has blood in his mouth and abominations between his teeth. You say, what's that? Philistines in their pagan worship used to make blasphemous sacrifices. And they would drink the blood and eat the sacrificial meat. You know, like in 1 Corinthians 8, meat offered to idols and drinking blood. Acts 15 talks about the pagans did that. And so they were doing that, literally drinking blood and eating abominating sacrifices. And he says here that this purging by God, this use of Alexander to wipe out their country, will cause them to spit out their idolatry, to take the blood out of their mouths and the abominations from between their teeth. And he that remains, those who remain after this, shall be for our God. You know what it had? It had actually a redeeming effect on a remnant of the Philistines. So that at the time of Alexander, some of the Philistines turned to God. You know, in any time of God's judgment, there's always a place for the repentant remnant, isn't there? Yes. Remember in Malachi when God says, I'm going to come in judgment, and some gathered together and began to pray, and he said, oh, I haven't forgotten you. I have a book of remembrance for you, and you shall be mine in the day that I make up my jewels. God always remembers the repentant, no matter what the circumstance of judgment. And so he says that this is going to have a good effect. They'll spit out their idols. They'll be taken out of their mouths, and the remaining ones shall be for our God. And they'll become like literally a kiliarch, like a thousand ruler, or like a commander, a man who has authority over a thousand in Judah. They'll become like a ruler in Judah. They'll become really what he's saying important. They'll become like a big shot. They'll move into Judah. You say, well, were proselytes in those days looked down on? No, no. Don't you see what he's saying here? These Philistines, as pagan as they were, once they spit out their idols and come to God, they will be in Israel like a ruler. See, God exalts that. God didn't just say, well, I know you're a pagan, you can come in. You're not an Israelite, you can find a place in the back there. No. He made him a ruler over thousands, as it were. And he says they'll make Ekron, which is the symbol of the people of Philistia from the city of Ekron, like Jebusites. You say, what is that? You remember who dwelled in the city of Jerusalem when David took it? Jebusites. And when David took the city and made it the city of God, many of the Jebusites believed in the true God and they remained in that city. And he's saying the same thing here. They're going to be accepted just like the Jebusites. So literally, there would be a revival there. And there would be those who would be a part of Israel's life because they worshiped Israel's God. And it would be not unlike 2 Samuel 24, where you have Arauna, who was the Jebusite who became a respected and beloved friend of David. So judgment is coming, says Zechariah, and it's going to come in a marvelous way. It's going to come sweeping to the east through Syria, Phoenicia, Philistia, and south to Israel. And nobody in history can fulfill that except Alexander the Great, and he did. It's one of the greatest signposts of prophecy in the Bible. You say, well, I got a little hunch in my mind that I know who's next in line. See, if you go right south, Phoenicia, Philistia, next stop, Jerusalem. You're right. You're right. And I will encamp about mine house because of the army, because of him that passeth by, and because of him that returneth, and no oppressor shall pass through them any more, for now I have seen with mine eyes. This is God talking. Now let me take you to the first part of the verse. The first part of the verse is amazing in that it precisely describes the exact advance against Palestine. If you want to check it, volume 11 of Josephus, Section 8-3, Jewish historian. Watch this. Notice it says, God will encamp about mine house. What would that be? Where was God's dwelling place? Jerusalem. And God would encamp, and the army would pass by, and then it would do what? Return. Most interesting. Alexander, and you notice this, that they would never conquer Jerusalem. God would encamp it and protect it. Says nothing about a conquering of Jerusalem. Mine house, God will encamp. Here's what happened. Alexander sent word to the Jewish high priest at that time, whose name was Jaddua, J-A-D-D-U-A, and he said, you must pay tribute to me. Well, Joshua was caught between a rock and a hard place because he had his allegiance to Persia, because Persia had ruling the world at that time, and it was just in the middle of the conquering there. And so he refused to do that. Well, Alexander went in a rage, and he said, I'm coming, and I'm going to destroy Jerusalem to its foundations as soon as I'm finished with the rest of these cities on the way. So after taking Gaza and dragging King Betas clear through town, wiping out that, he planned to go to Jerusalem. And the high priest called all the people of Israel together, according to Josephus, and he demanded that they all sacrifice to God and fall on their knees and pray for deliverance. And one night, God gave the high priest a dream. And he told him in the dream to go out and meet Alexander on the road and welcome him to the city, which would have been a little strange. So he did. So Alexander and his army were marching along to the city, and the high priest went out to meet him, and he led a procession. The high priest put on his purple robes and his scarlet robes and his mitre with its gold and the inscription, the name of God engraved. He had all the attendant priests, and you know, there were priests and priests and priests and priests and priests all over the place in Israel. So many priests that you could only serve, if you're lucky, once a year because you had to wait your turn. So many of them. They were all there, marching in white. And when he saw this, he was literally bowled over by it, and he saluted with respect to God, and he bent down and bowed, and he said that he had recently had a dream while he was in Macedonia, and in that dream he had seen this very priest and this procession. And as a result, he said, I'll treat Jerusalem with kindness. He passed by to Egypt. He returned right back by again and never touched a hair of a head of anybody in Jerusalem. Isn't that what it says in verse 8? What happened? I'll encamp about my house because of the army, because of him that passeth by, and because of him that returneth, and no oppressor shall pass through them anymore. For now I have seen with mine eyes. Isn't it interesting? Alexander, watch this one, judged the nations, but he also was used to save the city of Jerusalem. And what God is saying in this text is, if God can use a pagan king in such a miraculous way to judge the ungodly and to save God's people, imagine what he can do with a divine king yet to come in the future. The judgment will be all the greater, as much greater as Christ is than Alexander, and the salvation will be all the greater, as much greater as Christ is than Alexander. It was really the Lord. The I will here refers to the Lord. Now in the middle of verse 8, and I have to note this, we bridge the centuries. We literally bridge the centuries. Because when it says, and no oppressor shall pass through them anymore, that can only refer to the second coming. And there is the transition in the chapter. All of a sudden, the Holy Spirit takes us in a huge leap from Alexander to Jesus Christ. And when Jesus comes and destroys the nations and saves his people, then no oppressor will ever pass through them anymore, for God has seen with his eyes. In other words, the sight of God toward Israel, that all of the affliction has been enough. And God says, I've seen all I'm going to see. It's all over. It's all peace from here on out. It's all the Messiah, the Prince of Peace, the kingdom, the glory from here on. And so we see the human conqueror. And he's just a signpost to keep our eyes on the fact that if that part of the prophecy was fulfilled, believe me, the second part will be also. Jesus will come, and he will judge the nations in a judgment infinitely beyond anything Alexander ever dreamed, with a might and a power beyond the conception of man, so that the whole earth will literally fall in judgment. And Alexander is a signpost of salvation as we see him save and spare the people of Israel. So shall we see in the day that Jesus comes that he'll spare his people, Israel. And the Bible says he'll redeem Israel and give them their kingdom.
1: You're listening to Grace to You, the Bible teaching ministry of John MacArthur. John's current series is titled The Return and Reign of Jesus Christ. Now, when you're interpreting prophetic books like Zechariah, perhaps the most important question you can ask is this one. How do I know whether a certain passage should be interpreted literally or not? John considered that question with me a while back. I think you'll find his comments helpful. Let's hear them now.
2: The simple answer is that everything in the Bible has a literal interpretation. That is, everything is precise in terms of actual history, actual divine truth. Nothing is ultimately symbolic.
1: Not allegorical.
2: Or allegorical.
1: But you'd allow for normal figures of speech.
2: Well, within any literal interpretation, of course, you have figures of speech. You know, when God is spoken of as holding us in his everlasting arms, it doesn't mean he has arms, or covering us with his wings, it doesn't mean he's a bird. You have figures of speech, you have parables, you have analogies.
1: So is that what people mean when they say you should interpret the Bible literally but not woodenly literal?
2: Yeah, I think the way you would interpret any normal conversation, if I say, you know, that building is as high as the sky, well, we know what you mean.
1: Right.
2: There are normal figures of speech used, but the intent of Scripture is that its accurate interpretation is literal in the sense that it is revealing truth.
1: Yeah, now you say it's revealed truth, and the emphasis on revealed. It's not giving us a coded message.
2: No, and to go one step further, Phil, you don't have figures of speech that can be interpreted any way you want, as if everybody can make his own interpretation of these things. Because they are figures of speech, everybody might have his own spin. They are figures of speech that are part of a precise revelation of God that has to be accurately interpreted.
1: That's right, friend. And if you want to dig even deeper into the book of Zechariah and sort through even the more difficult portions, let me recommend a helpful resource by John. It's his commentary on Zechariah. 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

0: When life feels uncertain, God is often working in ways that we can't yet see. And that's what we hear this time on Through the Bible. We're in Genesis 42, where famine drives Jacob's sons to Egypt in search of food. But what they find is something far greater: God's guiding hand, a reunion with Joseph, and the first steps toward forgiveness. I'm glad that you're here for our journey through the whole Word of God with Dr. J. Vernon McGee. 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In Canada, Box 25325, London, Ontario, N6C, 6B1. You know, there's nothing more exciting than being part of what God's doing in hearts around the world. I love hearing your stories of how He uses our time in His Word to draw you to Himself in salvation and in growing faith. And God is working miracles today. He's drawing people who once seemed so far away, even in places like the Middle East. Take Iran, for example. With a population of more than 85 million and an overwhelming Muslim majority, the light of the gospel is quietly and consistently changing lives as His Word is broadcast in Persian, also known as Farsi. Now, many describe the church in Iran as one of the fastest-growing Christian movements in the world. Don't miss that. Despite strict laws that prohibit evangelism and restrict resources, Christian radio and the internet continue to carry God's word freely, and many are coming to faith. This is something we can truly praise Him for and continue to pray about. Listen to this letter from a believer in Iran. "I want to tell you about God's faithfulness in my life. I prayed that my children would walk beside me in God's grace. These prayers lasted many years, but they have now placed their faith in Jesus Christ and are raising their children to love Him too. We find joy in being together as a family and worshiping Him. Now I'm learning how important baptism is. Just as Christ was baptized, we are called to share in His death, His resurrection, and His new life. I will be baptized soon, and I hope others in my household will take this step of obedience as well. Thank you for the time that you have spent with my husband and me, helping us receive deeper teaching and be strengthened by God's word. It is equipping us to continue serving the Lord faithfully and to carry His word forward to every household in our country. It seems like a tremendous task, but I know He is more than able and willing. May His will be done in all of our lives." Wow, what a story. Well, if you'd like to join our world prayer team as we intercede for this sister, her family, and millions of others in this part of the world, visit ttb.org, and let's do that. Let's pray together now. Father, thank you for shining your light in the darkness and for drawing each of us to yourself. Strengthen our brothers and sisters who may feel alone in their faith, and then lead them to other believers who can encourage them, and turn our hearts fully toward you as we study your word. In Jesus' name, amen. Hop aboard as we journey to Genesis 42 on Through the Bible with Dr. J. Vernon McGee.
1: Now, last time, friends, we left off at a very dramatic moment here in the 42nd chapter of the book of Genesis. And if you have your Bible, you'd want to turn there. We are going to put in at verse 15 today. And you'll recall that the brethren of Joseph now have come down to the land of Egypt to get grain because of the famine. They have an audience with Joseph. They do not recognize Joseph. They haven't the slightest idea that this man they bowed down before was Joseph. But Joseph knew them, and he's being rather rough with them. He is doing it in order to get as much information as he can, and this is the way that he does it. He accuses them of being spies. Now he says for the third time in verse 14, "Ye spies," verse 15, "hereby ye shall be proved by the life of Pharaoh. Ye shall not go forth hence, except your youngest brother come hither." You see, they mention the fact that they are 12 brethren, only 10 are there. So they explain, they said, one of them, our youngest brother, well, he's not here with us. He's with his father. And our other brother, well, he's not. It is, he's dead. That's what they think about Joseph. They think, really, he's dead. And Joseph now is attempting to make contact with this youngest brother because these brethren are really half-brothers of his. And the boy Benjamin, he's now a young man, he's his full brother, and he wants to see him. And the way he does it, he said, "Ye shall not go forth hence except your youngest brother come hither. Send one of you and let him fetch your brother, and ye shall be kept in prison, that your words may be proved whether there be any truth in you, or else by the life of Pharaoh, surely ye are spies." And he put them all together into ward 3 days. He locked them up in the town Bastille. And these brethren, I tell you, it looks bad for them now. And they wonder. Verse 18, "And Joseph said unto them the third day, This do and live, for I fear God." Now, if there was anything that would have given any inkling of an idea of who he was it. He says, "I fear God." Now, there were people in that day, and I couldn't prove this. My life depended on it. But there were many people in that day that apparently knew God, that they knew the way to God by sacrifice. That probably might not have excited the interest of these brethren or cast maybe a little suspicion about this man, but he at least gives a testimony for God. And I'd have you note that Joseph never misses an opportunity to give a testimony for God. And believe me, he's given a testimony here, because he's going to give God the glory as the one who is directing his life. I would have thought this might have caused the brothers to suspect who he might be. It might also have encouraged them in believing that they'd be treated justly at his hand. And apparently this made no impression on them. It doesn't look as if it did. Now he says to them, though, verse 19, "If ye be true men, let one of your brethren be bound in the house of your prison. Go ye, carry corn for the famine of your houses, but bring your youngest brother unto me. So shall your words be verified, and ye shall not die." And they did so. Now, the thing is that these men, and that's what they are, some of them, I suppose, 50-some-odd years old, these men now find themselves in a real predicament. But they are being dealt with by one that fears God, but they are afraid because they don't know what he's going to do. So he has put down this sort of a proposition. He said, and it's on the pretext that he's testing them to see whether they be true men. He says, "Now you leave one of your brethren here, and then you bring your younger brother next time, or just don't come back. That's all." And he said, "That is the way I'm going to verify whether you're telling me the truth or not." Now, will you notice? "They said one to another, We are verily guilty concerning our brother, in that we saw the anguish of his soul when he besought us, and we would not hear. Therefore is this distress come upon us." So that what's taking place here is quite interesting. They're speaking in Hebrew, and Joseph, he understands them. But Joseph has been speaking to them through an interpreter. He didn't have to, but he did it because he is keeping up before them the fact that he's an Egyptian. And they do not think he understands. And when they are talking this over, Joseph hears them, actually, which is really a confession almost. Verse 22, now I'm reading. "And Reuben answered them, saying, Spake I not unto you, saying, Do not sin against the child, and ye would not hear. Therefore, behold, also his blood is required." Now, they feel like what's happening to them is revenge, or the vengeance of God upon them for the way they treated Joseph. And verse 23, "And they knew not that Joseph understood them, for he spake unto them by an interpreter. And he turned himself about from them and wept, and returned to them again and communed with them, and took from them Simeon and bound him before their eyes." Now the thing that happened was this. Joseph heard them, and he heard them how they now are repentant. They really are. They say, "This thing is coming upon us because of the evil that we did to our brother Joseph." And now Joseph hears every bit of it. And Joseph is moved toward them now. Really, he'd love to have walked up to them and thrown his arm around each one of them and welcomed them and called him my brother. But he dares not do it because he'd never get Benjamin down there now, and he wants to test them further. And we're going to see that a real test is coming up. Now they are going to leave one. They left Simeon. Joseph, when he was so moved, he had to go aside and wept. And then he washed his face and got rid of the tears, and he came in as if nothing had happened, you see. But he just couldn't refrain from weeping. So emotionally charged was he at this time. Now they leave Simeon, and you ask me why. I want to let you in on something. Don't tell anybody. I don't know. I don't know why they left Simeon, why they didn't leave some other one. And frankly, if they had left any one of the 10, I'd still have said, I don't know why they left him. But this is the one that was chosen. I take it that while Joseph was gone, they made a choice, and Joseph accepted it. Now, will you notice verse 25? Then Joseph commanded to fill their sacks with corn and to restore every man's money into his sack and to give them provision for the way, and thus did he unto them. He just couldn't refrain from not taking money from them at all. They filled their sacks, and the money they'd given him, he just put it back in the sack. And thus did he unto them. And they laded their asses with the corn and departed thence. And as one of them opened his sack to give his ass provender in the inn, he espied his money, for behold, it was in his sack's mouth. He said unto his brethren, my money is restored, and lo, it's even in my sack. And their heart failed them, and they were afraid, saying one to another, what is this that God hath done unto us? Now they recognize, you see, the hand of God in their life, and they feel like it's a judgment from God upon them. Now who, listening in, is going to say that this is not a judgment of God upon them? The thing that would ordinarily have been good news and would have been a wonderful thing. Would you mind going down to your, whatever your supermarket is? I was going to call one by name, but it might be just here in Southern California, and you wouldn't know what I was talking about. But whatever your supermarket is in the place where you live, suppose you went down there and got your weekend groceries in, that you filled up two of these great big carts. And I saw a woman the other day buy that many groceries, and she had about 3 children with her, and I found out, and just, you know, I remarked about the groceries, she had more groceries in those 2 carts than were left in the supermarket. And I commented, and she said, well, I've got 3 more at home. She had 3 with her, and then a husband herself. That was a lot to feed, of course. But suppose you went down, spent $50 at the supermarket, and the bag boy got it all together for you, put it in the carts, and you went out and got in your car, and you found your $50 there at the top of one of the sacks. Would that be bad news to you? Especially when you found out from the grocer it was just a little gift from him to you. Well, may I say to you, ordinarily that'd be good news. In fact, that would be something that would be very encouraging. But it wasn't for these boys. They're already feel like they're in hot water with this hard-boiled ruler down there in Egypt that's made it so difficult for them. Now they came unto Jacob their father, unto the land of Canaan, and told him all that befell unto them. You might ask the question of why didn't they go back? What would you have done under the circumstances? I think they recognized they would have been in really hot water had they gone back. At least they thought they would have been, that this man would then accuse them of stealing the money. They are not taking any chances. They're going on home. And they intend to bring it back when they come back again, because they felt like they'd be returning if the famine continued, and it was to continue. Now we read in verse 29, and they came unto Jacob their father, unto the land of Canaan, and told him all that befell unto them, saying, the man who is the Lord of the land, he spake roughly to us, and took us for spies of the country. And we said unto him, we are true men, we are no spies. We be 12 brethren, sons of our father. One is not, And the youngest is this day with our father in the land of Canaan. And the man, the Lord of the country, said unto us, Hereby shall I know that you're true men. Leave one of your brethren here with me, and take food for the famine of your households, and be gone. And bring your youngest brother unto me, then shall I know that ye are no spies, but that ye are true men, so will I deliver you, your brother, and ye shall traffic in the land. Now remember, they've left Simeon down there in that land. And it came to pass, as they emptied their sacks, that behold, every man's bundle of money was in his sack. And when both they and their father saw the bundles of money, they were afraid. And rightly so. They felt like that this was a trick, of course. And Jacob, their father, said unto them, Me have ye bereaved of my children. Joseph is not, and Simeon is not. And ye will take Benjamin away? All these things are against me. Poor old Jacob. He's not the cocky individual we once knew. He's not quite yet the man of faith. We'll see a little later, but he's growing. And he's not bragging now, but he's very pessimistic. All these things are against me. His son Joseph would not have said this, but this man did. Paul's going to say it even in a different way, too. Paul's going to say all things work together for good to them that love God. He's going to say, being confident of this very thing, that he which hath begun a good work in you will perform it until the day of Jesus Christ. Now Reuben spake unto his father, saying, Slay my two sons, if I bring him not to thee. Deliver him into my hand, and I will bring him to thee again. And he said, My son shall not go down with you, for his brother is dead, and he is left alone. If mischief befall him by the way in the which ye go, then shall ye bring down my gray hairs with sorrow to the grave. Now, this man, Jacob's life, was wrapped up in the life of this boy, Benjamin. You see, Joseph was his favorite. He was the firstborn of his lovely Rachel. And now Joseph is gone. That was a heartbreak to him. And now, here is the chance that he may lose this other son of Rachel. And he says, if this takes place, I'll die. And very candidly, he would have. His life was absolutely tied up in the life of this boy, Benjamin. He's the son of my right hand. He's my walking stick. I lean on him. That's what he had been doing. And now he's to be taken from me. Well, Jacob says, I'm not going to let him go down. Well, poor Simeon is down there cooling his heels in jail. That's what he's doing. And Jacob says, I'm not going to let Benjamin go. But wait just a minute. That brings us now to chapter 43. And we come now to what I consider the most dramatic section of the Word of God. Well, maybe I ought not to put it quite like that. Let me say of the book of Genesis. But I know of nothing that is quite as moving as the appearance of Benjamin now before Joseph. And the thing that brings them down in the land, again, is the seriousness of the famine. If the famine had lifted, I think Simeon would have spent the rest of his life in jail down in the land of Egypt, or at least until his brother released him. But the famine, verse 1 of chapter 43 of Genesis now, and the famine was sore in the land. And it came to pass, when they had eaten up the corn which they had brought out of Egypt, their father said unto them, Go again, buy us a little food. We'll starve to death if you don't go down to Egypt. Now listen to Judah. And Judah spake unto him, saying, The man did solemnly protest unto us. Who is the man? Well, the man here is Joseph, their brother, but they don't know it. The man did solemnly protest unto us, saying, Ye shall not see my face, except your brother be with you. If thou wilt send our brother with us, we'll go down and buy thee food. But if thou wilt not send him, will not go down. For the man said unto us, ye shall not see my face, except your brother be with you. Well, it was just a cut and dried proposition, friend. Either they take his brother, or else they don't go. And it's just as simple as that. And Israel said, verse 6 now, wherefore dealt ye so ill with me as to tell the man whether ye had yet a brother? Now, poor old Jacob, he's really frustrated. He says, why in the world did you tell the man in the first place that you even had another brother? Well, of course, he would have known it anyway. So we find here, poor Jacob wishes they'd kept their mouth shut. Verse 7, and they said, the man asked us straightly of our state and of our kindred, saying, is your father yet alive? Have ye another brother? And we told him according to the tenor of these words. Could we certainly know that he would say, bring your brother down? They're very reasonable about it. They said, we were not going to tell him everything, but he kept probing us. In fact, the matter is, he was going to get the information out of them. You can be sure of that. Now, will you notice, verse 8, and Judah said unto Israel, his father, send the lad with me. We will arise and go, that we may live and not die, both we and thou, and also our little ones. I will be surety for him. I'll stand for him. For of my hand shalt thou require him. If I bring him not unto thee and set him before thee, then let me bear the blame forever. You and I have a surety today, friends, and he came from the tribe of Judah, the Lord Jesus. He took my place and became my surety. He took my place and paid my penalty. I wasn't able to deliver to God. I wasn't able to meet his standard. I wasn't able to come up to his level. But the Lord Jesus stepped in and became my surety. He gave his life for me. May I say what a picture we have here. Then let me bear the blame forever. For except we had lingered, surely now we'd return this second time. We could have been back by now, Judah says, if you just let us go at the first. And their father Israel said unto them, if it must be so now, do this. Take of the best fruits in the land of your vessels, and carry down the man a present, a little balm and a little honey, spices and myrrh, nuts and almonds. You see, the thing they lacked was grain. They lacked bread, the staff of life. They had, apparently, honey, spices. So old Jacob now says, let's send the man down a gift. Let's get on the sweet side of it. And take double money in your hand, and the money that was brought again in the mouth of your sacks, carry it again in your hand, peradventure. It was an oversight. Take also your brother, and arise. Go again unto the man, and God Almighty give you mercy before the man, that he may send away your other brother and Benjamin, that is Simeon and Benjamin. If I be bereaved of my children, well, I'm bereaved. And the men took that present. They took double money in their hand, and Benjamin rose up and went down to Egypt and stood before Joseph. And friends, I can't wait till next time. But we're going to have to stop right there today because I want to see this most dramatic moment in the book of Genesis, maybe in the Bible, where it's a picture of another scene. Until next time, may God richly bless you, my beloved.
0: 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As we've said before, this information really does help us to be good stewards of the faithful financial support that people have so willingly given to us. 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

0: Our story on the Bible Bus today is just one step in a five-year journey through the entire Word of God. 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Is this your story too?
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2: 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I have been listening to the daily podcast with Revive Our Hearts since the spring of 2020. I realized I needed more of God's Word put into my mind just because of the events that we were dealing with here. And it's been a continued routine that God has used to help grow me and challenge me and to just continue to reaffirm the truths of God's Word. So thank you, Revive Our Hearts. Blessings to you as you continue to shine for Jesus.
1: 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Here's Nancy DeMoss-Wolgemuth.
3: Well, I've heard that there are three words that are recognized universally in almost every language. The word amen, the word hallelujah, and the word Coca-Cola.
1: This is Revive Our Hearts with Nancy DeMoss-Wolgemuth, co-author of Seeking Him. For Tuesday, June 23rd, I'm Dana Gresh. Hallelujah. That word, it gets used a lot. Churchgoers sing it in songs, and, well, sometimes we just say it when we're happy. Have you ever gotten news and reflexively shouted, Hallelujah? I know I sure have. Well, recently, this word has become part of a huge pop culture trend as well. Young people are posting it all over social media. But I wonder, how many of us know the deep, weighty history of the word, what it really means? Well, good news. Nancy is going to take us there in our series for this week, Hallelujah, a Praise Celebration.
3: So let me ask, if you have your Bible, and I hope that you do, that you'll turn with me to Psalm 113, Psalm 113. And as you're turning there, let me give you a little bit of context and background for where

0: this psalm falls. I think scripture always takes on additional meaning to us if we know where it falls, what the context is, and a little bit about the background. Psalm 113 is the first in a short collection of six psalms, Psalm 113 through 118, that are known as the Hallel Psalms. That's H-A-L-L-E-L, Hallel Psalms. Sometimes they're known as the Egyptian Hallel, and I'll tell you why in just a moment. Now, the word Hallel means, in Hebrew, praise. So these are praise psalms, but a lot of the psalms are praise psalms. But these particular psalms focus on praising God for his deliverance from slavery in Egypt. The children of Israel had been slaves in Egypt for 400 years. God sent his servant Moses to lead them out of slavery. The second psalm in this group, if you just let your eye go down to Psalm 114, second of the Hallel Psalms, starts by talking about this. When Israel went out from Egypt, the house of Jacob from a people of a strange language. So it actually refers specifically to the Exodus from Egypt. But this whole collection of psalms, the Hallel Psalms, are an important part in the Jewish life of their annual celebration of the Passover. Now, when did the Passover begin? When was it inaugurated? At the Exodus, when the children of Israel were leaving Egypt, right? And so these psalms commemorate the deliverance of God's people from captivity, from Egypt. And they also point, in a New Testament sense, for those of us who are New Testament believers, they point to God's ultimate redemption of his people that will not just be those who are coming out of Egypt, but will spread to God's people all around the world that he is delivering for himself. Now, the first two psalms in this collection, Psalm 113 and Psalm 114, are typically sung when the Jews celebrate Passover. They're sung before the Passover meal. The last four, Psalms 115 through 118, are typically sung after the Passover meal. Now, these psalms are songs of thanksgiving. And as the Jews would celebrate the Passover every year, many of them still do, they would remember and they would rejoice. They would look back and they would thank God for the slain Passover lamb. And they would thank God for redeeming and delivering his people from bondage. Now today, as we celebrate the Lord's Supper, as we often do in our churches, we also look back. We also remember. We also rejoice. What do we remember? What do we rejoice over? Well, it's the deliverance that we've experienced from sin through the shed blood of Christ, our Passover lamb. So as we celebrate the Lord's Supper, these are psalms that are appropriate for us to have in mind as we remember and we rejoice. Now, in the Passover, the Jews also, they not only looked back, they also looked forward to the day when Messiah would come and would deliver his people from their spiritual bondage. And as we observe the Lord's Supper in our churches, we not only look back, but we also look forward. We anticipate the hope of our final, ultimate, complete redemption when Jesus comes back to take us to himself. So put these psalms in the context of the Passover and the Lord's Supper. We look back, we remember, we rejoice, and we look forward with great anticipation to the consummation of God's eternal plan as we experience that final redemption. Now, to Psalm 113, there are three stanzas, and each one has three verses. So it outlines pretty neatly, and we're going to take a day on each of these three stanzas, plus this first day on the first phrase of this psalm. So let me read the psalm. The first three verses are one stanza, then verses 4 through 6, and then 7 through 9 form the third stanza. So let me just read the psalm, and then we'll start to unpack just the first phrase. Psalm 113. Praise the Lord. Praise, O servants of the Lord. Praise the name of the Lord. Blessed be the name of the Lord from this time forth and forevermore. From the rising of the sun. Some of us saw that this morning, and we're thanking God in our worship time this morning for the beauty of the rising of the sun. We praised him. From the rising of the sun to its setting, the name of the Lord is to be praised. The Lord is high above all nations, and his glory above the heavens. Who is like the Lord our God, who is seated on high, who looks far down on the heavens and the earth? He raises the poor from the dust and lifts the needy from the ash heap to make them sit with princes, with the princes of his people. He gives the barren woman a home, making her the joyous mother of children. Praise the Lord. Verse 1, praise the Lord. Praise, O servants of the Lord. Praise the name of the Lord. And so we start with the first phrase, praise the Lord. Does anyone know what that phrase is in the original Hebrew language in which the Old Testament was written? Praise the Lord in Hebrew would be hallelujah. You knew it. You were a little afraid to say it because you thought you might be wrong. But if you can say the word hallelujah, you can speak a little bit of Hebrew. Hallelujah. That's the word there. It's actually two Hebrew words that are put together. The first is a verb, hallel, hallel, H-A-L-L-E-L. That word means to praise. And when you go to the root of that word, its meaning is really special. Here's what a couple of Bible dictionaries tell us about that root word. It means to be bright, to shine, to be splendid, to boast, to celebrate, to glorify. That word, the root word, has the idea of radiance, brightness, bright shining radiance. It could refer to a bright or a clear light that's visible from a specific source, such as the sun, the moon, the stars give off light. They are radiant, they're bright, they're brilliant, they're splendid. And from this we get the Hebrew word hallel, which means to praise, to make your boast in God, to shine a spotlight on him, to show that he is brilliant. Wikipedia even has something to say about this word hallel in Hebrew. It says it's joyous praise in song, to boast in God, to boast in God. It says it could also refer to someone who acts madly or foolishly. Well, we're not crazy. If we are, it's good crazy. As we praise the Lord, as we celebrate his goodness, his greatness, hallelujah. Here's another Bible dictionary that says this root word, this verb, hallel, the root to that, suggests being sincerely and deeply thankful for and satisfied in lauding the superior qualities or the great acts of the subject. Now, that's a mouthful, but it means that as we focus on God, who is so great, he is so powerful, we focus on his superior qualities, his exceptional, his extraordinary, his unique, amazing qualities. We're deeply thankful for them. We're sincerely thankful. We're satisfied as we lift up worship and praise, as we boast in God, as we say, hallelujah, praise the Lord. We offer up praise. And you see in this passage and in many of the Psalms that our praise is to be offered with an attitude of joy, an attitude of rejoicing, an attitude of delight, knowing who God is, believing that God is who he says he is. In our lives, that kind of faith should always be intertwined with joy. Now, that doesn't mean every circumstance in our lives is a joyful one. We know that's not the case. There's some here today who are in the middle of some deeply grieving, painful, hurtful circumstances. But in the midst of that, haven't you experienced that as you lift your eyes up, though they may be filled with tears, that there's joy from a source that you can't explain? It doesn't have anything to do with your circumstances. It has everything to do with the one that you're praising, the one that you're worshiping. So that faith and that joy are intertwined because of the greatness of our God. So I said hallelujah was combined of two Hebrew words. The first is the verb hallel, which means to praise. The second word is the noun Yah, J-A-H, which is short for Yahweh, Jehovah. You'll see that Yah at the end of some compound names in the Old Testament. Elijah means the God of Jehovah. Abijah, King Abijah in the Old Testament. That means my father is Yahweh. My father is Jehovah. So when you see that J-A-H at the end of a name, it refers to Jehovah. So Hallel, Yah, Hallelujah. What does it mean when you put it together? Praise the Lord. Praise Jehovah. Praise Yahweh. So when we read in the English text, praise the Lord, as we do at the beginning and the end of this psalm, it's that Hebrew word, hallelujah, hallelujah. Yah, Jehovah. Jehovah, the self-existent one. The one who revealed himself to Moses in Exodus 3 as, I am that I am. I need nothing. I need no one. I am self-sufficient. I am self-existent. Whenever we speak the word hallelujah, we're actually speaking the Lord's name in an abbreviated form. So let me say this, and I don't want to put anybody on the spot, but maybe we need to be, to use this word or similar words casually or flippantly is to trivialize the Lord's name. So when somebody makes a great shot in a basketball game, or somebody, you know, you get a raise or something, to just flippantly say, hallelujah. Now, if you mean praise the Lord, then say that. But if you just mean you're excited about something, be careful how you use that word. Because when we use it, we're using God's name. And to trivialize God's name is to take it in vain. It's to profane his name. So use the word, use the term, use it with joy, use it as praise. But remember when you do that, you're speaking the name of God. Here's how Charles Spurgeon addressed that. He said, surely this is not a word to be dragged in the mire. It should be pronounced with solemn awe and sacred joy. Awe and joy. Hallelujah. So praise the Lord, the first phrase of this psalm. Hallelujah. This is a Hebrew expression of praise to God. It's a standard call to worship in the celebration and the corporate worship of the Jews. With one exception in the Psalms, Psalm 135, when you see the word hallelujah or praise the Lord in the Psalms, it's always found at the beginning or the end of the psalm. It's a call to worship. It's a benediction. It's an exclamation point. It's a celebration in our corporate worship. Now, Alfred Edersheim, some of you may recognize that name as a 19th century scholar of biblical times and life, and it's written some wonderful, helpful scholarly works about what it was like in the Bible times. He describes the responsive reading of the Psalms in the temple worship, and he says that the Levites would read the first line of the psalm, and then the people would repeat that line. And then after the Levite would, of course, they couldn't open their Bibles, they didn't have iPhones, they didn't have the text in front of them, so this was transmitted orally. The Levites would read the first line, the people would repeat it. Then as the Levites read each successive line, the people would say at the end of each line, hallelujah, praise the Lord. Now this word hallelujah is found 42 times in the Old Testament. And I want to talk about just how it's used grammatically and what it suggests when we say that when you read the term praise the Lord or hallelujah, depending on your translation, you'll know what it is really meaning and saying. First of all, it's almost always used in the imperative mood. What does that suggest to you? This is not an option. This is a command. Praise the Lord. You see it in Psalm 113, verse 1 and verse 9. Praise the Lord. This is not a suggestion. If you feel like it, praise the Lord. If the sun is shining today, praise the Lord. This is whatever's happening today. Praise the Lord. And the grammatical form makes this the strongest command possible in the Hebrew language. Praise the Lord. Praise the Lord. So to praise the Lord, it's a great privilege, but it's also an awesome responsibility for every child of God in every season and circumstance of our lives. Now, also the grammatical form here suggests that this is not just to be an occasional activity, something you just do when you're sitting in a recording session and we're reading responsively and you go, hallelujah, praise the Lord. But this is to be a habitual lifestyle. It's a way of life. One commentator said it should be our persistent, persevering activity. Now, of course, we come together for our corporate worship. We don't do that every day, all the time. But 24/7, we are to be in a lifestyle of praising the Lord, consciously, volitionally, gladly, eagerly, willingly. Hallelujah. Praise the Lord. And then it's interesting that the verb used in this phrase, hallel, the verb to praise, is not in the singular form, it's in the plural form, which suggests that praise is not essentially or primarily a solo game, a solo song. It's not a spectator sport. all are to join in praising the Lord. And as we're doing here, gathered in the presence of the Lord, praising the Lord. A moment ago before we started this session, we had some time of praise and different ones led us out loud in praise. But did you find that your heart was joining in as people were praising the Lord? Praise the Lord, y'all. Or as they say in the South, all y'all. Praise the Lord. Worship does not equal a group of singers or musicians standing on a platform performing. Now, they may be worshiping the Lord, but for us to just stand there and watch them like bumps on logs, that's not worship. We're supposed to join. We're not just supposed to stand there and spectate. And it's sad to me to say that you look around at a lot of churches today, and during the, quote, worship time, you look around and the only people singing pretty much are the people up on the platform. Now, it's great that they're singing, but what about us? This is a plural, y'all. All y'all, praise the Lord. Hallelujah. And if this psalmist were a worship leader in a church service, I think he would say to the congregation, praise the Lord, all of you. Not some of you, all of you. So we see here the power of the corporate praise of God's people. So it's a word that's mostly used in the Old Testament. But four times in the New Testament, we find this word, hallelujah. It's a transliteration of the Hebrew, hallelujah, praise the Lord. And all four of those uses in the New Testament are found, do you know where? In Revelation chapter 19, one of the last chapters of the Bible. This is the chapter where we see the consummation of human history. We see the fall of Babylon the Great, representing the kingdom of man. And we see that the King of Kings returns to earth to reign forever and ever. And this great work of our heavenly, holy, majestic God prompts the citizens and the angels of heaven to lift their voices up in a great hallelujah chorus in Revelation 19. Now, when we think of singing hallelujah, saying praise the Lord, we don't always think of using it in the way it's used first in Revelation 19, as these angels and saints praise God for his righteous judgments. Let me read Revelation 19, beginning in verse 1. After this, I heard what seemed to be the loud voice, and in the Greek, that loud voice, it's the word from which we get megaphone. The megaphone. This was like a megaphone, these angels, these citizens, this great multitude in heaven crying out. What do they cry out? Let me hear it a little bit more. Hallelujah. Let me hear it as if you had a megaphone. Hallelujah. I love it. They were crying out, hallelujah. Salvation and glory and power belong to our God, for his judgments are true and just. For he has judged the great prostitute who corrupted the earth with her immorality and has avenged on her the blood of his servants. Once more they cried out,
1: hallelujah.
0: Hallelujah. The smoke from her goes up forever and ever. This is God's judgment on Babylon the Great, on all wickedness and all kingdoms of men. And the 24 elders and the four living creatures fell down and worshiped God, who was seated on the throne, saying, amen. Hallelujah. And from the throne came a voice saying, praise our God, all you his servants, you who fear him, small and great. Then I heard what seemed to be the voice of a great multitude. And in that day, that multitude will include us. We'll be there. We'll be part of this throng. I heard what seemed to be the voice of a great multitude, like the roar of many waters and like the sound of mighty peals of thunder, crying out, what? Hallelujah. For the Lord our God, the Almighty, reigns. Let us rejoice and exult and give him the glory. For the marriage of the Lamb has come, and his bride has made herself ready. Say it with me again.
1: Hallelujah.
0: Again.
1: Hallelujah.
0: Louder.
1: Hallelujah.
0: Hallelujah. For the Lord God Almighty reigns. Praise the Lord.
2: Ah, Nancy DeMoss Wolgemuth has been leading us in a study of Psalm 113. We're calling this series Hallelujah, a praise celebration. Isn't that just the happiest title? I love it. 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

0: Hi, I'm Dr. John Neufeld, and you're listening to Back to the Bible Canada's Bible Minute. Maybe you didn't know Proverbs 12:10 was in the Bible, but here it is. Whoever is righteous has regard for the life of his beast, but the mercy of the wicked is cruel. Righteousness has various measurements, many we readily recognize, prayer, scripture, love, honesty, generosity. But Solomon looks to a man who is gentle with his donkey and calls him righteous. Conversely, a man who cruelly beats his donkey is wicked. Compassion is an expression of righteousness and should be offered to man and beast. God is the creator of both. If anyone abuses God's creation, they're not in right relationship with what God has made. It's not right to exploit the earth, stain, disease, or abuse any animal. I don't trust someone who mistreats his dog. 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

0: Aristotle was a great thinker and offered this formula for becoming known as a person of character. We become just, he said, by performing just actions, temperate by performing temperate actions, and brave by performing brave actions. In other words, we can reform and shape our character from the outside. But the Bible's approach to character development is the opposite, starting from the inside. We become loving by allowing the Holy Spirit to manifest love through us. Peaceful, patient, kind, good, gentle, faithful, and self-controlled the same way. Instead of reforming ourselves, we allow Christ to manifest Himself through us. And this is David Jeremiah encouraging you to get on the road to new life. Discover God's approach to character on Route 66.
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I'm Mountain Mike. Find some comfort in knowing that Jesus spoke directly to tired hearts when he said, "Come to me, all who are weary and heavy laden." That invitation still stands this morning. Does your strength feel thin? Well, God's grace is gentle, patient, and enough to carry you through. That's a promise.

0: 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You know the best way to get ready for Calgary Stampede? 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

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So you're still becoming what He wants you to be. In fact, we're all still growing into the image of God. 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

positive, uplifting, and inspirational. We're AM 700 The Light. I'm Mountain Mike, glad to spend some time with you again overnight. How are you feeling anyway? Peaceful? Anxious about something? Well, remember, peace doesn't always mean answers. Scripture speaks of a peace that passes understanding, a calm that God gives even when questions remain. I hope you can rest in the truth that God is holding what you can't.

0: I'm Les Moore. 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

AM 700 The Light. The Bible says God often speaks in a still, small voice. In the quiet of the night, when distractions fade, we're reminded that God draws close, not in noise, but in stillness. Maybe you can sense that stillness this morning, and hopefully His voice. Sometimes listening simply means resting in His presence, with our hearts wide open.

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0: I find that worship music just, it really connects me with God. 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

Hey, God bless you this morning. Just wanted to encourage you to know that even in these late hours, your life matters deeply to God. The Bible says that we are fully known and deeply loved by Him. All of us, without exception. So right here, right now, you are seen and you are not forgotten. I'm Mountain Mike. So glad you chose to spend some time with us here at AM 700, The Light.

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Glad to have you with me this morning. I'm Mountain Mike. Maybe you're off to work later this morning. Going to make a buck or two, and that's great. 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Being held in high esteem is better than money.

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Mountain Mike with you overnight. You know, a lot of people struggle with who they are compared to who they'd like to be. Well, they say that if you recognize the need for improvement, things are already improving. 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

0: Hello, this is John MacArthur with Grace to You, where every day we are unleashing God's truth one verse at a time. 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

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Bless his holy name. Bless the Lord, O my soul, and forget not all his benefits, who forgives all your iniquities and who heals all your diseases.

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extol you, O Lord, for you have lifted me up and have not let my foes rejoice over me. O Lord my God, I cried out to you and you healed me. 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You have kept me alive that I should not go down to the pit. 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

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I will protect those who trust in my name. 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I will be with them in trouble. I will rescue and honor them. I will reward them with a long life and give them my salvation.

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0: During the North African campaign, a bunch of soldier boys had been on a long hike, and they arrived in a little town called Casino. The next morning, being Sunday, several of the boys went to church. A sergeant commanded the boys in church, and after the chaplain had read the prayer, the text was taken up next. Those of the boys who had a prayer book took them out, but this one boy had only a deck of cards, and so he spread them out. The sergeant saw the cards and said, "Soldier, put away those cards." After the services were over, the soldier was taken prisoner and brought before the provost marshal. The marshal said, "Sergeant, why have you brought this man here?" "For playing cards in church, sir." "And what have you to say for yourself, son?" "Much, sir," replied the soldier. The marshal said, "I hope so, for if not, I shall punish you more than any man was ever punished." The soldier said, "Sir, I have been on the march for about 6 days. I have neither Bible nor prayer book, but I hope to satisfy you, sir, with the purity of my intentions." And with that, the boy started his story. "You see, sir, when I look at the ace, it reminds me that there is but one God. And the deuce reminds me that the Bible is divided into two parts, the Old and the New Testament. When I see the tray, I think of the Father, the Son, and the Holy Ghost. And when I see the four, I think of the four evangelists who preached the gospel. There was Matthew, Mark, Luke, and John. And when I see the five, it reminds me of the five wise virgins who trimmed their lamps. There were 10 of them, 5 were wise and were saved. 5 were foolish and were shut out. When I see the 6, it reminds me that in 6 days God made this great heaven and earth. When I see the 7, it reminds me that on the 7th day God rested from his great work. And when I see the 8, I think of the 8 righteous persons God saved when he destroyed this earth. There was Noah, his wife, their sons, and their wives. And when I see the 9, I think of the lepers our Savior cleansed, and 9 out of 10 didn't even thank him. When I see the 10, I think of the 10 commandments God handed down to Moses on a table of stone. When I see the king, it reminds me there is but one king of heaven, God Almighty. And when I see the queen, I think of the Blessed Virgin Mary, and the jack of knaves is the devil. When I count the number of spots on a deck of cards, I find 365, the number of days in a year. There are 52 cards, the number of weeks in a year. There are 4 suits, the number of weeks in a month. There are 12 picture cards, the number of months in a year. There are 13 tricks, the number of weeks in a quarter. So, you see, sir, my pack of cards serves me as a Bible, an almanac, and a prayer book. And friends, the story is true. I know. I was that soldier.
1: 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In pain, maybe? Hey, it's Mike. It's good to keep in mind that what God's allowing may not make a whole lot of sense right now. But remember, your greatest ministry will most likely come out of your greatest hurt.

0: Hello, this is John MacArthur. I don't have to tell you that we live in chaotic times. 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

0: the heart and soul of our community. That's what it means to me, and it means that we're not alone. 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

0: I'm Les Moore. 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The Calgary Dream Center, AM 700, The Lat, and Shine FM. 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
1: If he's not the Son of God, and if he is not God walking in human flesh, if he is not seated at the Father's right hand making intercession for us, then he was a liar, he was a counterfeit, and he was a fraud. You can't have a good Jesus unless he's God. The resurrection, the Father's way of putting value and absolute certainty before the whole world, this is not just another religious leader. This is the living God coming out of that tomb because death could not hold God the Son.
2: Welcome to In Touch, the teaching ministry of Dr. Charles Stanley. Down through the centuries, the varying beliefs of the world's religions have generated a lot of disagreement, and often their leaders have promised special knowledge about how to live forever. Today, we'll hear the Bible's simple message of salvation, clearing up the confusion about eternal life.
1: Are you interested in eternal life? Do you know what it is? Do you know how to possess it? Do you realize that once you have it, you can absolutely be sure of it? Well, that's what I want to talk about in this message. Simply this, eternal life, do you want it? And I want you to turn, if you will, to 1 John chapter 5. 1 John chapter 5, beginning in verse 4, John makes it very, very clear as to how you and I can have eternal life. It's very clear in this passage, if you'll notice, in verse 11. And the witness is this, that God has given us eternal life. And the first thing I want to say is this, that is, eternal life is a gift of God. Eternal life is a gift of God. For example, he says it here, and then that passage that all of us know so well in Romans chapter 6, 23, when he says, the wages of sin is death, but the gift of God is eternal life through Jesus Christ our Lord. And it's very clear all through the scriptures that eternal life is a gift of God. It isn't something we work for, something we pay for, something we worship for. It is a gift of God from God. Eternal life is not a place. Eternal life is a relationship. Eternal life is a relationship with God through His Son, Jesus Christ, that makes it possible for us to spend eternity in a place called heaven. For example, in 1 Thessalonians chapter 4, if you'll notice here, when Paul is talking about when Jesus comes and what's going to happen to us when He comes, he was writing the Thessalonians and giving them some assurance about their loved ones who'd passed on before, and they had written him and saying, well, what's going to happen to them if they have already passed on when Jesus comes? And so here's what he says. He says, I don't want you to be ignorant about this. And then he finally says, in verse 16, for the Lord himself will descend from heaven with a shout, with the voice of the archangel, the trumpet of God, and the dead in Christ, those who have passed on before us who remain, the dead in Christ shall rise first. Not their spirit, not their soul, but their body. Because he had just talked about bringing those with him who'd fallen asleep in Jesus, which is his way of talking about death. It's like going to sleep. So then he says in verse 17, then we who are alive and remain shall be caught up together with them in the clouds to meet the Lord in the air, and thus we shall always be with the Lord. Therefore, comfort one another with these words. What's the emphasis? The emphasis here is on relationship, intimacy, being with him. When you turn, for example, to the book of the Revelation, and you come to that 20th chapter and the 21st chapter, especially 21 and 22, when he's talking about heaven and describing heaven, he talks about the fact in verse 7 of chapter 21 that he says, I'll be his God and he'll be my son. In chapter 22, verse 4, he says, and they shall see his face and his name shall be on their foreheads, and there shall no longer be any night. They shall not have any need of the light of the lamp nor the light of the sun, because the Lord God shall illumine them and they shall reign forever and ever. And then the 21st, 22nd chapters talk about heaven and what it's like. But the real emphasis is in the fact that you and I have a personal relationship with God. Eternal life is a gift that he gives us that has to do with our relationship with him. But it has to do with a relationship that is eternal. That is, it is never ending. It is a duration of time in which there is no end whatsoever. So, once born, you live forever. We have the awesome privilege of choosing what that direction is going to be and where we're going to live. We're either going to live in heaven with Almighty God and all the wondrous things that He's provided for us, or we're going to be eternally separated from God, losing all hope forever and ever and ever of any good, of any change. There's not a single verse in the Scripture that would even imply that once you die without Jesus Christ, that somehow you're going to get a second chance on the other side. There's not a single verse to imply that. Nowhere does the Bible teach that. That's why the emphasis of Jesus in so many things He said about eternity and about eternal punishment and about heaven, because He was making the point, listen, if you don't do it now, it's going to be too late after you die. So when I think about what life's all about and think about the fact that I have a choice, then surely I have a deep interest in eternal life, this endless duration of life, this endless duration of life that is involved in fellowship and companionship and oneness and intimacy with God who sent His Son to this world in order that I might be saved, forgiven of my sins, and have the gift of eternal life. Surely you'd be interested in that. Well, when I think about the fact that it's a gift, certainly ought to stir up somebody's interest. Nowhere in the Bible does it say, if you work so many years, you will earn the gift of eternal life. If you pay so much, you will be able to purchase eternal life. Now listen carefully. There's so much supposedly truth that goes on out there that has a subtle mixture. And here's the mixture. You'll hear the message is saved by grace, not by works. But then if you keep listening oftentimes, the next thing you hear is the fact, though it's not said, but it's implied, but in order to stay saved, here's what you got to do. You must do the following things. You must give so much, or you must serve God. You must do all these things. Listen, serving God and giving and praying and worshiping are all part of the Christian life, and it's what all of us who are saints, it's what we want to do. We love God. We want to do that. But how does a person come to eternal life? The Bible says it's a gift. Now watch this. It cannot be the result of what I did and a gift at the same time. It's either going to be a gift or it's going to be wages. That's why the Bible says the wages of sin is death, but the gift of God is eternal life. Listen, the gift of eternal life is eternal life. You can't portion out eternity. If it's eternal, it's eternal. You can't say, well, you get so much eternal life. No, if you get eternal life, you've got it, and you've got it forever. Nowhere does the Bible say that you get it by works. Not by works of righteousness, which we've done, but according to His mercy. His mercy He saved us, He's forgiven us. Now, the big question is, how? How can I possess eternal life? Well, there are two very simple, again, two absolutes. The Bible's not hazy about this. Two absolutes. Number one, in order to possess eternal life, I must agree with God about who His Son is. Listen, I must agree with God's witness about who His Son Jesus is. Now, who is He? Well, that's what this passage is sort of dealing with here. When I say sort of, I mean the fact that some of this about blood, water, and spirit, John was writing to correct an error in the church. And the error was this, that when Jesus was born, came into the world as a man, when He was baptized, He became God. He remained God until He came to the cross, then He was man again. There's not one verse of Scripture anywhere in the Bible to say that. Not one. So that's the kind of area he was writing about. So that's why some of this is here, which I want us to look at for a moment. When we ask the question now, how does a person receive the gift of eternal life? I know deep down inside you either are interested now, you're going to be interested. How do you receive the gift of eternal life? Well, let's look at it. Because again, it's very clear. Number one, you've got to believe that Jesus Christ is who God says He is. He is the eternal Son of the living God. Now listen to these passages, if you will. Verse 10, the one who believes in the Son of God has the witness in himself. I'm coming back to that now. The one who does not believe God has made him a liar, because he has not believed in the witness that God has borne concerning His Son. That is, what did God say about His Son? And the witness is this, that God has given us eternal life, and this life is in His Son. He who has the Son has the life. He who does not have the Son of God does not have life. So, what is the testimony? What is the witness of Almighty God about His Son? He says, His Son, Jesus Christ, is the Son of God. Jesus said, if you've seen me, you've seen the Father. I am the Father one. Jesus is deity, even as God the Father is deity. And so people who say to you, well, now, wait a minute. You know, I believe in God. You mean to tell me that if I believe in God and I don't believe in Jesus, that I don't have eternal life? Well, you listen to what he said. He who has the Son has life. He who does not have the Son of God does not have life. That doesn't leave any question. There can be no doubt about that whatsoever. What he's saying here is this. In order for me to have the gift of eternal life, I must agree with God about who he says his Son is. And he says his Son, Jesus Christ, is his Son, his eternal Son, the Son of God. Jesus confessed to being the Son of God. Peter said, thou art the Christ, the Son of the living God. And all through the Gospels, he was identified as the Son of God. If you've seen me, he says, you've seen the Father. I am the Father one. If you've seen him, you've seen the Father. He and the Father are one. He is deity. And when a person says, well, I do believe in God, but I don't believe in Jesus, then my friend, no matter what else you believe in life, if you do not believe that Jesus Christ is divine, that he is deity, if you do not believe that he is the eternal Son of God, then let me ask you a question. Why did he die? Because if he were just a man, he had to be a sinner. Now listen to this. You can't have it the way the world wants it. You just can't have it this way. Let me show you why. You can't have it that Jesus was a good man, wonderful man, good teacher, great philosopher, healer, a great person in history, but he was not the Son of God, and he certainly was not God. Now, you can't have it that way. You say, yes, I can. No, you can't. Because Jesus Christ could not be a good man. He could not be just a philosopher. He couldn't be all of that. If he's not the Son of God, and if he is not God walking in human flesh, if he is not seated at the Father's right hand making intercession for us, then he was a liar, he was an imposter, he was a counterfeit, and he was a fraud. You can't have a good Jesus unless he's God. The resurrection, the Father's way of putting value and absolute certainty before the whole world, this is not just another religious leader, not just a philosopher, not just a teacher, not just a preacher, not just a theologian. This is the living God coming out of that tomb because death could not hold God the Son. Validating everything he said and giving you and me the assurance that we need. That when the Bible says absent from the body, present with the Lord, suppose he was still in the grave. Suppose he's like all other religious leaders. We'd have no assurance whatsoever. We have absolute assurance. Rose from the grave, validated, gave us blessed assurance that he's everything he says is. Well, first of all, you got to believe who he is. He's the Son of God, the eternal Son of God who came in the world to die on a cross and all that your sins and mine may be forgiven. But there's a second thing. The second thing is you must be willing to accept him as your personal Savior. You must be willing to accept him as your personal Savior. Now, when I think about the whole idea of accepting him as your personal Savior and what people think about that. So I believe in Jesus. Well, I want you to think about something. This is so crystal clear and it's so black and white. Are you listening? Say amen. Amen. Watch this. Couldn't be any clearer than this. Listen carefully. Eternal life is irretrievably, irrevocably, immutably linked to the person of Jesus. You can't have one without having the other. Listen to this. Here's how you have the Son. He says, to as many as believed in him, to them gave he the right, the authority, the power to become the sons of God. As many as believed in him, receive him, as many as received him by faith. Now, what does it mean to receive Jesus? Watch this carefully. It means that I accept the testimony of God the Father, God the Son. I accept the testimony of Scripture about who he is. That he is man's only hope, that he's man's Savior. That's the way forgiveness comes. If I receive Jesus Christ as my personal Savior, that means I accept personally that who he is God the Father, Son. I accept who he is. I accept what he did in my behalf, that he died for my sins. I accept that. And apply that to my own life by faith. I accept who he is and I accept what he did. And I accept the fact that God said, if I do so, if I believe him, I will be saved. So let me define what believe means. To believe in Jesus means that I have a confident conviction that Jesus is who he says he is. And upon placing my trust in him, as my Savior, I enter into a personal and eternal relationship with Him. It is a confident conviction that Jesus is who He says He is. And upon placing my trust in Him, I believe you who you say you are. Placing my trust in Him, which would include that I believe what He did at Calvary in my behalf. I enter into, by faith, I enter into a personal, eternal relationship with Him. Therefore, when a person says, oh, I believe about Jesus, that's not believing in Jesus. One of these days, you're going to come to the end of life. What you've believed all these years isn't going to make any difference whatsoever if you have rejected Jesus all these years. You see, I understand this may be a little difficult for you because of maybe somewhere you've come from in life or whatever your religion may be. I have nothing personal in mind. I'm interested in one thing, that you simply know the truth. When it comes the time when you close your eyes on this life and you open them on the next one, I just want you to be sure that it will not be a fearful time, a tragic time, a tormenting moment, a moment when you become hysterically uncontrollable because you know when you take your last breath, you're going into an endless, uncertain, unknown eternity that you know nothing about. There's only one way to avoid that. And this is the way it is. To accept what God the Father said about His Son, there's only one Jesus. He's God the Father's only begotten Son who came into this world in His sinless perfection for the purpose of dying for your sins. So that the moment you ask Him to forgive you of your sin, on the basis of who He is, the great forgiver, the basis of what He did, He paid your sin debt in full. Placing your trust in Him, you become a child of God. Your eternal future is secure forever. He comes to live on the inside of you to enable you to live a very godly life. That's what this is all about. The gift of eternal life is yours for the asking and yours for the believing. Do you want it? If you're wise, you'll take it. Father, I pray the Holy Spirit has penetrated every single heart that has heard this message. For those who are full of doubts, we want to ask you to settle those doubts right now. For those who know in their heart there's never been a time when they made this momentous decision that affects their whole destiny, grant them the courage and the simple faith to pray this prayer to you, believing with all their heart, because there's no reason to doubt it, that you've heard and that you've answered even while they're praying. If you will pray this prayer, Heavenly Father, I know I've sinned against You. I'm asking You to forgive me of my sin. I do believe that Jesus Christ is Your Son. I believe that when He went to the cross at Calvary, He paid my sin debt in full. By faith, I receive Jesus as my personal Savior. Here and now, I accept Your forgiveness and the gift of eternal life through Jesus Christ, the Lord, and now my Lord. In His name I pray, amen. If you prayed that prayer, you can't ever be the same. And my friends, you don't have to worry about death, because when it hits you, things are going to get better instantly, because you have the gift of eternal life.
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4: Today's abridged scripture reading begins in Genesis chapter 41, verse 14. Then Pharaoh sent and called for Joseph, and they hurriedly brought him out of the dungeon. And when he had shaved himself and changed his clothes, he came to Pharaoh. Pharaoh said to Joseph, "I have had a dream, but no one can interpret it. And I have heard it said about you that when you hear a dream, you can interpret it." Joseph then answered Pharaoh, saying, "It is not in me. God will give Pharaoh a favorable answer." In the next 7 verses, Pharaoh describes his dream to Joseph, saying that no one, not even his magicians, could explain it. In verses 25 through 32, Joseph interprets for Pharaoh and makes recommendations. Beginning in verse 33, "Now let Pharaoh look for a man, discerning and wise, and set him over the land of Egypt. Let Pharaoh take action to appoint overseers in charge of the land, and let him exact a fifth of the produce of the land of Egypt in the 7 years of abundance. Then let them gather all the food of these good years that are coming, and store up the grain for food in the cities under Pharaoh's authority, and let them guard it. Let the food become as a reserve for the land for the 7 years of famine which will occur in the land of Egypt, so that the land will not perish during the famine." Now the proposal seemed good to Pharaoh and to all his servants. Then Pharaoh said to his servants, "Can we find a man like this, in whom is a divine spirit?" So Pharaoh said to Joseph, "Since God has informed you of all this, there is no one so discerning and wise as you are. You shall be over my house, and according to your command, all my people shall do homage. Only in the throne I will be greater than you." Pharaoh said to Joseph, "See, I have set you over all the land of Egypt." Then Pharaoh took off his signet ring from his hand and put it on Joseph's hand, and clothed him in garments of fine linen, and put the gold necklace around his neck. He had him ride in his second chariot, and they proclaimed before him, "Bow the knee," and he set him over all the land of Egypt. Moreover, Pharaoh said to Joseph, "Though I am Pharaoh, yet without your permission, no one shall raise his hand or foot in all the land of Egypt."
2: The Bible is relevant for every situation. Although the details of our circumstances are often very different from those of the men and women in Scripture, God's Word still applies. Let's continue to look at Joseph. When Potiphar's wife attempted to seduce Joseph, he refused, saying he would not sin against God. The young man's faith was strong, which helped him place loyalty to the Lord above all. Second, the Lord's presence meant that Joseph prospered right where he was, as a slave and a prisoner. Those in charge recognized that God's favor was upon Joseph, so they gave him great responsibility and authority. Third, during times of suffering, Joseph gained invaluable lessons that prepared him for the future. He learned the details of Egyptian culture, ways to handle responsibility, and the importance of keeping God first. An additional blessing was the opportunity to be a witness to the Lord's power. By relying on the Lord as Joseph did, our faith will grow strong. When we give God His rightful place as Lord over our life, His presence will strengthen us to resist temptation. Then we too will be equipped to do kingdom work and ready to proclaim His greatness to those around us.
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2: There's no shortage of bad news. If you're a dad and a believer, how can you reassure your children? Here's A Moment with Charles Stanley.
5: People talk about how bad times are today. Well, on both sides of our nation, in Europe and in Japan, it looked like they were coming up the Aleutian Chain and we were going to be invaded, and then the communist world was taken over. In other words, there have always been crises and always been things to fear. And so dad has to remind his children that, you know, there have always been times like this, but we're trusting God. God is sovereign. He's in charge of everything. And I think one of the basic principles of Scripture that a father needs to get across to his whole family, his wife and his children: God is in control. And to assure them that in spite of all the things that are going on, God's bigger than all of that. And if He's in control, I have no reason to fear, because He's going to take care of us, provide for our needs. What He says He will do, He will do. And when the father projects that image, it just builds confidence and assurance. That child, they can go to school with confidence and assurance. They can hear all the bad news. And think about all the bad news that comes across on television. We're going to be invaded by this. We could be bombed. There could be a bomb that just wipes out the whole city. Well, the father needs to sit there and say, you know what? They're forgetting something. God's in control. We're trusting Him. He can take care of us. And that conveys a message of strength and courage in the life of that child.
2: Learn more about living the Christian life and encouraging others in their faith at intouch.org. And if you have a story about what you've learned through this program, please share it with us. On the next edition of In Touch, how can you be confident you'll go to heaven? Be back to hear scriptural assurance that God's forgiveness, once received, is forever. I hope you'll join us again for In Touch, the teaching ministry of Dr. Charles Stanley. This program is a presentation of In Touch Ministries, Atlanta, Georgia, USA.

0: 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The Light. Now, here's what you need to know this morning. News, traffic, and weather on AM 700, The Light.
1: Good morning, it's 10 degrees at 6:01. I'm Les Moore, and here's what's making our news today, this Wednesday, the 24th of June. It's brought to you by our friends at My Professionals Law Office. Quebec authorities have identified 25-year-old Seth Scott Hatfield of Lethbridge as the gunman involved in Sunday's deadly shooting in Montreal that claimed the lives of Montreal police officer Mohamed Lamine Benradouane and bystander Michel Mizrahi. Investigators have not released a motive, while police in Lethbridge have conducted a high-risk search of a residence. Reports indicate Hatfield left behind a lengthy manifesto containing extremist political views and a list of potential targets, though authorities have not confirmed any connection between those writings and the attack as the investigation continues. Calgary City Council has voted to keep new noise restrictions in place for downtown Calgary Stampede party tents and outdoor concerts, defeating a last-minute motion

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1: Has announced that it has charged 455 defendants for various healthcare fraud schemes totaling more than $6.5 billion. The charges, unveiled at a press conference in Washington, are against defendants for a variety of schemes in what officials called a record-setting action against fraud. And Calgary City Transit is adding three new C10 light rail vehicles to its C-Train fleet this week, the first expansion of the fleet in 6 years. The new trains feature air conditioning, heated floors, digital displays, and improved access, and are part of a long-term plan to replace the city's aging U2 cars with dozens more C10 vehicles expected to arrive over the next 2.5 years. And that's our news. Some sports with Mountain Mike in a second. We'll just take our first look at traffic. For 6:04, it looks like we're free and clear of any accidents right now. Just building volume as we normally see this time of the morning. Drive safely. Feel free to give me a call or a text if you want to report a problem that you see out there. 403-249-7000. All right, Mike, what's going on in sports?
2: The 2026 FIFA World Cup rolled on yesterday. Four important group stage matches. Portugal delivered the performance of the day, crushing Uzbekistan 5-0 behind a two-goal effort from Cristiano Ronaldo as the Portuguese moved into a strong position to advance from Group K. England surprisingly held to a scoreless draw by a determined Ghana side, while Croatia kept its hopes alive with a narrow 1-0 victory over Panama. In the day's final match, Colombia edged DR Congo 1-0 to move closer to a place in the round of 32. Today, Canadian soccer fans will be focused on a massive Group B showdown as Canada hosts Switzerland in Vancouver at BC Place. Game time, 1 o'clock. Two nations square off with the same record of one win and a draw. This is one of the most important matches of Canada's tournament so far, and all eyes will be watching if superstar Alphonso Davies, who is nursing an ailing hamstring injury, will see action or not. It was a busy day around the NHL yesterday, headlined by the Edmonton Oilers officially naming controversial veteran bench boss Mike Babcock as the new head coach. Meanwhile, the Calgary Flames made a major splash by acquiring young defenseman Simon Nemec from the New Jersey Devils in exchange for two conditional first-round draft picks, adding a highly regarded former second overall selection to their blue line. And lastly, the Ottawa Redblacks have signed veteran quarterback McLeod Bethel-Thompson. Americans suited up 15 games last season for the Montreal Alouettes. And that's your sports.
1: Thanks, Mike. Going to be a lovely day today. Finally, we're going to see more heat, lots of sunshine, a high of 24 degrees today. Even warmer tomorrow, we should be 25 to 26 degrees under a sunny sky. Then clouds will roll through Friday. They're calling for 21 for the high by Friday afternoon into the evening. Showers begin and look for a rainy Saturday with a high of 18. Rain continues right through Sunday, 17 degrees. And Monday also forecasted to be rainy and 17 degrees. At the moment, we're mainly clear and sitting at plus 10.
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Time for our 60-second Devo to go. Just take a minute to focus on God's Word and find some application for our lives as well today. From James chapter 1, verse 19, it says, "My beloved brethren, let's be swift to hear, slow to speak, and slow to wrath." A great verse. You know, can you imagine the level of effective communication, the level of civility as well, if we all practice this? Unfortunately, so many of us don't listen while somebody else is speaking because we're busy organizing our own thoughts and our rebuttal while they're speaking. Come on, we can admit it. I think we all do it. However, this is not the way it should be. The old adage goes this way, that God gave us two ears and one mouth. So really, we should be more ready to listen than to speak. But let's never forget that in all of our conversations that we have over a multitude of topics, we're called to be slow to wrath. Whereas the New Living Translation puts it, it says just slow to get angry. And so we shouldn't be hot-headed. You know, when my kids are afraid to tell me something and I can tell, I would just say to them, guys, listen, don't worry about it. I promise I won't get mad. Just tell me. And then I don't get mad because when they tell me whatever, I don't get mad because I've prepared myself ahead of time not to. And maybe that's what we need to do when we talk to adults as well. Just tell ourselves as we're getting into a certain topic or whatever, okay, no matter what they say, don't get mad. So my encouragement this morning for all of us is to remember to be swift to hear, slow to speak, and slow to wrath. You got to know that the person you're speaking with will greatly appreciate that, and you will be well-pleasing to God.

0: Maybe everything we're all about, all summarized in one song there, and that's the declaration of our hearts. There's no one left in that grave. Jesus risen from the dead, and he's coming again to judge the living and the dead. In the meantime, as we are on this planet, let us be living for his glory and remember to be involved in kingdom work, as there's much to be done. All we have to do is open ourselves to the Lord. We don't take charge and say, okay, I'm going to just do this in the name of Jesus. No, I think we got to lay ourselves out before the Lord and say, Father, this is on my heart. Would this be of you for me to do? Or Lord, what are you calling me to do? Father, I don't even know what to do to honor you or to be part of your kingdom work. What would you have me to do, Lord? Here I am. Send me. And then, oh boy, just imagine what God will put on your heart, the doors that he will open, the ways that he will use you to his glory, and building his kingdom and giving us all that hope of that kingdom to come. It all starts, though, with remembering, oh Lord, I can't, but you can. I'm not in charge. You are. Lord, here I am. I'm weak. You're strong. All of that. Make yourself available to the Lord and just see what he will do.
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2: We've all had promises made to us. 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But the good news is when God makes a promise to us, he's good for it. You can take it to the bank. He always keeps his promises to us. God promises to give us a new life in Christ. Because over in 2 Corinthians 5:17, it says, if any man be in Christ, he is an altogether different kind of person. The old things have passed away, and behold, everything becomes fresh and new. I love that. God keeps his promises.
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0: 628, sitting at 8 degrees outside, and here are our news headlines. We'll give you the details of these stories coming up at the top of the hour. Quebec authorities have identified 25-year-old Seth Scott Hatfield of Lethbridge as the gunman involved in Sunday's deadly shooting in Montreal. City Council and the province have kind of settled their ways. City Council here voting to keep new noise restrictions in place for downtown during the stampede. And tell you a little interesting story about solar power and how that is competing with coal, at least down in the United States, for generating electricity. And you'll be surprised that solar power has just surged in popularity and use. Tell you more about these stories and more in FIFA World Cup. Lots of action yesterday. Mountain Mike will bring you all the details, but including Portugal and their crushing victory over Uzbekistan, 5-0. Canada plays today. Boy, it's a big game against Switzerland, 1 o'clock our local time, if you want to watch that one. And there's some NHL news. The Edmonton Oilers officially named Mike Babcock their new head coach, which is very controversial if you know his background and why he was ousted in Columbus, his last job. They're really taking a risk on him. Mountain Mike has a lot more sports news for you coming up at 7:03 as we go back to traffic, take a quick look, see how things are flowing out there. We were free and clear earlier, and as things refresh here, yeah, it looks like we still are mostly good. There's one incident on the go right now. It's way up in the north. Won't affect your route if you're taking a major road, a Deerfoot or Stony or Crowchild. This is in a community, Hunterview Drive and Hunts Bay Road right now. Incident there, collision there, and that's all we're aware of. Feel free to give me a call or text, though, if you want to let me know of anything else that you see out there, any problems. 403-249-7000.
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1: And so notorious were the Cretans that the Greeks already formed their own verb that we would say to cretize, which means to lie and cheat. That's what they used in their conversation. He was simply saying this: this is what this corrupt culture cranks out. Now, I know this might be unpopular to say this, but you know what? There are societies and cultures and even countries that are known for tolerating or even producing a certain level of corruption. And here, we're not talking about DNA here. This isn't a race statement. It's an environment statement. They had a reputation. That's the truth. They had a reputation. But let's leave Crete for a moment and come to Calgary. What does our culture crank out that we can put on that keeps us away from God and keeps Christians from growing?
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0: 6:50, 8 degrees outside. Problem on southbound Dufferin Trail at Country Hills Boulevard. Collision there. That is blocking the left-hand lane. Happened about half an hour ago or so. Feel free to give me a call or text if you want to report something else. 403-249-7000. We'll check again in 10 minutes after the news. Here's Shout to the Lord, the Maranatha Praise Band.

He will never leave you. He will never forsake you. God is with you. He's for you, not against you. He's got a plan for your life, and He loves you so very, very much, no matter what you're going through today. I want to encourage you and remind you, like we just heard from Scott Underwood, that God watches over you. You are His precious child, no matter how old you are. Are you in your 80s? You're a little child to God, and He sees your ways. And I just love the fact that no matter how much life you've lived, He still has a journey for you to walk. He still has a plan for you. And maybe that plan includes some difficult times and some health issues, and maybe economically, and it looks scary and you're a little fearful. Don't fret. That only causes harm. Just remember, God watches over you, and He loves you so much, He will see you through. And just imagine, eternity. And that plan that God's got for us as well, it's going to be an amazing time. God is so good. We love Him. We praise Him here on AM 700 The Light. So glad to spend this time with you. I'm Les Moore. News, traffic, weather, all coming up after this one by Toby Keith on The Light.

0: 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The Light. Now, here's what you need to know this morning. News, traffic, and weather on AM 700, The Light.
1: Good morning. It's 8 degrees at 7 o'clock. I'm Les Moore, and here's what's making our news today, this Wednesday, the 24th of June. It's brought to you by our friends at My Professionals Law Office. Quebec authorities have identified 25-year-old Seth Scott Hatfield of Lethbridge as the gunman involved in Sunday's deadly shooting in Montreal that claimed the lives of Montreal police officer Mohamed Lamine Benradouan and bystander Michel Mizrahi. Investigators have not released a motive, while police in Lethbridge have conducted a high-risk search of a residence. Reports indicate that Hatfield left behind a lengthy manifesto containing extremist political views and a list of potential targets, though authorities have not confirmed any connection between those writings and the attack as the investigation continues. In the U.S., the Justice Department has announced that it has charged 455 defendants for various health care fraud schemes totaling more than $6.5 billion. The charges unveiled at a press conference in Washington are against defendants for a variety of schemes in what officials called a record-setting action against fraud. And solar power overtook coal in the United States electricity mix for the first month ever recorded in May of 2026, with solar supplying 12.8% of U.S. electricity, while coal fell to 12.2%, a complete reversal from 5 years ago, when coal held nearly 20% and solar just 5.4%. And that's our news from sports with Mountain Mike in just a moment. Another quick look at our traffic scene. We have one incident on the go. It is up in the north part of the city, up by the airport. You see southbound Beaufort Trail at Country Hills Boulevard. There's a minor collision there. It is blocking the left-hand southbound Deerfoot Trail lane and causing a little bit of backup there all the way back to Stoney Trail. But other than that, it looks like we are free flowing, and that is good. Feel free to give me a call or text if you want to let me know of anything that you see out there that's a problem. Anything you've encountered, 403-249-7000. Mike?
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1: Action or not. It was a busy day around the NHL yesterday, headlined by the Edmonton Oilers officially naming controversial veteran bench boss Mike Babcock as their new head coach. Meanwhile, the Calgary Flames made a major splash by acquiring young defenseman Simon Nemec from the New Jersey Devils in exchange for two conditional first-round draft picks, adding a highly regarded former second overall selection to their blue line. And lastly, the Ottawa Redblacks have signed veteran quarterback McLeod Bethel-Thompson. American suited up 15 games last season for the Montreal Alouettes. And that's your Light Sports.
2: Thanks, Mike. We got a nice day in store for us today. Lots of sunshine. Going to be warm at 24 degrees. Similar tomorrow, maybe up to 25 or 26 degrees under a sunny sky. But that's it. It doesn't last much longer than that. We're going to get cloud cover eventually on Friday. High of 21 degrees, and that cloud cover turns into rain Friday night. And should be a rainy Saturday and Sunday to round out our five-day forecast with highs around 17 or 18 degrees and rain. I encourage you, enjoy the day today. Get on out. Get some sunshine tomorrow as well. Right now, it's mainly sunny, and we're sitting at 11.
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Michael W. Smith here on AM 700 The Lake. Good morning, I'm Les Moore. It's time for our 60-second Devo to go again. We were looking earlier, and I bring it to you again if you missed it. From James chapter 1, verse 19, we read this, that my beloved brethren, let us be swift to hear, slow to speak, and slow to wrath. And I think this is such a great verse because, well, can you imagine the level of effective communication, you know, the kind of civility that would really exist if we all practice this? See, the problem is that most of us don't listen while somebody's speaking to us, right? We're busy organizing our own thoughts and we're ready for a rebuttal, if not just an outright interruption while they're speaking. Admit it, I think we're all guilty of it. However, this ought not to be. Yeah, the old adage goes, God gave us two ears and one mouth, so we really do need to be reminded that we should listen more than we speak. And never forget that in all of the conversations that we have over a multitude of topics, we're called to be slow to wrath as well. So listen quickly, slow to speak, and slow to wrath. The New Living Translation puts it this way, we need to be slow to get angry and not be hot-headed. So, you know, when, for example, my kids want to talk to me about something and I can tell that they're a little bit afraid, I would always say to them, guys, don't worry. No matter what you tell me, I promise I won't get mad. I promise. And then they would dare to tell me the thing. And if it was something that, you know, could have made me mad, I don't get mad. Why? Because I've prepared myself ahead of time not to. And maybe that's what we need to do with one another when we talk to adults as well. Just tell ourselves, okay, no matter what they say, I'm not going to get mad. Just prepare yourself ahead of time. My encouragement this morning for all of us is to remember to be swift to hear, slow to speak, and slow to wrath. Because the person you're speaking with, they're going to greatly appreciate that, and God will be very well pleased with you. You will.

0: tonight.
1: Hey, man, that's Reba McEntire here on AM 700 The Light. I'm Les Moore. God bless you. Are you getting into the Stampede Spirit yet? I see that they have the big wheel, that Ferris wheel is set up at the Calgary Stampede Grounds, and we go past that every morning on the way here. In fact, from our studio, we have a little, on the back end of the building, we have a little deck, and from there we can see the southern part of the city. We can see out east towards the Stampede Grounds and McLeod Trail, and then out west we can see towards the mountains as well. Nice view from our location off 17th Avenue. And yeah, that's where I see that big Ferris wheel, and it reminds me, yeah, the Stampede right around the corner. And we would like to make it a blessing for you tomorrow. Not now. Tomorrow we're going to give away another 4-pack of entry passes to the grounds. And with those 4 passes, you're also going to get a VIP ag experience on July the 9th at 2 p.m. We gave one of these away yesterday for 1 p.m. And it's a half-hour tour, and you're going to be treated like the ambassador that you are and the VIP that you are, and get all the ins and outs and special treatment. And they're going to take you around to see certain things and answer all of your questions. You will be the center of attention for 30 minutes as a VIP for this ag experience, again, July the 9th. So we'll give away 4 more passes tomorrow, and be listening for your chance to win. And I hope it's you. We had so many entries yesterday. It was fantastic. But not so many that your odds of winning are extremely low. So tomorrow we'll be listening for your cue to call. It will be actually a cue to text tomorrow, and it'll be a draw once again. Somebody can get these 4 entry passes. That saves you a bunch of money. And then you get this ag experience as well, the tour of their ag grounds, and just them treating you like you're very special, because you know you are, and I'm going to be glad to get that into somebody's hands. Be listening tomorrow for your chance to win.
2: This is Mary Lohman of the Christian Working Woman, and I'm talking this week about our thought lives, the thought patterns we are often in bondage to because we have not learned to bring every thought into captivity and make our thoughts obedient to Christ. Philippians 4:8 gives us the parameters for our thoughts. They are to be true, noble, right, pure, lovely, and admirable. Today we see how to begin that process. First, you have to truly begin to think about what you are thinking about at any given moment. You must literally examine individual thoughts one by one to make sure they fit within the Philippian boundaries. I can testify that captive thinking becomes more attractive the more you practice it. I remember once starting to get into some self-pity thoughts, and as I realized it, I said to myself, "I don't want to be depressed. I don't want to feel sad. I will not think these self-pity thoughts." So I brought those specific self-pity thoughts into captivity and refused to let them intrude my mind. And then I was free from the burden of self-pity. And that was when I began to actually practice this principle of bringing individual thoughts into captivity. It was a new reality to me that I could actually decide not to think about what I was beginning to think about. Now, once you screen and test your individual thoughts, the question is, how do you stop thinking the wrong thoughts? You can determine they're wrong, but you can't stop thinking them. Well, you have to use what I call the replacement theory. Replace the wrong thought with a right thought. Isaiah 26:3 tells us, "Thou will keep him in perfect peace, whose mind is stayed on thee because he trusteth in thee." We have a replacement thought as Christians that's guaranteed to work every time, and that replacement thought is Jesus Christ. When in doubt, think about Jesus. You may have to replace wrong thoughts every minute or two, but don't let that discourage you. Just keep replacing. You're changing habits that are ingrained. You're addressing thought patterns that have dug ruts into your brain, and you keep getting stuck in those ruts. Bringing thoughts into captivity, forcing yourself to refuse to get in those wrong thought ruts, it's a battle. The enemy of your soul will continue to trap you in those ruts. But if you're a Christian, you have the power of the Holy Spirit to refuse to let him win. So don't give up. Just replace wrong thoughts with the right thought as often as necessary. Well, we'll talk about this more tomorrow, so join me again, please.
3: T.
0: Taking a job as a summer lifeguard while studying at university changed her life, and now it's saving others. Carlin Longkarik was studying microelectronics in Canada, and it got her thinking, how could those skills save people? When someone starts to drown, a lifeguard only has seconds to respond, reach out, and grab that person who went under. 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Now, first responders are putting it to use, saving the drowning when seconds count. 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I'm David Wolin at haventoday.org.
3: 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We duel at dawn on July 2nd.
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8: 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Lift up a song to Him. This is AM 700, The Light.

That's John Peters. Jesus the King. John Peters, a pastor in Okotoks at Calvary Chapel there. And obviously a very gifted worship leader as well. Back to the music. We got some Casting Crowns on the way. Glorious day after this one by Vineyard Worship. It's all who are thirsty. Are you thirsty? Well, the Lord invites you to come to the fountain and drink.

0: this day. Casting Crowns here on AM 700 The Light. I'm Les Moore. I got to tell you a little wacky Wednesday story of the day today. This couple... had it all, right? They had speeches, they had cake, they had a lot of fun games to play for their wedding over in Melbourne. You got Brett Borland and Georgia Abela, and they were going to tie the knots, but they couldn't decide what their new last name was going to be as a married couple. Now, of course, mostly women take on the men's name, but this wife was like, but the thing is, I love my last name, Abela. I don't want to give that up. Well, Brett was a little bit more progressively minded, said, well, he didn't mind changing his. He didn't want it necessarily, so they decided to do something fun and have a little contest. And their wedding was kind of all about that, all these kind of fun games, potato sack races, a soccer shootout, a dancing contest, and a whole lot more. And you know who ended up winning this contest? The Borland named. The Borland family took home the trophy, so that means that she was going to have to take on Borland as her new last name. Stakes were very high, they said, and everybody rose to the occasion. And so the Borlands shared the battle of the surname on social media if you ever want to check it out. Two names enter, one name leaves. That's the title of this on YouTube. Two names enter and one name leaves. And apparently this has inspired a few other people to do the same thing. I never for one moment thought that I would take on my wife's maiden name, which is Sicardo. Like, it was Spanish, right? It's a very uncommon Spanish last name, but there are a few of them where she's from. And in Spain, there's probably more Sicardo. Les Sicardo. It doesn't roll off the tongue, does it? But anyway, I know that my family would have easily taken the contest if we did a bunch of those kind of games at our wedding, because my in-laws are more like sit-down people. They like to sit and visit. They're not going to hop around in any kind of like burlap bag or anything like that for a contest. So I know the Moores would win easily, and my wife probably knew that too, and therefore she took on my last name very readily, and I'm glad she did. Les Sicardo. No, it just doesn't roll off the tongue, does it?
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2: Someone said that there are at least 3,000 promises from God to us in the Bible. 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He says, when you go through deep waters, I'll be with you. When you go through rivers of difficulty, you will not drown. God also promises to give us peace, because we're told in Philippians 4:6, don't worry about anything, pray about everything, and the peace of God that passes all understanding will guard your heart and mind in Christ Jesus. 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
0: 751, new issue in traffic, 26th Street and 26th Avenue Southeast. Roads closed northbound and southbound between 24th and 28th due to that collision. We'll try to get more details and check again in 9 minutes after the news. Here's Christian Stanfield.

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0: 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The Light. Now, here's what you need to know this morning. 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
1: Good morning. It's a beautiful 12 degrees at 8 o'clock. I'm Les Moore, and here's what's making our news today, this Wednesday, the 24th of June. It's brought to you by our friends at My Professional Law Office. Quebec authorities have identified 25-year-old Seth Scott Hatfield of Lethbridge as the gunman involved in Sunday's deadly shooting in Montreal. They claim the lives of Montreal police officer Mohamed Lamine Ben Redouane and bystander Michel Mizrahi. Investigators have not released a motive, while police in Lethbridge have conducted a high-risk search of a resident. There. Reports indicate Hatfield left behind a lengthy manifesto containing extremist political views and a list of potential targets, though authorities have not confirmed any connection between those writings and the attack as the investigation continues. Calgary City Council has voted to keep new noise restrictions in place for downtown Calgary during the stampede and party tents and outdoor concerts, defeating a last-minute motion to reverse the changes. The new rules require weeknight concerts to end by midnight with reduced sound levels, while weekend events can continue later into the night. The decision follows a public dispute between Mayor Jeremy Farkas and Premier Daniel Smith, who criticized the restrictions as harmful to businesses and festival goers. Farkas defended the changes as a reasonable compromise that balances a vibrant stampede atmosphere with the concerns of nearby residents, while business groups and the province continue to push for further discussions ahead of the July 3rd start of the Calgary Stampede. Health Canada has granted approval to Zepbound, making it the first treatment in Canada, specifically approved for adults with obesity who have moderate to severe obstructive sleep apnea. The one-a-week medication has received approval for use in conjunction with a calorie-restricted diet and increase physical activity for adults with a body mass index of 30 or greater. And Calgary Transit is adding three new C10 light rail vehicles to its C-Train fleet this week, the first expansion of the fleet in 6 years. The new train cars feature air conditioning, heated floors, digital displays, and improved accessibility, and are part of a long-term plan to replace the city's aging U2 cars, with dozens more of these C10 vehicles expected to arrive over the next 2.5 years. And if you've ever ridden a C-Train car in the middle of the summer with a lot of people on it, you're going to be glad that it will have air conditioning, believe me. That's our news. Some sports with Mountain Mike in a moment. Another quick look at our traffic scene. It looks like we're still free and clear of accidents, incidents, and stalls on our major routes, but there is an incident, a collision that's going on 26th Street and 26th Avenue Southeast overlooking Deerfoot Trail. So the road is closed northbound and southbound between 24th Ave and 28th Ave as they deal with that situation. Feel free to give me a call or text if you want to report something else. 403-249-7000. Time for some sports with Mount Mike.
2: The 2026 FIFA World Cup rolled on yesterday. Four important

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1: Boss Mike Babcock is the new head coach. Meanwhile, the Calgary Flames made a major splash by acquiring young defenseman Simon Nemec from the New Jersey Devils in exchange for two conditional first-round draft picks, adding a highly regarded former second overall selection to their blue line. And lastly, the Ottawa Redblacks have signed veteran quarterback McLeod Bethel-Thompson. American suited up 15 games last season for the Montreal Alouettes. And that's your Light Sports.
2: Thanks, Mike. Got some nice days ahead of us weather-wise. Yeah, looking at sunshine today, 24. Sunshine tomorrow, 25 degrees. And then we get cloud cover for Friday, and that cloud cover turns into rain Friday evening. And apparently going to be a rainy Saturday and Sunday with highs around 17 or 18 degrees those days to round out our five-day forecast. So beautiful the next couple of days. I hope you can get out and enjoy it and do some activities, get some sunshine, et cetera, et cetera. We're sunny at the moment, 13 degrees. Now at 8:05. That's it for me. God bless you. I'm Les Moore. Here is today's Back to the Bible Canada.
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4: On June 18, 1940, British Prime Minister Winston Churchill delivered what was, well, to be perhaps his most stirring speech. The nation of England stood on the verge of war with Hitler and the Nazis, and the outcome was anything but certain, and Churchill had a choice. He could have described what was happening as a great crisis for his nation, but he didn't. In fact, here's what he said. Hitler knows that he will have to break us in this island or lose the war. If we can stand up to him, all Europe may be free, and the life of the world may move forward into broad, sunlit uplands. But if we fail, then the whole world, including the United States, including all that we have known and cared for, will sink into the abyss of a new dark age, made more sinister and perhaps more protracted by the lights of perverted science. Let us therefore brace ourselves to our duties, and so bear ourselves that if the British Empire and its Commonwealth last for 1,000 years, men will still say, this was their finest hour. So from that vantage point, this was not a grave crisis, but a great opportunity, their finest hour. Later, as Churchill was to reflect upon what all that meant, here's what he said. To every man, there comes in his lifetime that special moment when he is figuratively tapped on the shoulder and offered a chance to do a very special thing, unique to him and fitted to his talents. What a tragedy if that moment finds him unprepared or unqualified for that which would be his finest hour. Now, I've quoted all of that not because I want to give you a history lesson on the thinking of Winston Churchill, but I'm intrigued by this thought. You and I have been taught, and correctly so, that God has created us for a purpose. We live in this time period not by accident, but by design. We face the challenges we do because God, in his infinite foreknowledge, has placed us here. Perhaps there is, for each of us, that moment in which our purpose is actually known. That is, if we prepare ourselves for it. Well, I'll reserve judgment on that question, but I do wish to tell you of a man who did reach his finest hour, and that man was King Jehoshaphat. Jehoshaphat ruled the nation of Judah from 873 to 848 BC, a period of 25 years. He became king when he was 35. He died at the age of 60. He's not a man without his faults and sins, but he is a man of God. He never once fell into the pagan practices that tempted other kings. In fact, whether he knew it or not, his entire reign was preparing him for that one moment that was his finest hour. Jehoshaphat was the son of King Asa, and if you listened yesterday, you learned that Asa was a reformer, someone who brought his nation back from idol worship to the worship of the Lord. And in many ways, Jehoshaphat took over where his father Asa had left off. Without going into all the details, let me briefly outline what Jehoshaphat accomplished. First, we're told that he was a man who sought God. He was a man who cultivated his relationship with God. Secondly, he built up his country's fortifications, making sure that he was providing safety and

0: working for the welfare of his people. And thirdly, he strengthened the courts of Israel and made sure that his nation had justice. And finally, he was deeply concerned for his people's spiritual well-being. Even though he, like his father Asa, was busy ridding the land of idols and urging the people to seek God, he knew it wasn't enough. According to 2 Chronicles 17, he commissioned priests and the Levites to teach all Judah to be faithful to the law of the Lord. See, what in fact he does is he sets up a national program of discipleship, making sure that everyone in Judah at every age would be thoroughly instructed in the Word of God. Jehoshaphat knew that it wasn't enough to remove idols. People had to learn the Word, and so people were learning the law and the feasts of Israel, how worship was to be conducted. In fact, the whole nation was called upon to draw near to God. Well, you might think that that was his calling in life, and you'd be right. Jehoshaphat is a shepherd king or a pastor king who's drawing his nation to God. He wants his nation's eyes to be on God so that in all decisions of life, they know how to look to God. But what Jehoshaphat didn't know is that all that would be tested by a crisis that his nation, Judah, would face. But as we've seen, the crisis would be an opportunity. So let's read 2 Chronicles 21-4. After this, the Moabites and the Ammonites, and with them the Meunites, came against Jehoshaphat for battle. Some men came and told Jehoshaphat, "A great multitude is coming against you from Edom, from beyond the sea, and behold, they are in Hatzetzon Tamar, that is in En-Gedi." Then Jehoshaphat was afraid and set his face to seek the Lord and proclaimed a fast throughout all Judah. And Judah assembled to seek help from the Lord. From all the cities of Judah they came to seek the Lord. Now this war seems to have been a revenge war for a war mentioned in 2 Kings chapter 3. And there's a lot of background to that. Jehoshaphat, although he was making his nation strong, was simply not strong enough. And so he had a weakness. Jehoshaphat regularly entered into alliances with the king of Israel. And Israel had become a very wicked nation. And back in 2 Kings chapter 3, Israel is about to go to war with Moab, a war which it would seem Moab would have won. But the king of Israel picks up the phone, if you will, and calls Jehoshaphat and asks if Judah could join them in the war with Moab. And Jehoshaphat agrees and joins with Israel and Edom to defeat Moab. And we don't know the time period or the exact sequence of the events, but Moab remembers what Judah did. And in revenge, the Moabites form an alliance with the Ammonites and another people group actually living within the territory of Edom, and they decide that they'll pay Jehoshaphat back. And Jehoshaphat knows that by himself he's outmanned, he's outgunned, and he's helpless. This creates a crisis because what has happened is that these nations have decided that in order to assert their independence and their power over the region, that they must completely destroy the nation of Judah. And that creates a crisis of fear. And that's exactly what we're told in verse 3. Jehoshaphat is afraid. He has no doubt afraid because of the physical danger, but he might have been afraid for another reason. He had been told in the past by God not to form an alliance with Israel, but he'd done it anyway. Was God still with him? But a crisis can be useful. It can call us to seek God. And in many ways, all of Jehoshaphat's activities had prepared him for that moment. He'd been commissioning the teachings of the Word of God throughout the land, and now he knew what to do. He would proclaim a fast throughout all of Judah. I find that fascinating because, as far as I can tell, that's the only occasion in which any king of Judah ever called the whole nation to fast. Well, I know that in Judges 20, Israel as a nation once fasted, and Samuel did once call the nation to fast, but as far as I know, this is the only time a king ever did it. And I think it was a very special moment in the history of the nation. There had been a national turning to God and learning how God wanted them to live so that when a crisis came, they would know what to do. They would fast as a nation. There'd be prayer meetings in every city, in every region, and they would prepare their hearts for God. Then at the end of fasting and praying, the population would journey to Jerusalem and come and pray and seek God and seek help from God. I wish we always faced crises in this way. I'm reminded of those telling words in James 4, verse 2, which say that we don't have because we don't ask God. Now, as a point of illustration, let me tell you of a man who lived with one crisis after another. His name was Joseph Scriven, and he lived in Ontario back in the 1800s. And when Joseph Scriven was 25 years of age, on the night before he was to be married, the happiest day of his life, that night his fiancée was accidentally drowned in a lake. And from that crisis, Scriven gave himself wholly to the work of the Lord. His ministry was directed to the poor. He preached. He gave away everything he had. And his story is a story of a selfless life directed towards God. Well, sometime later, he learned that his mom had a serious illness. He was unable to see her because of lack of funds and because he gave everything away. And so without getting bitter and without complaining, but in order to comfort her, he simply wrote her a letter. And in the letter, he enclosed these words, words that have given hope to so many people to this day. He wrote, "What a friend we have in Jesus, all our sins and griefs to bear. What a privilege it is to carry everything to God in prayer. Oh, what peace we often forfeit. Oh, what needless pain we bear. All because we do not carry everything to God in prayer." Yeah, you know those words. Joseph Scriven knew that prayer and seeking God is the answer to every crisis. And that's exactly what Jehoshaphat knew as well. But to get there, we need to rid ourselves of anger and frustration and bitterness and be led by our crisis to our finest hour. Not despair, but to God. And that's the king-sized lesson that we learn from King Jehoshaphat.
1: 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She opened her New Testament and everything changed. She said, "Back to the Bible Canada is a staple in my life because how it has helped me grow in my faith and has given me a sound understanding of Scripture." Well, stories like this are why we do what we do. Unlike a local church, we don't see you after the service. 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And when you do, those stories become a window into what God is accomplishing through the generous support of listeners like you. 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
0: From Jehoshaphat, we can learn four lessons about crisis and about prayer. Now, verses 5 to 12 constitute one of the greatest prayers of the Bible. And just by the way, I don't know if you have noticed, but the great prayers of the Bible are all uttered in times of crisis. From the prayer of Abraham before the destruction of Sodom and Gomorrah, to the prayer of Jesus in the garden, it is crisis that motivates us to place our eyes onto God. But why is it that the prayers of the Bible often sound so different from ours today? Well, I mean, why is it that sometimes our prayers sound so desperate or so self-serving or so ineffective? And some of the great prayers seem so powerful. Well, I think the answer is found in this prayer of Jehoshaphat. You know, from him, we can learn four lessons for effective prayer in crisis. First, notice Jehoshaphat confesses the sovereignty of God. Look at verses 5 and 6. "And Jehoshaphat stood in the assembly of Judah and Jerusalem, in the house of the Lord before the new court, and said, 'O Lord God of our fathers, are you not God in heaven? You rule over all the kingdoms of the nations. In your hand are power and might, so that none is able to withstand you.'" In other words, God is in control. The early church knew that. They knew he controlled the actions of Herod and Pontius Pilate. And he controlled the arrest of Peter and John. And that's exactly what Jehoshaphat prayed in his day. "God, you rule the nations. You rule Moab. You rule Ammon. You rule the Meunites. They may be arrayed against us, but you are king over them, and you call them to do your will." There's something extremely powerful about that knowledge. Notice that Jehoshaphat does not say, "Oh God, can you do something?" But rather, "Oh God, help me to see that you're in control. Open my eyes. Help me to focus on your might, your power, and on your sovereign control over all things." Well, you and I need to confess that as well. What happens is only what your sovereign plan has predestined to take place. Can you say that? Do you believe that? God, you rule over all. You rule my debts. You rule my job. You rule my professor at the university. You rule my illness, my children, my wife, or my husband. You rule the nations of the world with their kings and their presidents and prime ministers and their dictators. You rule them all. Now, second, the king remembered what God had promised, verses 7 and 9. Did you not, our God, drive out the inhabitants of this land before your people Israel and give it forever to the descendants of Abraham, your friend? And they have lived in it and have built for you in it a sanctuary for your name, saying, if disaster comes upon us, the sword, judgment, or pestilence, or famine, we will stand before this house and before you, for your name is in this house, and cry out to you in our affliction, and you will hear and save. I want you to notice first that Jehoshaphat remembered whose land it was. This land, he reminds God, is the land you promised us. This land is the one you gave us. And you said that it is ours as an everlasting possession. That is, not unlike the prayer of Moses when God was threatening to destroy Israel for their sin. You remember that Moses reminded God that he had promised Abraham that he would make his descendants as numerous as the stars in the sky. And given that he had made that as a promise, how could God wipe out Israel at this time? That's what Moses prays. I wonder if you're picking up a theme. Do you know how many of us regularly go to prayer without claiming any promise from God? Oh, Lord, heal Aunt Martha. Oh, Lord, I'm struggling with temptation. Help me. Oh, Lord, I need this business deal to work. Oh, Lord, help me to pass this exam. I mean, most of our lives are filled with prayers just like that. And just to be sure, there's nothing wrong with any of those prayers. But do you know whether God will answer them? Do you? You know, most of us don't know. We're like the blind man throwing a dart up against a wall, hoping that there's a target there and that we're going to hit the bullseye. We're not filled with faith. We're hoping for, I don't know how to say it, dumb luck. What if we started our request by remembering what God has promised us? Let's say that we're going through a time of great fear. And you start by praying Isaiah 26, verse 3. Lord, you've promised that you would keep him in perfect peace, him whose mind is steadfast because he trusts in you. Or let's say you're up against a major decision in your life, and you begin your prayer not with, Lord, show me what to do, but, oh, Lord, you have promised in James 1, verse 5, if any of you lacks wisdom, he should ask God, who gives generously to all without finding fault, and it will be given him. Or instead of saying, Lord, help me win this battle with temptation, you know, you should start your prayer by saying, oh, Lord, you have promised in 1 John 3, verse 9, no one who is born of God will continue to sin because God's seed remains in him. He cannot go on sinning because he has been born of God. Today, O Lord, I come to you in shame for my sins, but I'm calling upon that promise today, O Lord. I'm laying claim to that which you've promised me, to which you have given me as my inheritance. Do that. Now, third, Jehoshaphat is specific in his request, verses 10 and 12. And now behold, the men of Ammon and Moab and Mount Seir, whom you would not let Israel invade when they came out of the land of Egypt, and whom they avoided and did not destroy, behold, they reward us by coming to drive us out of your possession, which you have given us to inherit. O our God, will you not execute judgment on them? Several things I see in these verses. I mean, first of all, Jehoshaphat remembers that God would not allow Israel to destroy those nations, and that's why they exist. In other words, God, this is your problem. You wanted those nations to exist. And secondly, he asks God specifically for what he wants. He asks God to execute judgment on them. And I want to say, we need to be specific in our praying. Now, fourth, notice Jehoshaphat confesses confidence in God, verses 12b to 13. For we are powerless against this great horde that is coming against us. We do not know what to do, but our eyes are on you. Meanwhile, all Judah stood before the Lord and their little ones, their wives and their children. You got to imagine the moment standing before the nation. The king who represents government and the future of the nation tells the people the awful truth. He says, I don't know what to do. Think now about the dads and the mums and their little children. All who are affected by this are listening in absolute amazement. He says he has no strategy, no master plan. But he prays, my eyes, O God, are fixed on you. I'm dependent on you. I'm convinced that's where I need to be. What happens when you have no backup plan in your life, and all that you have is God. Is that okay with you? Is that the most exciting place? Is that your finest hour? Or is that what you dread? Can you answer that? Jehoshaphat is confident in God, and what happens next tells us why this is his finest hour, because out of this prayer of faith comes this magnificent moment in which the clouds part and we see clearly, if even for just a brief moment, what was there all the time. So let's go to verses 14 and 15. And the Spirit of the Lord came upon Jahaziel, the son of Zechariah, the son of Benaiah, son of Jael, son of Mattaniah, a Levite of the sons of Asaph, in the midst of the assembly. And he said, "Listen, all Judah and inhabitants of Jerusalem and King Jehoshaphat, thus says the Lord to you, do not be afraid and do not be dismayed at this great horde, for the battle is not yours, but God's." You know, in this moment of crisis, God speaks through his prophet, and God says, look, it is true. Everything that Jehoshaphat has prayed is true. I promised you this land. I gave you this land. I rule over these nations, and by my mercy, your enemies now exist. And furthermore, you can't beat your enemies, and you don't know what to do. Yes, that's true, and therefore, this isn't your battle, it's mine. I try to remember that in my battles, you know, as I battle for my own holiness, I remind myself that he chose me from before the foundation of the world to be holy and blameless in his sight. The battle is the Lord's. In whatever ministry assignment that I've been given, I feel completely inadequate for the task, and there I remind myself that his grace is sufficient for me. His power is perfected in weakness. And if you have time to read 2 Chronicles 20, you'll read one of the most remarkable battles that are recorded in the Bible. See, here's what happens. Instead of sending the army into the front of the battle, Jehoshaphat, it's incredible, he sent the choir. He sent the singers. They came singing and worshiping, and they came adoring their God. And then the text says, the Lord set an ambush, and then he routs the enemies of Judah. It was adoration and praise that brought this great victory. I'm reminded that God has set an ambush against all my sins and all the satanic designs against me. He set an ambush by sending his own son in a most remarkable battle, and that all I needed to do is stand and see the salvation of my God. See, that's the king-sized lesson that we learn from Jehoshaphat. Trust in the Lord and see our finest hour as God is glorified in us. And always keep your eyes on Christ. He is our great champion who fights our battles for us.
1: Thanks for your message, John. Can I ask you, how do you cope with unanswered prayer? I mean, particularly when what we are praying about seems just so far beyond our capability to resolve.
0: Yeah, I think one of the things I have to continue to remind myself of is that there are, in fact, no unanswered prayers. God is always answering. But sometimes I may be disappointed with his answer and assume that it should have been different. But one of the things that I know I need to do is to say, Lord, the thing that I had thought you would answer in the way in which you did, I find you didn't answer that way. So help me to understand what you're about so that, you know, my will can be coordinated to yours. Open my eyes, help me to see. And I think that's one of the ways that we can do that. I mean, it always begins with this fundamental approach that says God's ways are better than our ways. So let's be content in that.
1: Thanks, John. And remember to join us again tomorrow as we continue our series, King-Sized Lessons on Faith and Failure, right here on Back to the Bible Canada, where we teach the Bible.

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2: I am from the 1900s, a time when we had it all. We had outhouse races, seriously. Tiny bathrooms careening downhill. What could possibly go wrong? We had no cell phones, no internet. People took risks. Some of them lived. I like modern inventions, but have we really progressed? We are trying to save the world by drinking with soggy paper straws. Soup spoons made of wood that make you feel like you're licking sandpaper. I know people who have plastic bags full of plastic bags. I'm one. We drive across town to a gym to walk on a treadmill. That's not progress. My wife and I stay in hotels a lot. They always had shower curtains. Now they have half a glass panel. I can't take a shower without flooding the entire floor. I mean the entire third floor. I feel like Noah. The front desk has a sign, "Avoid the third floor unless you have an ark." Is this progress? Today's three-year-old can switch on laptops, open his favorite app, and delete your pictures. When I was three, I was still eating Pablum. Sometimes I can't figure out how to operate my phone, and my tech support guy is asleep. He's 5 years old, and it's past his bedtime. Is that progress? Well, here's what I think progress would look like. Just once, I want the prompt for username and password to say, "Close enough. You're good. Come on in." Wouldn't that be great? Sorry if I sound like a geezer. I want to grow old gracefully. Some age like fine wine, others like expired milk, sour and chunky. Well, how can we be sour? The best news in the world is ours. Jesus loves me. Heaven is waiting. How can I be sour when I'm surrounded by little kids? Here is something vital that my kids and grandkids are teaching me. Slow down. Slow down. I've written a whole book on this, because many of us are pathologically busy. Our culture scorns slow, slow traffic, slow service, slow movie, slow learner, slow poke. Slow is bad, fast is good, but not for members of a kingdom upside down. An old Finnish proverb says God did not create hurry. Corrie ten Boom said hurry is not of the devil, hurry is the devil. Ask me how I'm doing, and I often respond, good, but busy. Sometimes I ask retired people how it's going. The majority report being as busy as, or busier than, they were while working. Packed schedules, hobbies, volunteering, errands, social commitments, all good things. Busy can be good, but sustained hurry? Nah. A sped-up life is a distracted life, and a threat to our spiritual lives and legacies. The concept of walking in God's ways appears over 400 times in the Bible as a metaphor for daily life and intimacy with God. And how many times does the Bible mention running with God? Nada. Zilch. Zero. Remember those outhouse races careening downhill? Avoid it. In Christ, God chose to walk among us as the 3-mile-an-hour God. Reading the Gospels, I simply can't find Jesus in a rush. He waited 30 years to preach his first sermon. The disciples had to wake him to calm the storm. He is not the author of hurry. Jesus modeled peace, joy, and love, whatever our age, for the sake of those who follow us. Let's walk with him today.
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9: Most people violate biblical financial principles unknowingly and later suffer the consequences. 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

0: Ready for a great story on Through the Bible? Well, you're in for one of the best. The suspense is thick, the emotions run high, and even though we may know the outcome, we love every minute of the drama. I'm Steve Schwetz, inviting you to turn in your Bible to Genesis 43 and grab a seat up toward the front of the Bible bus, because you're not going to want to miss a minute of the next part of Joseph's story. In this segment, Joseph is with his brothers. You know, the ones who nearly killed him, but instead sold him into slavery. And these are the moments Joseph has been thinking about, and likely the brothers have too, for over 20 years. I so appreciate how Dr. J. Vernon McGee, our teacher, walks us through the scene and then points out how Joseph's heart and his actions parallel those of Jesus himself. When you look at the big picture, it's clear how God was preserving his people. Even through all the twists and turns of history, God's heart is to draw all men and women to himself. And that's also the heartbeat of Through the Bible. You don't have to listen for long before you understand being on the Bible bus gives you an opportunity to be a part of taking the whole word to the whole world. First and most importantly, we're calling our brothers and sisters together to intercede for the people of the world. So as they hear the word of God taught, they respond in faith to God's gift of salvation. You can be a part of this prayer effort too. As I read letters from different parts of the world, pray for people in those areas and then listen for clues in their letters for specific things to lift up to the Lord. And if you like doing that, well, you need to join our world prayer team. Every day we're prompted to pray with a short email highlighting what God's doing somewhere in the world. You can spend a moment or two interceding and then get on with your day. That's it. Listen to how studying God's word and praying with us is impacting your fellow Bible bus riders. Andrew from Florida shares this. It's impossible to put into words what this ministry means to me. I'm on the world prayer team, am on my second Bible bus trip, and have helped keep the gas tank topped off each month for the last few years. I was lost and living in sin for many years, confused and turning to the world for answers but never getting them. That all changed when I accepted Jesus Christ as my Savior while listening to Dr. McGee go through the book of Hebrews. Since then, my wife and I have joined a wonderful church in Fruit Cove, Florida, teach a kids class, and are guiding both of our daughters, 4 and 1 years old, in the ways of the Lord. I'll keep praying and flinging the seed till the Lord calls me home. Please don't grow weary in your work. Continue the Through the Bible ministry. I'm confident that when God looks down, He's smiling on everyone who has a part in it. May God richly bless you, my beloved. Your story made me smile, Andrew. I'm so glad to hear how your family is thriving in the Word and how you're growing and connected to a local church. Now, to join us as we travel the world on our knees, sign up for our app or at ttb.org. And if, like Andrew, you'd like to praise God and celebrate His goodness in your life, you can email us, super easy, biblebus@ttb.org, or write to Box 7100, Pasadena, California, 91109, or in Canada, Box 25325, London, Ontario, N6C, 6B1. Let's pray. Father, thank you for your word and how it impacts our thinking and our hearts. Open our eyes to your truth now. In Jesus' name, amen. Here's Dr. J. Vernon McGee with our study of Genesis 43 on Through the Bible.
1: Now, as we get here into this 43rd chapter of the book of Genesis at verse 16, you'll recall that last time that the sons of old Jacob, Israel as his name had been changed, they are asked by their father to return to the land of Egypt to buy corn, because the famine was even worse now. That is, it had been extended out over more time than any of them dreamed that it would be. And he's told very definitely by his son Judah, there's no use going down there. If you go down there, you've got to have Benjamin with you. You wouldn't send him before. There's no point in going because the man won't see us. And so Jacob had to relinquish the boy and let him go along. And now we read in verse 15 to make the connection today, the men took that present and they took double money in their hand and Benjamin and rose up and went down to Egypt and stood before Joseph. Now, friends, this is a dramatic moment. He looks down, not at 10 boys, but 11 of them. And frankly, all 12 of them are there together. Will you notice this? Verse 16, and when Joseph saw Benjamin with them, he said to the ruler of his house, bring these men home and slay and make ready, for these men shall dine with me at noon. Now, why would he do this? Well, I think it's quite obvious of why that he would do this. Joseph invites these brethren of his home because he did not want to make himself known unto them publicly. He wanted to be a private affair. Now, will you notice, they go home. The man did as Joseph bade, and the man brought the men into Joseph's house. And the men were afraid because they were brought into Joseph's house. And they said, because of the money that was returned in our sacks at the first time, are we brought in, that he may seek occasion against us and fall upon us and take us for bondmen and our asses. Now, these men are really panicky now because they can't imagine him inviting them to his home for any good because he's dealt with them so harshly before, and now he's invited them home for lunch. Again, here is something that under ordinary circumstances would be something to brag about, as if the President of the United States had invited you to the Blue Room for dinner, or the Pink Room, or better still, the Dining Room, and you were invited there for dinner. Why, you would think it was a wonderful thing, but in this particular instance, it brings no joy to these men whatsoever. See, they have a guilt complex, and it's a mean one, because they are the ones that sold their brother. And there is a strange parallel here. And when they finally got there, they wondered, they began to speculate, was it because our money was put back in the bag and he's been seeking an occasion to take us and make slaves of us? Well, they didn't hesitate to make a slave of him and sell him down into the land of Egypt. Now, will you notice, verse 19, and they came near to the steward of Joseph's house, and they communed with him at the door of the house, and said, O sir, we came indeed down at the first time to buy food. It came to pass when we came to the inn that we opened our sacks, and behold, every man's money was in the mouth of his sack, our money in full weight. We brought it again in our hand. Are they beginning to apologize? They beginning to plead, you see. They even tell this man that's brought them there, who evidently was an official. Listen to them, verse 22. And other money have we brought down in our hands to buy food. We cannot tell who put our money in our sack. And this official had been instructed. Joseph had told him what to say. He said, peace be to you. Fear not. Your God and the God of your father hath given you treasure in your sacks. I had your money. And he brought Simeon out unto them. Now this man, evidently, through the testimony of Joseph, had come to a knowledge of the living and true God. And I think Joseph had let him in, at least partially, on what was taking place. The man says, well, I had your money. And I think that frightened him all the more. And verse 24, and the man brought the men into Joseph's house, gave them water. They washed their feet. And here goes that foot washing again. We saw it in Abraham, you remember, and then down in the city of Sodom. And they washed their feet. And he gave their asses provender. And they made ready the present against Joseph came at noon, for they heard that they should eat bread there. They couldn't imagine being invited to lunch. And when Joseph came home, they brought him the present which was in their hand into the house and bowed themselves to him to the earth. And here they go down on their faces before Joseph, and they confessing that they brought a present. You remember that old Jacob told him, said, bring a present down to the man. And they bowed themselves to the earth. That fulfills the prophecy again. Now notice verse 27. He asked them of their welfare and said, is your father well? The old man of whom you spake, is he yet alive? May I say to you, that's a dramatic moment. Joseph is probably there sitting on some elevation, probably not a throne necessarily, but a place of prominence. And these men are bowing down before him. Now they get up and Joseph looks at them right in the eye and they look at him. And he says to them, is your father, the old man of whom ye spoke, is he yet alive? How is he? You see, he's interested. After all, he's his father also. And they answered, thy servant, our father, is in good health. He's yet alive. And they bowed down their heads and made obeisance. And here they go down on their faces again. I'd love to have had a picture of that, wouldn't you? These brethren, and Benjamin's with them now, and he goes down too now, because after all of them went down. Notice what he did. And he lifted up his eyes, and he saw his brother Benjamin, his mother's son. You see, the others were his brothers, but half-brothers. This boy is his full brother, his mother's son. And he said, is this your younger brother, of whom ye spake unto me? And I think they nodded. And he said, God be gracious unto thee, my son. His brother. This is really a dramatic moment. And Joseph can't take it any longer. Joseph made haste, for his bowels did yearn. That is, oh, his heart went out to his brothers. His heart yearned upon his brother. And he sought where to weep, and he entered into his chamber and wept there. And he said to his brothers, excuse me a moment. Someone wants me on the telephone. And he got out of there as quickly as he could. He went into his own private quarters, and he wept, because he never thought maybe he'd ever see his brothers again, his own brother Benjamin. Maybe the famine's near to an end now. Add 7 more years. He's 40-some-odd years old. That is, Joseph is. And Benjamin is the youngest one of all, but he's a young man now. And so Joseph entered into his chamber and wept there. And he washed his face and went out and refrained himself and said, set on bread. Now here is a marvelous, wonderful picture that is yet to be fulfilled. And I hope that you'll see in this something that's quite wonderful. Zacharias said that he's going to make himself known unto his brethren someday. They're going to ask him about nail prints in his hands. And that he's going to, at that time, the Lord Jesus said, I receive those in the house of my friends. Then they'll know him. They'll recognize him. And then they will weep. But he has provided salvation for them. He's provided redemption for them. Now, that's going to take place when the Lord Jesus comes back to the earth the second time. He'll be revealed to his brethren, the nation Israel. That is, there'll be that remnant there. There'll be many there that they didn't know him. They didn't believe he came the first time. But then they're going to know him. Remember, the brethren of Joseph are the ones who delivered him into slavery. They sold him. They got rid of him. Now he's going to make himself known to his brethren. And may I say to you today, Christian friend, beware of anti-Semitism. Some of those people are the brethren of our Lord. And there's coming a day when he's going to make himself known unto them. It's a family affair. You better let his family alone. No Christian can engage in anti-Semitism. And I don't care how blind the nation Israel is, and I don't care what they engage in today. I'm perfectly aware of what you are aware of, that they are not always as lovely as some of us are, especially those of us that are Scotch. Oh, are we lovely people? Yes, but may I say, some of the Scotch have been pretty mean. Again, let me repeat, friends, this is a wonderful scene here. It's a dramatic scene. Notice, he washed his face, went out, refrained himself, and said, set on bread. Let's eat. Get it over with. But this is an amazing meal. And they set on for him by himself, and for them by themselves, and for the Egyptians which did eat with him by themselves, because the Egyptians might not eat bread with the Hebrews, for that is an abomination unto the Egyptians. Now, there's several things at this meal that these brethren, if they hadn't been so frightened, might have noticed. The first one is this. that he's not eating with the Egyptians. Egyptians ate alone. Joseph was separate from them. But after all, he's the brass. He's the head man in this particular place. Now will you notice something else? And they set before him the firstborn according to his birthright, and the youngest according to his youth, and the men marveled one at another. Now when Joseph put the place cards around, Joseph went around and he said, Reuben, you sit here. He put Benjamin way down at the end, and he put all the brethren in their right order. And they looked at each other in amazement. How did he know all that? But they're not suspicious at all of who he is, because naturally they're blind to who he is. Now, will you notice? And he took and sent messes unto them from before him. He served them, you know. He served their plates. And I wish we had another word here instead of sent messes to them, because it sounds rather messy, but it wasn't. But Benjamin's mess was five times so much as any of theirs. Again, he just couldn't refrain from showing his affection for his own brother. So he gave him five times as much. I bet that boy that had been through that famine, I bet that he had a real meal for the first time. And they drank and were merry with him. It was a glorious affair. What a wonderful day it'll be when he reveals himself to his brethren. Now that brings us to the 44th chapter here. And again, we have a very wonderful chapter before us here. And we find that Joseph now is going to send his brethren away with corn, but he's got something else up his sleeve. And it is to test their affection for the youngest brother, for his own brother, Benjamin. You see, they sold him in slavery. Now, have they changed? Would they, any one of them, be willing to give his life for his brother? Joseph's going to really find out something about these, and this brings Judah into a marvelous picture here, because Judah was willing to take his place. Now, let me read verse 1 of chapter 44. He commanded the steward of his house, saying, fill the men's sacks with food, as much as they can carry, and put every man's money in his sack's mouth, and put my cup, the silver cup, in the sack's mouth of the youngest, and his corn money. And he did according to the word that Joseph had spoken. As soon as the morning was light, the men were sent away, they and their asses. When they were gone out of the city, and not yet far off, Joseph said unto his steward, up, follow after the men, and when thou dost overtake them, say unto them, wherefore have ye rewarded evil for good? Is not this it in which my Lord drinketh, and whereby indeed he divineth? Ye have done evil in so doing. Now it was his cup. And you will notice that he speaks of the fact that he divineth. I'll say something about that in a minute, because we come to it later. Verse 6, he overtook them, and he spake unto them these same words. And they said unto him, wherefore saith my Lord these words? God forbid that thy servants should do according to this thing. In other words, the brethren start out, they think everything is all right, and when they get out a little ways, they're overtaken. Here comes a whole troop after them, and the accusation is made. Somebody got Joseph's cup, one of you fellows heisted his cup. He says, behold the money which we found in our sacks' mouths we brought again unto thee out of the land of Canaan. How then should we steal out of thy Lord's house silver or gold? With whomsoever of thy servants it be found, both let him die, and we also will be my Lord's bondmen. They were so sure that none of them had gotten the cup. And he said, now also let it be according unto your words. He with whom it's found shall be my servant, and ye shall be blameless. Then they speedily took down every man his sack to the ground, opened every man his sack, and he searched and began at the eldest and left at the youngest, and the cup was found in Benjamin's sack. Then they rent their clothes and laded every man his ass and returned to the city. They went back. They're not going back home without Benjamin, you may be sure. And Judah and his brethren came to Joseph's house, for he was yet there. And they fell before him on the ground. Here they go down before him again, and this time, I tell you, it's in dismay, in agony. And Joseph said unto them, what deed is this that ye have done? What ye not are? Know ye not that such a man as I am can certainly divine? Now, Joseph apparently was a prophet, apparently was able to tell the future. And we know that's so because he interpreted the dreams of the baker and the butler and also Pharaoh himself. He was a prophet, and he apparently used this cup in it. This was a gift that God had given him. You must understand this is before Revelation. Now, don't you run and get a cup or go to anybody that's got one and think you can read tea leaves or something like that. That's all perfect nonsense today. And this business of the horoscope that's got so many people involved today, it's absolute nonsense, and it reveals the sad spiritual condition that people are in when they'll turn to that sort of thing. This was a gift God had given this man. Now, Judah comes to the front, and the nobility of this man stands out. You can see probably why, out of the tribe of Judah, the Savior's coming. Will you note verse 16? And Judah said, what shall we say unto my Lord? And I think this, again, is one of the finest speeches that this man is going to make here. And I won't be able to finish it all today. It just looks like in this continued story, we get to the dramatic point, then have to leave off. But let me read. And Judah said, what shall we say unto my Lord? What shall we speak? Or how shall we clear ourselves? God hath found out the iniquity of thy servants. Behold, we are my Lord's servants, both we and he also with whom the cup is found. He makes full confession that it's because of their sin that this has come upon them. And he said, God forbid that I should do so, but the man in whose hand the cup is found, he shall be my servant. And as for you, get you up in peace unto your father. Now you see, he's going to hold Benjamin, and he says to these other brethren, go on home, you're free. But Benjamin's going to stay. Now, listen to Judah. Then Judah came near unto him and said, O my Lord, let thy servant, I pray thee, speak a word in my Lord's ears. And let not thine anger burn against thy servant, for thou art even as Pharaoh. You see the position that Joseph occupies. My Lord asked his servant, saying, have ye a father or a brother? And we said unto my Lord, we have a father, an old man, and a child of his old age, a little one. And his brother is dead, and he alone is left of his mother, and his father loveth him. And thou saidest unto thy servants, bring him down unto me, that I may set mine eyes upon him. And we said unto my Lord, the lad cannot leave his father, for if he should leave his father would die. And thou saidest unto thy servants, except your youngest brother come down with you, ye shall see my face no more. And it came to pass, when we came up unto thy servant, my father, we told him the words of my Lord. And our father said, go again and buy us a little food. And we said, we cannot go down. If our youngest brother be with us, then will we go down. For we may not see the man's face, except our youngest brother be with us. And thy servant, my father, said unto us, ye know that my wife bear me two sons. And the one went out from me, and I said, surely he's torn in pieces, and I saw him not since. And if ye take this also from me, and mischief befall him, ye shall bring down my gray hairs with sorrow to the grave. Now, very frankly, friends, I hate to break off there. This is really a tense moment here, but Judah as doing a noble thing here. He's doing the thing that Joseph wants to discover. We'll have to wait and see that next time. May God richly bless you, my beloved.
0: 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I'm Steve Schwetz, and I'll meet you back here as the Bible Bus rolls along.

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2: Taking a job as a summer lifeguard while studying at university changed her life, and now it's saving others. Carlin Lonkarik was studying microelectronics in Canada, and it got her thinking, how could those skills save people?

When someone starts to drown, a lifeguard only has seconds to respond, reach out, and grab that person who went under. But the deeper the water, there's less light, and the only tool a lifeguard has to help is goggles. But those only help you see a few short feet. Carlin came up with a handheld sonar device she calls AquaEye. Now, first responders are putting it to use, saving the drowning when seconds count. Jesus once reached out and saved a drowning Peter when he began to sink. And it is only Christ who can save us, bringing us from death to life for eternity. So today, by faith, take his hand and trust in Jesus. Welcome to Haven Today. I'm David Wolin, sharing the great story that's all about Jesus. We're now in a series called The Promise of Jesus, and there are many promises of God. But this week, we're thinking about what Jesus promised his disciples just before he went to the cross. He prayed so that they might have courage, and he asked his Father to protect them as he sent them into the world. So what does this mean for us today, 2,000

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6: Little trailer for The Light of the World animated film. I've been so touched by how Haven listeners have been responding. Many have given in support of Haven and requested this resource, which tells the story of Jesus through the eyes of the youngest disciple, John. And in the film, he appears probably much younger than we think of him. In fact, I asked the producer recently why they portrayed him in the film the way they did.
7: There's a lot of Jesus adaptations, let's be honest. I mean, you have The Passion of the Christ, you have more recently King of Kings and The Right. Chosen and all these different things. The disciples are almost exclusively portrayed as old men with beards, and we know historically they weren't. And that was really interesting to us. We wanted to do something that was very different from anything we had seen before. And to make this like Disney of the 90s made a feature film about the life of Jesus that was actually true to scripture. So we wanted the fun. We wanted the full family appeal. Mm-hmm. We wanted it to be a coming of age story. And historically, John could have been 13 when he chose to follow Jesus as a rabbi. That was what they did at the time. When you were 13, you chose to follow in the footsteps of, you know, a rabbi, a teacher. So it's very possible, and many historians believe he was the youngest. So he could have been 13, he could have been 15. We don't know, but we know he was within that sort of range. Mm-hmm. And so it actually is truer to the real historical reality and makes a lot more sense when you view it through that context.
6: That's Brennan McPherson, producer of Light of the World, which, by the way, I'd love to send your way as our thank you for standing alongside Haven in a very critical moment. This has been a very challenging year for us. This fiscal year has been challenging for a wide variety of reasons. Of course, big challenges for our Spanish ministry in Cuba, but also here at home. And we came into this month of the fiscal year, the last month, needing to raise $764,000. And I've been on my knees since the campaign began, asking the Lord to provide as only He can. And already, listeners like you have already made a dent in this number. We're over halfway there, but you can't win a race if you don't run strong through the finish line, which is why I'm asking you to pray today about contributing your own gift for the sake of this ministry that spotlights Jesus. Will you stand with us now? Call 865-HAVEN to make your gift by phone, 865-HAVEN. And when you give, don't forget to request Light of the World on DVD. Or you can give online at haventoday.org. Again, haventoday.org. And now we'll get started with a song of hope. Here's CeCe Winans and I've Got Joy. I've got

0: This is Haven Today. I'm David Wolin. With me is Charles Morris, and that was I've Got Joy by C.C. Winans, and we're about to continue in our study of John chapter 17. And Charles, I know that theme of joy has been showing up in the last few programs that we've been recording together, and it's certainly there in the passage today.
1: Well, it is what we're going to look at today, David. We learn from God's Word, like in John 17, but we also apply John 17, and all of Scripture to our lives. This, of course, as we've said, is the longest prayer of our Savior recorded in all of Scripture. And I want us to pick up at three verses halfway through this prayer in John 17. Before we look closer, let me read verses 13 to 15. I am coming to you now, but I say these things while I am still in the world, so that they may have the full measure of my joy within them. I have given them your word, and the world has hated them, for they are not of the world any more than I am of the world. My prayer is not that you take them out of the world, but that you protect them from the evil one. A little different way to translate verse 13 of John 17 would be as Jesus prays to his Father in heaven, but now I am coming to you, and I am saying these things in the world so that they may be filled to overwhelming with my special joy. So Jesus prayed not just that his children have joy, but they would be overwhelmed with joy. But it's not just any kind of joy. It's a special kind of joy, my special joy. You could translate that. He prayed this halfway through the high priestly prayer to his Father in heaven before heading to the cross. We need this joy, no matter our circumstances. Christians can be too serious in our faith, even though faith is serious. Jesus frequented parties. He spoke of the great banquet to come. So why can't we just relax a little sometimes and be overwhelmed with his joy even now? We don't need to be stick-in-the-muds. It can be fun to be shared with others this faith we have, this joy he gives. Christians are not called with his joy to be dour, or as one Southern pastor I once heard put it, to experience pity parties. That's not how we live. And we do this even as the prayer continues, and we are reminded we live in a world filled with hate. Verse 14, I have given them your word, and the world has hated them because their lives are not rooted in the world, just as my life is not rooted in the world. No sooner did Jesus pray for us to have his joy than he prayed against the hate his disciples would experience in this world. He wants to give us the whole counsel of God. That counsel promises great joy, but also envisions great suffering from the world and in the world, and it's two realities, and he prays this with full disclosure. Jesus taught the world hates his word and hates his church. We find this daily in the news we take in, but also in our personal lives. It's a mystery, and the source of this hatred shows up as he prays what we find recorded in verse 15. I am not asking that you take them out of the world, but I am asking that you, please, keep them from the evil one. Yes, there is a person out there who brings on the hate and leads this world to hate. Jesus taught us in the Lord's Prayer earlier in his ministry to pray, Thy will be done, which means, in this high priestly prayer, your will, God's will, not the devil's will, be done. Here is our Lord praying for our protection from the one, this evil force at work that seeks to destroy and bring us and his church to an end. And of course, that's not going to happen if you trust his word and abide in him. We need and we have his protection from the devil. And our Savior, who prays this prayer for us even now, has a perfect record of answered prayers. So listen up. Listen to me tell you right now, if you're in Christ, you are safe, but you're also warned. There are dangers in this world, in this life, but Christ is here and with us through his Holy Spirit. God's will on earth as it is in heaven. We settle for too little in this world. Our prayers can easily become tiny, individual, too narrow, even super spiritual petitions. But this prayer and the earlier Lord's Prayer lead us to a bigger than our own little lives world of praying. And this is why every day we must join with Christians who pray like Jesus taught us to pray and have done so through the centuries. We pray, deliver, please keep us from the evil one. Our lives and our prayers are rooted in him and not of this world. His kingdom is coming. And if we are born again in him, as I pray you are, his kingdom has already come to you. David?
0: Well, Charles, the kingdom has come. Jesus said so. And yet here we are as Christians still living in this fallen world. So really, we're between two worlds. Charles, it's so funny. When you're reading the Word, how things pop out to you, especially when you're really studying and digging in deep. And this week, just tackling John 17 together, I've seen the words of Jesus. There's these repeated phrases and words highly concentrated in this prayer. In the first day, we saw the word glory repeated. Yesterday, it was the word gave or given, and I noticed it again in the verses that you were reading and that I'm about to read. There's a phrase that has several variations on it, but it's all about relationship to the world, Christ's relationship with it, and ours as well. So let me read the remaining part of this text. And remember, this is Jesus praying to the Father about his remaining disciples. They are not of the world, even as I am not of it. Sanctify them by the truth. Your word is truth. As you sent me into the world, I have sent them into the world. For them I sanctify myself, that they too may be truly sanctified. There's a children's book that I've read to all my kids when they were little. I think it was called something like Inside, Outside, Upside Down. It was about a little bear getting into a box, and you see now he's in, and the box turns upside down, and so the bear is upside down, and then it goes on the truck and falls off the truck and so on and so forth. But the point is helping kids to understand these little prepositions, inside, outside, upside down. Well, Jesus is also teaching us some very important spiritual prepositions that we really need to live for Christ in this fallen world. And there's three of these phrases. The first is this: the disciples of Jesus were called out of the world. That's the first phrase, out of the world. Jesus said so in verse 6, praying to the Father, he said, "I have revealed you to those you gave me out of the world." Too often as a Christian, I know I forget where I've come from, what I've come out of. We're all prone to forget the chains that once held us captive before Jesus called us and through the cross brought us out of the world. Like Paul writes in Ephesians, you were once darkness, but now you are light in the Lord. And so I'll say it again, Christ called us out of the world. And that leads us to the second phrase, which is related. Verse 16, Jesus says his disciples are not of the world. Not of the world. No longer of the world. That's an identity shift. It's true, even though we often fail to live it out. And so we need to rehearse the gospel daily because we forget that we are not of the world. Charles, your friend James Montgomery Boyce wrote about how the world has its own wisdom, its own theology, its own agenda, its own methodology for getting things done, and all of these run largely counter to the way of the kingdom. As Christians, we're prone to attempt kingdom tasks in worldly ways. When we do, we fall and fail. Kingdom tasks require the power of Christ. There's no other way. And that's unnatural for us in the flesh, which is why we need to be transformed more and more into the image of the Son. And that's basically what we typically mean when we use words like sanctification or sanctify, becoming more like Jesus, growing in holiness. And certainly that's a correct, biblical, defensible understanding, but the word sanctify has a range of meaning in the Bible and can be used in another way. this passage is one of those instances. So right at the end, Jesus says this. He says he sanctifies himself. Okay, hold on. Can Christ become more holy? Well, clearly no. He is holy, full stop. So what does Jesus mean when he prays, sanctify them by the truth, and then two verses later, for them I sanctify myself, that they too may be truly sanctified? Well, the literal meaning of sanctify is set apart. And in this case, Jesus is setting himself apart for his atoning work on the cross. And it's only because of what he's about to do that the disciples can be set apart for the work the Lord Jesus has for them. And what is that work for which the disciples are set apart? We find out in the last of those prepositional phrases. It's into the world, and more specifically, sent into the world. This is the mission of the church, an extension of the mission of Christ, a sneak peek here in John 17 of the Great Commission. And so today, we who are in Christ, you who are in Christ, a modern-day disciple, are also called out of the world. You are not of the world, and Christ has sent you into the world.

0: A song and a prayer from Sovereign Grace. Let your kingdom come. This is Haven Today. I'm David Wolin. It's been a joy to bring Charles Morris back again to the program. And since I'm taking a little time off this week, we thought it might be a fun blessing to bring back some of what Charles and I recorded together as I was stepping in a few years ago while he was stepping out. And before we close the program today, I also want to remind you we still have the animated film Light of the World on DVD. We'd love to send this to you with our thanks for your support as we get close now to the deadline, June 30th, which is the end of our fiscal year. We really could use your help now to provide the needed funds for this global ministry that spotlights Jesus. Haven started the month needing to raise $764,000. And we're getting close now to having covered two-thirds of that, but with only a few days left, a large amount remains. And we do trust the Lord to meet our needs. So if He's prompting you to step in, please do jump on that today. There is not much time left. And again, we'd love to send you the DVD, Light of the World. Just let us know you'd like to receive it when you call 865-HAVEN. 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Well, I'm David Wolin, inviting you to come back again next time. We'll be keeping it all about Jesus. It's the great story here on Haven Today. For your walk with Jesus, I'm David Wolin with Haven Today, inviting you to anchor your day in God's Word. If you were to take a survey and ask if there is only one true God, most people, at least in North America, would probably say no. There are a variety of gods, little g, and people can choose whichever one fits their tastes best. But when the Lord presented the Ten Commandments to Moses and Israel, He rejected all such ideas. The first commandment says, "You shall have no other gods before me." Scripture tells us that the Lord is not just one acceptable God among many, but the only God who deserves our worship. It may not be politically correct, but it's true. And this is the God of the Bible. 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
8: If He's not the Son of God, and if He is not God walking in human flesh, if He is not seated at the Father's right hand making intercession for us, then He was a liar, He was a counterfeit, and He was a fraud. You can't have a good Jesus unless He's God. The resurrection, the Father's way of putting value and absolute certainty before the whole world. This is not just another religious leader. This is the living God coming out of that tomb because death could not hold God the Son.
9: Welcome to In Touch, the teaching ministry of Dr. Charles Stanley. Down through the centuries, the varying beliefs of the world's religions have generated a lot of disagreement, and often their leaders have promised special knowledge about how to live forever. Today, we'll hear the Bible's simple message of salvation, clearing up the confusion about eternal life.
8: Are you interested in eternal life? Do you know what it is? Do you know how to possess it? Do you realize that once you have it, you can absolutely be sure of it? Well, that's what I want to talk about in this message. Simply this, eternal life, do you want it? And I want you to turn, if you will, to 1 John chapter 5. 1 John chapter 5, beginning in verse 4, John makes it very, very clear as to how you and I can have eternal life. It's very clear in this passage, if you'll notice, in verse 11. And the witness is this, that God has given us eternal life. And the first thing I want to say is this, that is, eternal life is a gift of God. Eternal life is a gift of God. For example, he says it here, and then that passage that all of us know so well in Romans chapter 6, 23, when he says, the wages of sin is death, but the gift of God is eternal life through Jesus Christ our Lord. And it's very clear all through the Scriptures that eternal life is a gift of God. It isn't something we work for, something we pay for, something we worship for. It is a gift of God from God. Eternal life is not a place. Eternal life is a relationship. Eternal life is a relationship with God through His Son, Jesus Christ, that makes it possible for us to spend eternity in a place called heaven. For example, in 1 Thessalonians chapter 4, if you'll notice here, when Paul is talking about when Jesus comes and what's going to happen to us when He comes, he was writing the Thessalonians and giving them some assurance about their loved ones who'd passed on before, and they had written him and saying, well, what's going to happen to them if they have already passed on when Jesus comes? And so here's what he says. He says, I don't want you to be ignorant about this. And then he finally says, in verse 16, for the Lord Himself will descend from heaven with a shout, with the voice of the archangel, the trumpet of God, and the dead in Christ, those who have passed on before us who remain, the dead in Christ shall rise first. Not their spirit, not their soul, but their body. Because He had just talked about bringing those with Him who'd fallen asleep in Jesus, which is His way of talking about death. It's like going to sleep. So then he says in verse 17, then we who are alive and remain shall be caught up together with them in the clouds to meet the Lord in the air, and thus we shall always be with the Lord. Therefore, comfort one another with these words. What's the emphasis? The emphasis here is on relationship, intimacy, being with Him. When you turn, for example, to the book of the Revelation, and you come to that 20th chapter and the 21st chapter, especially 21 and 22, when he's talking about heaven and describing heaven, he talks about the fact in verse 7 of chapter 21 that he says, I'll be his God and he'll be my son. In chapter 22, verse 4, he says, and they shall see his face and his name shall be on their foreheads, and there shall no longer be any night. They shall not have any need of the light of the lamp nor the light of the sun, because the Lord God shall illumine them and they shall reign forever and ever. And then the 21st, 22nd chapters talk about heaven and what it's like. But the real emphasis in the fact that you and I have a personal relationship with God. Eternal life is a gift that He gives us that has to do with our relationship with Him. But it has to do with a relationship that is eternal. That is, it is never ending. It is a duration of time in which there is no end whatsoever. So, once born, you live forever. We have the awesome privilege of choosing what that direction is going to be and where we're going to live. We're either going to live in heaven with Almighty God and all the wondrous things that He's provided for us, or we're going to be eternally separated from God, losing all hope forever and ever and ever of any good, of any change. There's not a single verse in the Scripture that would even imply that once you die without Jesus Christ, that somehow you're going to get a second chance on the other side. There's not a single verse to imply that. Nowhere does the Bible teach that. That's why the emphasis of Jesus in so many things he said about eternity and about eternal punishment and about heaven. Because he was making the point, listen, if you don't do it now, it's going to be too late after you die. So when I think about what life's all about and think about the fact that I have a choice, then surely I have a deep interest in eternal life. This endless duration of life. This endless duration of life that is involved in fellowship and companionship and oneness and intimacy with God who sent His Son to this world in order that I might be saved, forgiven of my sins, and have the gift of eternal life. Surely you'd be interested in that. Well, when I think about the fact that it's a gift, certainly ought to stir up somebody's interest. Nowhere in the Bible does it say, if you work so many years, you will earn the gift of eternal life. If you pay so much, you will be able to purchase eternal life. Now listen carefully. There's so much supposedly truth that goes on out there that has a subtle mixture. And here's the mixture. You'll hear the messages, saved by grace, not by works. But then if you keep listening oftentimes, the next thing you hear is the fact, though it's not said, but it's implied, but in order to stay saved, here's what you got to do. You must do the following things. You must give so much, or you must serve God. You must do all these things. Listen, serving God and giving and praying and worshiping are all part of the Christian life, and it's what all of us who are saints, it's what we want to do. We love God. We want to do that. But how does a person come to eternal life? The Bible says it's a gift. Now watch this. It cannot be the result of what I did and a gift at the same time. It's either going to be a gift or it's going to be wages. That's why the Bible says the wages of sin is death, but the gift of God is eternal life. Listen, the gift of eternal life is eternal life. You can't portion out eternity. If it's eternal, it's eternal. You can't say, well, you get so much eternal life. No, if you get eternal life, you've got it, and you've got it forever. Nowhere does the Bible say that you get it by works. Not by works of righteousness, which we've done, but according to His mercy He saved us, He's forgiven us. Now, the big question is, how? How can I possess eternal life? Well, there are two very simple, again, two absolutes. The Bible's not hazy about this. Two absolutes. Number one, in order to possess eternal life, I must agree with God about who His Son is. Listen, I must agree with God's witness about who His Son Jesus is. Now, who is He? Well, that's what this passage is sort of dealing with here. When I say sort of, I mean the fact that some of this about blood, water, and spirit, John was writing to correct an error in the church. And the error was this, that when Jesus was born, came into the world as a man, when he was baptized, he became God. He remained God until he came to the cross, then he was man again. There's not one verse of scripture anywhere in the Bible to say that. Not one. So that's the kind of area he's writing about. So that's why some of this is here, which I want us to look at for a moment. When we ask the question now, how does a person receive the gift of eternal life? I know deep down inside you either are interested now, you're going to be interested. How do you receive the gift of eternal life? Well, let's look at it. Because again, it's very clear. Number one, you've got to believe that Jesus Christ is who God says He is. He is the eternal Son of the living God. Now listen to these passages, if you will. Verse 10, the one who believes in the Son of God has the witness in himself. I'm coming back to that now. The one who does not believe God has made him a liar because he has not believed in the witness that God has borne concerning His Son. That is, what did God say about His Son? And the witness is this, that God has given us eternal life and this life is in His Son. He who has the Son has the life. He who does not have the Son of God does not have life. So, what is the testimony? What is the witness of Almighty God about His Son? He says, His Son, Jesus Christ, is the Son of God. Jesus said, if you've seen me, you've seen the Father. I am the Father one. Jesus is deity, even as God the Father is deity. And so people who say to you, well, now, wait a minute. You know, I believe in God. You mean to tell me that if I believe in God, and I don't believe in Jesus, that I don't have eternal life? Well, you listen to what he said. He who has the Son has life. He who does not have the Son of God does not have life. That doesn't leave any question. There can be no doubt about that whatsoever. What he's saying here is this. In order for me to have the gift of eternal life, I must agree with God about who he says his son is. And he says his son, Jesus Christ, is his son, his eternal son, the son of God. Jesus confessed to being the son of God. Peter said, thou art the Christ, the son of the living God. And all through the gospels, he was identified as the son of God. If you've seen me, he says, you've seen the Father. I'm the Father one. If you've seen him, you've seen the Father. He and the Father are one. He is deity. And when a person says, well, I do believe in God, but I don't believe in Jesus, then my friend, no matter what else you believe in life, if you do not believe that Jesus Christ is divine, that he is deity, if you do not believe that he is the eternal Son of God, then let me ask you a question. Why did he die? Because if he were just the man, he had to be a sinner. Now listen to this. You can't have it the way the world wants it. You just can't have it this way. Let me show you why. You can't have it that Jesus was a good man, wonderful man, good teacher, great philosopher, healer, a great person in history, but he was not the Son of God, and he certainly was not God. Now, you can't have it that way. You say, yes, I can. No, you can't. Because Jesus Christ could not be a good man. He could not be just a philosopher. He couldn't be all of that. If he's not the Son of God, and if he is not God walking in human flesh, if he is not seated at the Father's right hand making intercession for us, then he was a liar, he was an imposter, he was a counterfeit, and he was a fraud. You can't have a good Jesus unless he's God. The resurrection, the Father's way of putting value and absolute certainty before the whole world, this is not just another religious leader, not just a philosopher, not just a teacher, not just a preacher, not just a theologian. This is the living God coming out of that tomb because death could not hold God the Son. Validating everything he said and giving you and me the assurance that we need. That when the Bible says absent from the body, present with the Lord, suppose he was still in the grave. Suppose he's like all other religious leaders. We'd have no assurance whatsoever. We have absolute assurance. Rose from the grave, validated, gave us blessed assurance that he's everything he says he is. Well, first of all, you got to believe who he is. He's the Son of God, the eternal Son of God who came in the world to die on a cross. You know that your sins and mine may be forgiven. But there's a second thing. The second thing is you must be willing to accept him as your personal Savior. You must be willing to accept him as your personal Savior. Now, when I think about the whole idea of accepting him as your personal Savior and what people think about that. So I believe in Jesus. Well, I want you to think about something. This is so crystal clear and it's so black and white. Are you listening? Say amen. Amen. Watch this. Couldn't be any clearer than this. Listen carefully. Eternal life is irretrievably, irrevocably, immutably linked to the person of Jesus. You can't have one without having the other. Listen to this. Here's how you have the Son. He says, to as many as believed in him, to them gave he the right, the authority, the power to become the sons of God. As many as believed in him, receive him, as many as received him by faith. Now, what does it mean to receive Jesus? Watch this carefully. It means that I accept the testimony of God the Father, God the Son. I accept the testimony of Scripture about who he is. That he is man's only hope, that he's man's Savior. That's the way forgiveness comes. If I receive Jesus Christ as my personal Savior, that means I accept personally that who he is God the Father, Son. I accept who he is. I accept what he did in my behalf, that he died for my sins. I accept that and apply that to my own life by faith. I accept who he is, and I accept what he did, and I accept the fact that God said, if I do so, if I believe him, I will be saved. So let me define what believe means. To believe in Jesus means that I have a confident conviction that Jesus is who he says he is, and upon placing my trust in him as my Savior, I enter into a personal and eternal relationship with him. It is a confident conviction that Jesus is who he says he is. And upon placing my trust in him, I believe you who you say you are. Placing my trust in him, which would include that I believe what he did at Calvary in my behalf. I enter into by faith. I enter into a personal, eternal relationship with him. Therefore, when a person says, oh, I believe about Jesus, that's not believing in Jesus. One of these days, you're going to come to the end of life. What you've believed all these years isn't going to make any difference whatsoever if you have rejected Jesus all these years. You see, I understand this may be a little difficult for you because of maybe somewhere you've come from in life or whatever your religion may be. I have nothing personal in mind. I'm interested in one thing, that you simply know the truth. When it comes the time when you close your eyes on this life and you open them on the next one, I just want you to be sure that it will not be a fearful time, a tragic time, a tormenting moment, a moment when you become hysterically uncontrollable because you know when you take your last breath, you're going into an endless, uncertain, unknown eternity that you know nothing about. There's only one way to avoid that. And this is the way it is. To accept what God the Father said about his Son. There's only one Jesus. He's God the Father's only begotten Son who came into this world in his sinless perfection for the purpose of dying for your sins. So that the moment you ask him to forgive you of your sin, on the basis of who he is, the great forgiver, the basis of what he did, he paid your sin debt in full. Placing your trust in him, you become a child of God. Your eternal future is secure forever. He comes to live on the inside of you to enable you to live a very godly life. That's what this is all about. The gift of eternal life is yours for the asking and yours for the believing. Do you want it? If you're wise, you'll take it. Father, I pray the Holy Spirit has penetrated every single heart that has heard this message. For those who are full of doubts, we want to ask you to settle those doubts right now. For those who know in their heart there's never been a time when they made this momentous decision that affects their whole destiny, grant them the courage and the simple faith to pray this prayer to you, believing with all their heart, because there's no reason to doubt it, that you've heard and that you've answered even while they're praying. If you will pray this prayer, Heavenly Father, I know I've sinned against you. I'm asking you to forgive me of my sin. I do believe that Jesus Christ is your Son. I believe that when he went to the cross at Calvary, he paid my sin debt in full. By faith, I receive Jesus as my personal Savior. Here and now, I accept your forgiveness and the gift of eternal life through Jesus Christ, the Lord, and now my Lord. In his name I pray, amen. If you prayed that prayer, you can't ever be the same. And my friends, you don't have to worry about death, because when it hits you, things are going to get better instantly, because you have the gift of eternal life.
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11: Today's abridged scripture reading begins in Genesis chapter 41, verse 14. Then Pharaoh sent and called for Joseph, and they hurriedly brought him out of the dungeon. And when he had shaved himself and changed his clothes, he came to Pharaoh. Pharaoh said to Joseph, "I have had a dream, but no one can interpret it. And I have heard it said about you that when you hear a dream, you can interpret it." Joseph then answered Pharaoh, saying, "It is not in me. God will give Pharaoh a favorable answer." In the next 7 verses, Pharaoh describes his dream to Joseph, saying that no one, not even his magicians, could explain it. In verses 25 through 32, Joseph interprets for Pharaoh and makes recommendations. Beginning in verse 33, "Now let Pharaoh look for a man, discerning and wise, and set him over the land of Egypt. Let Pharaoh take action to appoint overseers in charge of the land, and let him exact a fifth of the produce of the land of Egypt in the 7 years of abundance. Then let them gather all the food of these good years that are coming, and store up the grain for food in the cities under Pharaoh's authority, and let them guard it. Let the food become as a reserve for the land for the 7 years of famine which will occur in the land of Egypt, so that the land will not perish during the famine." Now the proposal seemed good to Pharaoh and to all his servants. Then Pharaoh said to his servants, "Can we find a man like this, in whom is a divine spirit?" So Pharaoh said to Joseph, "Since God has informed you of all this, there is no one so discerning and wise as you are. You shall be over my house, and according to your command, all my people shall do homage. Only in the throne I will be greater than you." Pharaoh said to Joseph, "See, I have set you over all the land of Egypt." Then Pharaoh took off his signet ring from his hand and put it on Joseph's hand, and clothed him in garments of fine linen, and put the gold necklace around his neck. He had him ride in his second chariot, and they proclaimed before him, "Bow the knee," and he set him over all the land of Egypt. Moreover, Pharaoh said to Joseph, "Though I am Pharaoh, yet without your permission, no one shall raise his hand or foot in all the land of Egypt."
9: The Bible is relevant for every situation. Although the details of our circumstances are often very different from those of the men and women in Scripture, God's Word still applies. Let's continue to look at Joseph. When Potiphar's wife attempted to seduce Joseph, he refused, saying he would not sin against God. The young man's faith was strong, which helped him place loyalty to the Lord above all. Second, the Lord's presence meant that Joseph prospered right where he was, as a slave and a prisoner. Those in charge recognized that God's favor was upon Joseph, so they gave him great responsibility and authority. Third, during times of suffering, Joseph gained invaluable lessons that prepared him for the future. He learned the details of Egyptian culture, ways to handle responsibility, and the importance of keeping God first. An additional blessing was the opportunity to be a witness to the Lord's power. By relying on the Lord as Joseph did, our faith will grow strong. When we give God His rightful place as Lord over our life, His presence will strengthen us to resist temptation. Then we too will be equipped to do kingdom work and ready to proclaim His greatness to those around us.
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9: There's no shortage of bad news. If you're a dad and a believer, how can you reassure your children? Here's A Moment with Charles Stanley.
12: People talk about how bad times are today. Well, on both sides of our nation, in Europe and in Japan, it looked like they were coming up the Aleutian Chain and we were going to be invaded, and then the communist world was taken over. In other words, there have always been crises and always been things to fear. And so dad has to remind his children that, you know, there have always been times like this, but we're trusting God. God is sovereign. He's in charge of everything. And I think one of the basic principles of Scripture that a father needs to get across to his whole family, his wife and his children, God is in control. And to assure them that in spite of all the things that are going on, God's bigger than all of that. And if He's in control, I have no reason to fear, because He's going to take care of us, provide for our needs. What He says He will do, He will do. And when the father projects that image, it just builds confidence and assurance. That child, they can go to school with confidence and assurance. They can hear all the bad news. And think about all the bad news that comes across on television. We're going to be invaded by this. We could be bombed. There could be a bomb that just wipes out the whole city. Well, the father needs to sit there and say, you know what, they're forgetting something. God's in control. We're trusting Him. He can take care of us. And that conveys a message of strength and courage in the life of that child.
9: Learn more about living the Christian life and encouraging others in their faith at intouch.org. And if you have a story about what you've learned through this program, please share it with us. 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
13: Hello, this is David Jeremiah. 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
14: Asking the Holy Spirit to strengthen you isn't something you do weekly or monthly, but one day at a time. 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Today on Turning Point, Dr. David Jeremiah continues his look at securing inner peace in a world of outer conflict. Peace that's given as it's needed each day through the Holy Spirit. To introduce the conclusion of his message, The Strength of the Spirit, here's David.
15: I am sure you've heard people talk about how hard it is to live the Christian life. You know, I often say that the Christian life is not hard, it is not difficult, it's impossible. It's impossible in your own strength. If you try to be a Christian without Christ, if you try to be a Christian without the Holy Spirit, it's an impossible task. And because the Christian life is supernatural, you need the supernatural to make it work. And that's where the Holy Spirit comes in. He is the strength of the Christian life. He is the inner working of your daily walk with the Lord. And the Holy Spirit is there to strengthen you so that when you are weak, even then you are strong. I've learned that lesson not only from the Bible, but from personal experience. The Spirit of God is the strength of God. And that's the subject that is before us in today's program. Also, I want to remind you that the ministry of the Holy Spirit and what it means is in this book that we have written called The Holy Spirit You May Not Know, a 250-page book that completes the trilogy on the Godhead. We now have The God You May Not Know, The Jesus You May Not Know, and this finishes it, The Holy Spirit You May Not Know. We're so excited because this book explains a lot of things that people wonder about. There are more questions about the Holy Spirit than the other members of the Trinity. I just have known that over the years as I've talked to people. In fact, many people who want to be Christians stumble over the truth of the Holy Spirit. We've answered many of the questions and explained the doctrine in many ways in this book, 250 pages in a hardback book. It's yours for the asking. When you send your gift to Turning Point today, send the best gift you can. Do what you believe God wants you to do. And then when you do that, ask for the book and it will be sent to you. This is part two of The Strength of the Spirit. We're talking about how the Spirit of God enables you to do what the Christian life demands. Let's begin part two together. Now, there's much more to glean from this prayer. In verses 16 through 19, we learn about the possibilities of this prayer. Ephesians 3:16 says, "Here's what I pray, that he would grant you, according to the riches of his glory, to be strengthened with might through his Spirit in the inner man." Paul asked God to fill the Ephesians with inward power, with inward strength. All the strong words he uses in verse 16, riches, glory, strength, and might. And the word might appears over and over in the New Testament, over 120 times in total. It refers to the power that God gives to his people. God gives might to us through the inner part of our being. I'm so taken by the verse in 2 Corinthians 4:16 that the outward man is wasting away, but the inner man is being renewed day by day. That's true. I don't think anybody has to convince us of that. We know it. We experience it, especially the outward man part of it. But the interesting thing is the Bible tells us that while we may be seeming to be weakened in the outward person, we can become strengthened in the inward person. And that's what Paul is praying about. He wants his people, he wants us, to have a strong center so that whatever happens, whatever takes place in our lives, we have this power, this might, this strength that carries us through. One of our friends here at Shadow Mountain is a man

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1: Each day for good and for God. And he said, if you're like me, you want stronger faith, stronger peace, stronger joy, and more stamina to do the work the Lord assigns each day. And I kept saying to myself, amen, that's what I want. I want to be strong in my spirit. I want to be able to have the resilience and the strength and the stamina to face challenges that come my way, no matter what they may be. Not because I'm strong, but because there's a strength in me that is greater than me. The Bible says God has not given us a spirit of fear, but of power and of love and of a sound mind. And when you're strengthened by the Holy Spirit, Paul says three things will happen in your life. These are things we may not think about, but Paul wants us to know that when, first of all, we are strengthened in the Spirit, we sense the presence of God in our life. Now, this is a little bit delicate, but let me see if I can help us grab hold of it. He says that Christ may dwell in your hearts through faith, verse 17. The Bible says that Christ comes to live within our hearts when we become Christians. And Paul is writing this to Christian people, and he's praying that Christ might dwell in their hearts. There must be a difference between dwelling and living, and there is. The word dwell there means to be at home. Paul says, my prayer for you is that Christ may be at home in your heart. Have you ever been in a place where you were in the house, but you weren't at home in the house? Maybe they talked to you as close to the door as possible so that as fast as you came in, you will leave. You do not feel welcome. You do not feel at home. The Bible says that God's prayer for us is that Jesus Christ might live in our hearts and be at home there, that he might dwell there, that he might be comfortable there. Is Christ comfortable in your heart? Are you comfortable with Christ in your heart? It's interesting to think about that in terms of the scripture that we have here from Paul. John 14:23 says, if anyone loves me, he will keep my word, and the Father will love him, and we will come to him and make our home with him. That's what Almighty God wants. Paul is praying for the believers in Ephesus to experience this. Christ wants not just to be a resident in your life, not just your ticket to heaven. He wants you to be comfortable with him. He wants him to be a part of your daily existence. I don't know if this happens to you, but for me, when I wake up in the morning, the first thing I think about when I wake up is the Lord. And I pray and I talk to him even before I'm totally awake. And many days, the last thing that I think about before I go to sleep is the Lord and what he's done and what he's working in my life. He wants you to be in that vein. He wants the Holy Spirit to bring Jesus Christ into your life, and that he would not just be a resident, but he'd be the president and he'd be at home there. So here's a question to ask yourself. Is Christ at home in your heart? I'm not asking you if he's in your heart, because most of you already, you've taken Jesus into your heart. But have you made him comfortable? And I don't need to go into all the details of the things that can make Jesus uncomfortable, but you know what I'm talking about. Give him a place of honor and comfort in your heart. He says, when you have this inner strength in the Holy Spirit in your heart, first of all, Christ will be at home in your heart. And then secondly, he says, you will be able to comprehend the love that Christ has for you. Verse 17, that you, being rooted and grounded in love, may be able to comprehend with all the saints what is the width and length and depth and height, to know the love of Christ which passes knowledge. I don't know if you can get your arms around this. What a incredible thing it is to know that somebody loves you. And what a wonderful thing to know that God has you as the object of his love. I know that we know God loves us. We read that, but just think about that for a moment. You are loved by the creator of the universe. He loves you. And Paul wants us to understand that with such desire that he actually gives us the four dimensions of God's love. I don't know if you've ever noticed this before, the width and length and depth and height of his love. Now, I've read a lot of sermons on these. A lot of pastors have taken these four things and created some fanciful sermons. I don't have one of those for you today.

0: But I want to illustrate it for you by taking you to John 3:16. You don't have to turn to it because you all know it. For God so loved the world that he gave his only begotten Son, that whosoever believeth in him should not perish, but have everlasting life. Now let's look at that verse in terms of the dimensions of the love of God. For God so loved the world. That's the width of God's love. How wide is his love? It's as wide as the world. And anybody teaches you any different than that, they're not teaching the gospel. God loves the whole world. He loves everyone in the world. For God so loved the world. That's the width of his love. That he gave his only begotten Son. How much did he love us? He loved us so much that he dispatched his only begotten Son to this earth. That's the length he went to show us his love. He didn't just say, I love you. He said, I love you, and sent Jesus as the person of his love. That whosoever believes in him should not perish. That's the depth of God's love. God loves us so much that he doesn't want us to go into the depth of the earth in hell. He wants to save us from that, and his love reaches to the very depth of life. And his love is also a love that has height to it. He loves us so much that we might have eternal life. Every time you read John 3:16, just remember John 3:16 is the four dimensions of God's love. I remember reading that many atrocities were committed during the period of history known as the Spanish Inquisition. I once read a story about a Spanish prisoner whose bones were discovered when soldiers opened up one of the underground dungeons used by the leaders of the Inquisition. What they found was that flesh and clothing had long since dissolved, but the soldiers found the remnants of bones chained to a wall. And that wasn't all they found. On the wall of that prison, cut into the rock with a sharp piece of metal, was a cross. And above the cross in Spanish was the word height. And below the cross was the word depth. And one arm was length and the other arm was breadth. So not only does John 3:16 teach us the four dimensions of God's love, but so does the cross. I'm sure you have noticed in recent days how many people on business and talk shows are wearing crosses. Everybody wears a cross. But you have to wonder, do they understand that that cross is a symbol of the four dimensions of God's love? He came down to us and reached out to us that we might not go down, but that we might go up to be with him. That's what the scripture says. Love that passes, the Bible says, all understanding. That's what you call an oxymoron. How can love be understood if it passes understanding? Well, the point is that we can't know this love by human knowledge. We can only know this love through the Holy Spirit who is in our heart. Remember, Paul was praying this prayer at a very certain time. I think this is instructive because when we read this prayer in Ephesians, it's right in the context of the anger that was being expressed by the Jews toward the Gentiles and the Gentiles toward the Jews. And Paul was trying to help them understand that God has enough love to bring these two entities together in one thing called the church. The love of God inspires us to go into the worst parts of town and minister to the down and outers. And we can't do that on our own strength, but when we have the Holy Spirit in our lives, when the Holy Spirit is filling us and giving us strength, then we can do what we would not otherwise be able to do. And we can be emissaries of the love of Christ. We should love others in the same way that God loves us. We should reach into the reservoir of God's love for us, and out of that reservoir, we should find a way to love other people. Then, not only is it true, when the Holy Spirit strengthens you, you will sense Christ's presence in your life. And the Holy Spirit will strengthen you so that you can comprehend God's love in your life. But when the Holy Spirit strengthens you, you will be filled with the fullness of God. 3:19 Ephesians, that you may be filled with the fullness of God. These progressions come in the right order. The inner strength of the Holy Spirit leads us to the indwelling of Christ. The indwelling of Christ leads us to the knowledge of God's love for us. And now his abundant love leads us to experience the fullness of God's presence within us. I know over the years when you read about being filled with the Spirit, it sends questions running through your mind. I told you earlier, it doesn't mean filled up like filled up to your knees or your shoulders. It means to be controlled by. When some people read this, they don't understand it because it doesn't mean what it normally would mean in English. It means to be filled by, to be controlled by. When you're filled with God, you're controlled by God. Look at the illustration Paul used later in his book. He said, we aren't to be drunk with wine, but to be filled with the Spirit. In the same way that a person is controlled by inebriation, the Bible says we're to be controlled by the Spirit of God. We're to be controlled by God. He was telling us that when we are allowing the Spirit of God to live His life in us, when we acknowledge that He is there for us, the one thing that will happen is we'll begin to learn what it means for God to control our life. Do you ask God about stuff? You ever see somebody in need and you say, God, should I help this person? Do you think God will answer you? Not out loud, but in your heart, in your spirit, He will. Do you ever do things that you do and people question it? What are you doing that for? Did you ever say, because God told me to? And they look at you like you're some weird person. God talks to you. Yes, if you're controlled by God, you have the impressions and the sense in your heart that what you're doing is a God thing. And He gives you great joy to do that, even when some people may not understand it. I told you once before that one of the things I did during Christmas, and I've continued to do it, is to carry a little extra cash around. And when you see somebody that you'd like to bless, just to bless them. And it's so interesting. Donna could tell you, we've had so many interesting stories. When you do that, people don't want to take it. I can't take that. What's that for? And you know what I tell them? God told me to do this. Oh, okay. And then they say thank you and put it in their pocket. Listen to me. God wants to tell us what to do and help us do it. He wants to be in control of our lives. And that sometimes seems so out of perspective for most people. God wants to control my life? Absolutely. When you let the Holy Spirit have His way in your heart, God will control your life. And the possibilities of that are overwhelming. As we bring Ephesians 3 to a close, I want to highlight the potential of Paul's prayer. In verse 20, he says, now to Him who is able to do exceedingly abundantly above all that we ask or think, according to the power that works in us. Do you know how much God wants to do this for you? Do you know how much He wants to help you? Let me show you the pregnancy of this verse. This verse tells us that God is so anxious to help you, you can't understand this verse unless you take it apart and put it back together. I have told people it may be the most pregnant verse in the Bible. Here's what He says. He wants to do exceedingly abundantly above all that you could ever ask or think. He wants to do exceedingly. What does that mean? Only eternity will reveal how God has answered all of our prayers. We thought He'd ignored them, but when we look back, we realize He not only answered them, He answered them exceedingly. And He wants to do it abundantly. He doesn't want to just make minor improvements. He wants to overrule our plans and give them a magnificence worthy of Himself. He wants to give us exceedingly abundantly. And then the Bible says He wants to give us exceedingly abundantly above. He's able to do exceedingly more. God can take what we ask and enlarge it. He can take our thoughts and go beyond them. We can only see the here and now. God sees the then and there. And then He's able to do exceedingly abundantly above all. He's not restricted to just one request. He can do all requests. He's able to do exceedingly abundantly above all that we ask. What are we asking for? The Bible says we have not because we ask not. The Bible says if we ask, God will hear us. Maybe it's the peace in the midst of the storm. Maybe it's salvation of a loved one. Maybe it's help in an emergency. Maybe it's guidance in a direction. Maybe it's victory over sin. No matter what we might ask, God is able to do it. He's able to do exceedingly, abundantly, above all that we ask. And here's the one that is really hard to comprehend. Or think. God is able to do exceedingly abundantly above all that we ask or even think. We have thoughts we never express. We have yearnings that we would like to ask God about, but we're afraid to. Maybe that's too much to ask God for this. And we have longings that are so intangible we can barely put them into our own words. God is able to do everything that I have said even to the things that you think when you pray. God reads these thoughts and he's able to accomplish what is beyond our imagination. This is the potential of Paul's prayer. That's the application of his prayer to your life and mine. Right now, today, if we will put our life in his hands, he can do everything he promised. How much is that, Pastor? It's exceedingly abundantly above all that you can ask or think. What a wonderful guarantee that is from the God of heaven. And that's why at the end of this, there's a benediction. To him be glory in the church by Jesus Christ to all generations forever and ever. What a great God we have. He's given us all these promises, and he's given us the Holy Spirit to give us the strength to grab hold of these promises and put them into action. This is a lifetime experience for us. We grow in this every year as we trust the Lord. But what a wonderful thing it is to know you're not alone. You're not trying to get through all of this in your own strength. You have a God who cares about you. You have a God who knows what's going on in your life. And you know how much he loves you? He loves you exceedingly, abundantly, above all that you can ask or even think. But you have to be willing to accept it. You have to be willing to respond to it. I want to wrap this up today with a brief story from history. In the list of American presidents, there's one man who appears twice beside our current president. His name is Grover Cleveland, and he occupies the 22nd and the 24th places in the roll call of presidents. He dedicated the Statue of Liberty in New York Harbor, and he was the only president to marry while he was in the White House. He was 49 at the time, and his bride, Frances, was 21. And it was a romance that captivated the nation. Grover Cleveland was a Presbyterian preacher's son, well-trained in Christian truth, and in the midst of national turmoil and a personal health crisis, he actually endured surgery on a friend's yacht so that no one would know he was having surgery. He kept working late into the night as soon as he returned recovery. Historians tell us of his integrity and his courage and his common sense. His dying words summed up his life. Here they are. I have tried so hard to do right. Above his bed hung his life's motto from Deuteronomy 33:25, which captures what we've been talking about today. Here's that verse. As thy days, so shall thy strength be. Grover Cleveland said, if I have any coat of arms, that's it. As your days, so shall your strength be. That means every day you get up and you ask God for strength for that day. And then the next day you do the same thing. You don't get to have 4 or 5 days at a time. It's one day at a time. As your day, here's the strength for that day. And that's the way you live this life that Paul is talking about in Ephesians 3. You access the strength of the Spirit of God every day. Every day you say, Lord God, here's this day you've given me. Now give me the strength to do what I need to do today to bring honor and glory to your name and to bring wholeness to my life. God is able to do that. How do I know that? He told me so in this book. He told me he's able to do that for you and for me. We don't have to live normal Christian lives. We can live supernormal Christian lives in the power of the Holy Spirit if we'll give him a chance to let that happen. Amen. And we've been talking about this over these weeks, and the filling of the Spirit is the giving of control of your life to the Spirit of God and letting him be the one who makes the decisions, and you counsel with him and he tells you what to do and you do it. And when you do that, you begin to live at a different level than you've ever lived in before. And you sense as you look back over things that have happened, how did that happen? How did that take place? That had to have been a God thing. That's what the Spirit of God does. And I hope you've gained some of that from these last 2 days of discussing the strength of the Spirit. Tomorrow, as I mentioned to you the other day, we're going to talk about the best evidence for the Spirit. Over the years, I've heard a lot of people talk about how you can know if somebody's filled with the Spirit, and they have a lot of different ways they have concocted, but they're not from the Scripture. The Scripture tells us that the Spirit of God is evidenced in certain ways. We'll find out about it tomorrow. Be sure and join us then. See you next time. We'll
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0: We hear the words fool and foolish often enough that it's easy to lose sight of their true meaning. 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In other words, a fool is a person who refuses to heed the moral advice of those who are wiser. A fool does what he wants in spite of the pain it causes him and others. From the Bible's perspective, the fool is a person who refuses to listen to God's counsel or warnings. But the wise person is the one who submits his reasoning to God. 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
7: As you know, the whole issue of the seventh day or the Sabbath day is one that is greatly debated and very controversial. There are religious groups, not Jews, but Gentiles, who actually believe that we should practice on the seventh day, the Sabbath, as a day of worship rather than a Sunday. There are a lot of people who believe that Sunday worship was rooted in paganism, the worship of the sun god, and was instituted from the time of Constantine around 300 AD on. That actually is not true, by the way, but that is popularly held. The seventh day, the Sabbath day, what is it all about?

0: This is Hope for Today, and what a blessing it is to have you with us for this midweek edition of the program. Few subjects generate more debate among believers than the Sabbath day. Should Christians observe it? And if so, how? Is it Saturday? Sunday? Is it a commandment for today, or a principle to be understood and observed? The discussion often produces more questions than answers, and more contention than answers. But before there was a nation of Israel, before there was the law of Moses, and long before there were denominational debates about the Sabbath, there was the seventh day of creation. Today, David Hawking takes us to Genesis chapter 2 to examine what God did on the seventh day of the creation week and why it matters. Stay tuned. 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You know, as we study God, the God of creation, in our current series, this booklet provides a wonderful reminder that the God who made the world also loves the people who live in it. 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Speaking of David, he's here now with today's study. Again, we're looking at the seventh day from Genesis chapter 2, verses 1 through 3.
1: Genesis chapter 2, verses 1 to 3. Thus the heavens and the earth were finished, and all the host of them. And on the seventh day, God ended his work which he had made. And he rested on the seventh day from all his work which he had made. And God blessed the seventh day and sanctified it, because that in it he had rested from all his work which God created and made. The English word Sabbath, meaning rest, appears 137 times, of which 77 of those are in the Old Testament. And the first usage of the word Sabbath is in Exodus chapter 16, verse 23. Notice in our text, it does not use the word Sabbath. We know that the Sabbath is instituted in some sense on this day, however, by what the rest of the Bible teaches concerning it. But it doesn't say Sabbath day, it says the seventh day. The last usage is found in Colossians 2:16, for your information. Now the plural word Sabbaths is used another 35 times, and that's all in the Old Testament. So we have approximately in English about 172 times the word Sabbath. Now the Hebrew word is Shabbat, and we just say it in English, Sabbath. We really don't translate it. It's referring to rest or peace. It's a day of rest. And the Hebrew word Shabbat is used 107 times in the New Testament. And the Greek word, which is Sabbaton, meaning Sabbath, is used 68 times in the New Testament. This phrase, the seventh day, is used another 52 times in addition to Genesis chapter 2. Only one use of the words seventh day is found in the New Testament, and that's in Hebrews 4:4, which actually refers back to our passage here in Genesis 2. Now, the first thing we want to establish is that the seventh day was declared by God to be the day he ended his work of creation. Now, those words are all needed there. God did not end his work. He ended his work of creation. You remember that Jesus was criticized of breaking the Sabbath day because he healed on the Sabbath, and they argued that that was a work. But our Lord showed very clearly that works of mercy were tolerated on the Sabbath day. For example, if an ox or a donkey fell into a pit, it was permissible on the Sabbath day to do an act of mercy and pull the animal out of the pit. Well, Jesus' point is very clear. You show mercy for the animal, but don't show mercy on someone who needs to be healed. But he mentioned in his argument that the Father, God the Father, continues to work, and so do I. God the Father and God the Son did not stop working at creation on the seventh day. If you read it that way, you're reading it wrong. And unfortunately, many Christians do. So right away, that's a point to make very clear. The seventh day was declared by God to be the day he ended his work of creation. Notice verse 1. The heavens and the earth were finished. Verse 2. On the seventh day, God ended his work which he had made. Verse 2 and 3 both say that he rested on the seventh day from all his work which he had made. Now, it's interesting, the preposition on, he rested on the seventh day. That Hebrew preposition normally can be translated prior to or by. The point is that it's clear in the Bible that everything God created and made was done in 6 days. So it's not talking about God going to sleep and taking a little sack time on the seventh day. That's not the point. When it says he rested and finished on the seventh day, the preposition on is really prior to or by the point of the seventh day, which is technically to remind us that he did everything about creation in 6 days. Turn to Exodus chapter 20. Exodus 20, verse 11. In verse 8, it says, remember the Sabbath day to keep it holy. 6 days shalt thou labor and do all thy work. Now, he's not talking about long periods of time, billions of years. He's talking about your normal work week. Look at verse 10. But the seventh day is the Sabbath of the Lord thy God. In it thou shalt not do any work, thou nor thy son nor thy daughter, thy manservant nor thy maidservant, nor thy cattle, nor thy stranger that is within thy gates. Why? For in 6 days the Lord made heaven and earth, the sea, and all that in them is, and rested the seventh day. Wherefore the Lord blessed the Sabbath day and hallowed it. Now it's very clear that we're talking a 6 day work week. And according to the Bible, in 6 days, 24 hour work week time, God created everything that there is. Go to chapter 31 and look at verse 17. God said, it's a sign, this Sabbath day, between me and the children of Israel forever. For in 6 days, the Lord made heaven and earth, and on the seventh day, he rested and was refreshed. So let's make sure we understand that God rested or finished or ended his work of creation only. His works of preservation or miracles or healings or redemption, that still goes on. John 5, 17 and 18. But Jesus answered them regarding the healing he did on the Sabbath day, which is recorded in the opening 16 verses. My Father worketh hitherto, and I work. Therefore the Jews sought the more to kill him, because he not only had broken the Sabbath, at least in their idea, in their halakhic rules, certainly not what the law said. They said he not only broken the Sabbath, but said also that God was his Father, making himself equal with God. My Father continues to work, and so do I, which also implies that he was the one that was involved in creation as well. And he's now continuing to work just like his Heavenly Father, which of course we know the New Testament teaches. Jesus said that he was totally involved in that. John wrote of him that all things were made by him. Without him was not anything made that was made. Colossians chapter 1 verse 16 also says that by him all things were made, whether in heaven and earth, thrones or dominions, principalities or powers, everything was created by him and for him. He's before all things, and by him all things consist or hold together. So the first thing we established about the seventh day is that the seventh day was declared by God to be the day that he ended his work of creation. Now, number two, the second fact we bring to your attention is that the seventh day was designed by God to be a unique and blessed day. Now, I don't know what you do on the seventh day. The seventh day is not Sunday. It is not Friday. It is Saturday. And I don't know what you do on Saturday, but God designed it to be a unique and a blessed day. The Bible says in Genesis chapter 2, verse 3, that God blessed the seventh day and sanctified it. Now, some people say, well, I can worship the Lord on any day. I understand that. I hope you do worship the Lord every day. But God did not bless the third day. God didn't bless the fourth day. God did not even bless the first day. God blessed the seventh day. We need to be clear, not try to get out of something. He blessed the seventh day and sanctified it, meaning to set it apart, to make it holy and special, unique from the other days of the week. Now, let me just give you three things about how God blessed the seventh day and hallowed it. Number one, turn please to Numbers chapter 28. You say, in what way is the seventh day blessed above the other days? In what way is the seventh day set aside and sanctified by God? First thing that we bring to your attention is that it was a day on which sacrifices were made. Numbers chapter 28. Now, there were feast days, and there were days when you brought individual sacrifices, but the Sabbath was a special day of worship. Numbers 28, verse 9. On the Sabbath day, it says, doesn't say on Friday, doesn't say on Wednesday, doesn't say on Tuesday, doesn't say on Sunday, says on the Sabbath day, two lambs of the first year without spot, two-tenth deals of flour for a meat offering that's mingled with oil and the drink offering thereof. This is the burnt offering of every Sabbath, besides the continual burnt offering and its drink offering. Now, on the seventh day, the Sabbath day, there were special sacrifices to be made. Every single Sabbath was a day to bring the burnt offering, which is the first of five offerings in which everything was burned on the altar, and it's a sign of man's total commitment and dedication to the Lord. There's an old song that says, is your all on the altar of sacrifice laid? Your all does the Spirit control. That song was based upon the burnt offering. Paul refers to it in Romans 12, 1 and 2, when he says, I beseech you therefore, brethren, by the mercies of God, that you present your bodies a living sacrifice, holy, acceptable unto God, which is your reasonable service. The service of a priest, he's talking about, who every Sabbath day would bring the burnt offering in behalf of all the people. And God says to us, you put your life on the altar for me. And since everything was consumed in the burnt offering on the altar, God wants our whole life to be dedicated to Him, to be laid on the altar of His service, a devotion totally to Him. So it was a day on which sacrifices were made like no other day. Therefore, it was set apart or sanctified or blessed uniquely. Now, a second way in which that day was designed to be a unique, blessed day is found in Leviticus chapter 19. And that is that it was a day for worship. Set aside for worship. Leviticus chapter 19, verse 30. It says, you shall keep my Sabbaths. Notice it's plural. He didn't say keep my Sabbath. You know, if you hit one during the year, you're okay. No, he's talking about consistently honoring every single Saturday. You know, if God expected that under law, don't you think we ought to, under love and grace, do more? I don't know how consistent you are, but worship was to be just as frequent as our eating and sleeping and all the habits that sustain life. And yet some people say, well, you don't want to go too much, you know, you get too much church, you know. Really? I don't find that in the Bible. You know, before television, people were able to go to church a little more often, I've noticed. And when television came, we decided to sit at home. It's something to think about. I don't believe in jeopardizing your family life. Don't misunderstand. And some people say, well, you're saying you should be there every time the doors are open. Well, it's not a bad motive, but you know, we have to use some common sense. I don't think that's the problem in our society. I think our problem is the other, where we kind of hit and miss and attend once in a while and don't want to get too much church. You know, it might cause warts or something. You know, you don't want to get too serious about it. But understanding God's economy, it was every week there was to be worship. And he says, keep my Sabbaths and reverence my sanctuary. I am the Lord. Look at chapter 26, verse 2. It was on the Sabbath day that they were to reverence his sanctuary, the place where God would manifest his glory. The Shekinah glory of God would come on that place. And they were to set these days aside for worship so they could see this wonderful Shekinah presence of the Lord coming upon the sanctuary. And they would reverence, they would adore, they would worship the sanctuary of the Lord, not building, not just the cloth and the pins and the equipment, but what it represented, the Lord himself. And as God's glory would often come down in a thick cloud and fill the holy place, they would all fall down on their faces and worship the Lord, reverencing the sanctuary of the Lord. Many of the Psalms say, I'll lift up my hands to the sanctuary. I will bow my knees to the sanctuary. I will pray towards thy holy temple. It was the place of worship. It was the place where God's presence and his glory was seen. So it was a day for worship. In chapter 26 of Leviticus, verse 2, again, ye shall keep my Sabbaths and reverence my sanctuary. I am the Lord. It's specially devoted to me and the worship of me. Psalm 92 is a special psalm that is a song for the Sabbath day. This is music that is to be sung every Sabbath day in worship to the Lord, Psalm 92. Let's just take a moment to read it, because it's the song, the music, we're to do every single Sabbath day. What are we talking about? Let's don't lose track. It's the seventh day that was designed by God to be a unique and blessed day. In what sense? One, because of sacrifices that were made on that day that were not made on any other day. And two, because it was a day of worship in which we were to reverence the sanctuary of the Lord. Psalm 92, watch these words. It is a good thing to give thanks unto the Lord and to sing praises unto thy name, O Most High, to show forth thy loving kindness in the morning and thy faithfulness every night. Upon an instrument of 10 strings, upon the psaltery, upon the harp with a solemn sound, for thou, Lord, hast made me glad through thy work. I will triumph in the works of thy hands. O Lord, how great are thy works, and thy thoughts are very deep. A brutish man, or stupid, foolish man, knoweth not, neither doth a fool understand this. When the wicked spring like the grass, and when all the workers of iniquity do flourish, it is that they shall be destroyed forever. But thou, Lord, art most high forevermore. For lo, thine enemies, O Lord, for lo, thine enemies shall perish. All the workers of iniquity shall be scattered. But my horn, the authority, the influence of my life, shalt thou exalt like the horn of a unicorn. I shall be anointed with fresh oil. When? On the Sabbath day, when I come to worship. Mine eye also shall see my desire on mine enemies, and mine ear shall hear my desire of the wicked that rise up against me. The righteous shall flourish like the palm tree. He shall grow like a cedar in Lebanon. Those who are planted in the house of the Lord shall flourish in the courts of our God. They shall still bring forth fruit in old age. They shall be what? Fat. Let's hear it for the fat. They shall be fat and flourishing, but notice what kind of fat and flourishing this is, to show that the Lord is upright. He is my rock, and there is no unrighteousness in him. Now, this is a song to be sung every Sabbath day in worship to the Lord. And those who are planted in the house of the Lord flourish in the courts of our God. You say, well, we don't have a building now. The building is the church, the body of Christ, people. That is true. But my friend, the principle still stands. I don't know about you, but I want to be planted where the Shekinah glory of God is. I want to be with God's people, the body of Christ, which is a habitation of God that through the Spirit he's using to manifest his glory. And we will flourish when we are in the courts of our God and dwelling in the marvelous presence of the Lord among his people. And it's interesting again when you say, what is the seventh day all about? The seventh day was designed by God to be a unique and blessed day.
0: That's Bible teacher and author David Hawking with our look today at the seventh day of the creation week in Genesis chapter 2, verses 1 through 3, as part of our ongoing series, In the Beginning. David will be back in just a few moments to close out our time in God's Word with some additional thoughts. Stay tuned for that. First, though, we want to tell you about our resource, a special resource we've had for the month of May and June.
2: You ever wonder just how our world got into the mess it's in?
0: The disdain our culture has today for biblical teaching. Compromises made in churches today. The denial of godly virtue that leads so many to call evil good and good evil. How about the dehumanizing of human life,
2: particularly the unborn,
0: and the denial of truth, integrity, and the perfect applicability and divine authorship of the Bible.
2: You know, these issues are not just contemporary. They're outlined and addressed in the events of Genesis chapters 1 through 9, and a thorough study through the passages provides clear answers.
0: Matt, it's very easy to get discouraged by the evil flourishing, and it is flourishing around us today.
2: Right, big time.
0: Watching the news can be depressing.
2: Oh, sending your kids to university is a gamble.
0: Yes, yes it is. Pressures to acquiesce and stay silent on biblical truth, they are incredible.
2: Big time.
0: But with your dad's book, The Beginning, From Creation to the Flood, you'll take a confidence-building, exciting journey through the first 11 chapters of the Bible.
2: Yeah, the comparison between early civilization and contemporary culture are amazing. But the teaching on creation, the fall, the nature of mankind, and the justice and grace of God are outstanding.
0: Get a copy of The Beginning, From Creation to the Flood by David Hawking for insights and answers today. 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
2: And please pray for Hope for Today.
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1: Now turn to Deuteronomy chapter 5. A third thing about this day as to how unique and blessed it is, not only that it's a day on which sacrifices were made like no other day, a day for worship, reverencing his sanctuary, but it was also a day to remember God's work of redemption. You know, this same concept is in the New Testament. Believers are exhorted to remember the Lord's death until he come. Why do we need a special day to remember the Lord's work of redemption? Because we forget. Because life gets so busy with errands and business and you name it. We need a special time every week where we remember what the Lord has done for us. And in Deuteronomy chapter 5, we learn that that is one of the purposes of the seventh day. Verse 12, Deuteronomy 5:12. Keep the Sabbath day to sanctify it, as the Lord thy God hath commanded thee. 6 days shalt thou labor and do all thy work, but the seventh day is the Sabbath of the Lord thy God. In it thou shalt not do any work, thou, nor thy son, nor thy daughter, nor thy manservant, nor thy maidservant, nor thine ox, nor thine ass, nor any of thy cattle, nor thy strangers within thy gates, that thy manservant and thy maidservant may rest as well as thou. And remember that thou wast a servant in the land of Egypt, and that the Lord thy God brought thee out from there through a mighty hand, and by an outstretched arm. Therefore the Lord thy God commanded thee to keep the Sabbath day. Why are we to keep the Sabbath day? As a day to remember how the Lord brought us out of Egypt and redeemed us with a mighty hand. It is a day to remember the work of redemption. That's why it's a special and unique day. God blessed it and God sanctified it.
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1: For a bishop must be blameless. And so he's blameless as a steward of God. Now, this is so critical. A steward is a manager. He's never an owner. And he takes care of things for the owner. And he manages those things that have been placed into his trust. And as Christians, forget the elders, forget the leadership for a minute. As Christians, this is such an important building block of our faith. That we've been bought. We are people who have been bought with a precious price. As long, even the air that I breathe, it has been lent to me. That's a powerful thought, isn't it?

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1: Paul has left Titus in Crete, on the island of Crete, to continue the ministry that had begun. He was given the charge to set in order the things that are lacking there in verse 5. And it's so interesting that the first thing that's on his agenda from the Holy Spirit was to put in place godly leadership. Leadership that would oversee the spiritual well-being of the fellowships, the churches, because it's the Holy Spirit who does the calling. We just recognize what God has done. Paul needs to know what those kind of men look like. And so we're given this list of characteristics. And as we mentioned last week, the list is not really given to us to pull out the superstars, the top guns for everybody to look at and say, hey, these guys really have it together. But I'm convinced that they're just the simple marks of a life that's being transformed by the Spirit of God. And it's interesting that God's answer to this situation of things lacking and being out of order is to set up godly leaders. Leaders who have a kingdom emphasis, who are building the kingdom of God, not their own kingdom, and that understand the servant style of Jesus' leadership. Isn't it interesting that so often God's solutions surprise us? They're not the ones we think they would be. And we're so surprised how He is able to speak and to lead and to put situations together that bring the answers that, frankly, we would really not think that's where the answer is found. Now think about it. Paul's saying to Titus, there's things that need to be set in order, things that are lacking. And then he says to him, choose men. That's funny. Like, are you sure? Are you sure? Are you really sure that that is the answer? And that surprises us, but we understand that God delights to use people. And so last week we touched on the characteristics, the

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1: Care of things for the owner, and he manages those things that have been placed into his trust. I think probably the most famous steward in the Bible has to be Joseph in Egypt, who was the steward of Potiphar. Potiphar was the captain of the guard for Pharaoh, and Joseph had complete control over Potiphar's household and the business of his house. He had complete decision-making power, but he didn't own a thing. He managed it with the view that it was given to him as a trust. And as Christians, forget the elders, forget the leadership for a minute. As Christians, this is such an important building block of our faith. It's for us to understand right off the bat that we've been bought. We are people who have been bought with a precious price. We sung that great hymn this morning that talked about that. About loving Jesus and if ever I loved you and all of that. And even at the end it says, you know, about the death doing and all of that is, and I'll sing it as long as you what? Lend me breath, right? As long, even the air that I breathe, it has been lent to me. That's a powerful thought, isn't it? You think of Corinthians, of course, 1 Corinthians 6:20. You were bought with a price. Therefore, glorify God in your body and your spirit, which are God's. 1 Corinthians chapter 7, verse 23, speaking to the slaves in the early church who became believers. It says, for you were bought at a price. Don't become slaves of man. 2 Peter, speaking of those false teachers, it says they're going to secretly bring in destructive heresies, even denying the Lord what? Who bought them, right? And that's the deal. And so on that basis alone, we are God's purchase. We don't own anything, including ourselves. And what we have received, including our own life, we've received it in trust. Now, having said that, put your hand in Titus chapter 1 and just back up a little bit to 1 Corinthians chapter 4. 1 Corinthians chapter 4, and I just went past it. 1 Corinthians chapter 4. All right. Paul's talking about this idea of being a steward. And in 1 Corinthians chapter 4, verse 1, he says, let a man so consider us as servants of Christ and stewards of the mysteries of God. Moreover, it's required in stewards that one be found faithful. Go down to verse 7. It says, for who makes you different from another? And what do you have that you did not receive? Now, if you did indeed receive it, why do you boast as if you had not received it? So part of being a steward is understanding that what we have is something that we have received. I didn't earn it. It was given to me, and I'm to hold it in trust. And that's true for everyone who takes the name of Christ. We're stewards, not owners. Now, why is that so critical? How does that work out applicationally in your life as a Christian? Why is that a big deal? Well, it's simply this. This is why Christians are so concerned about the will of God. See, if you're not a believer yet, and maybe somebody dragged you to the service today or somebody passed you this tape or whatever and you're listening to it, you just don't quite get it yet. But one thing you know about your friend or maybe a relative or someone that dragged you into this place or is making you listen to this tape or whatever, and you say, the one thing I know about that person is they're almost neurotic or obsessed about the will of God. They always talk about that. I just need to know the will of God. I'm praying. I'm seeking God. They're saying all these kind of things. You're saying, man, they got a sickness. Well, that's because we're not our own. We're bought with a price. And part of our love relationship is learning what God wants and learning what his will is on this earth in my life. We pray about that, don't we? Your kingdom come on earth as it is in heaven. And we pray that for our own lives. So I want to walk worthy of the high calling on my life, which is to please him. And we learn his will in relationship with him. We learn his will as we open up the word of God, and then the Holy Spirit begins to mediate that relationship, and we talk to God about our lives. It's a big deal, and we're learning how to trust him and how to walk and learning his will. So you're saying, well, it's about pleasing God. Yeah, pleasing God.

0: How could I ever please God? Well, the good news is, God is easier to please than man. And this is what the scripture says. Hebrews chapter 11, you know it, don't you? Verse 6. Those of you who love the Bible, and you've probably memorized this verse, without faith it is impossible to please him. For it says that he who comes to God must believe that he is, and that he is a rewarder of those who diligently seek him. We please God when we trust him. That's the bottom line. When we trust him with our lives. So let me ask you this question. Are you living as a steward today or as an owner? And a steward, he holds on to those things that God has given him tight enough to actually be responsible for them and to look after them, but loose enough for Jesus to use. And so is that your mentality? Are you a steward? Or are you entitled? When you're praying, or is it, God, let your will be done in my life? Or it's like, God, let my will happen and fast. Some people think that's what prayer is. Bugging God until he gives you your way. That is not prayer. Prayer is discovering what God wants and asking his help to do it. So what about leaders and elders in the church? Now, remember that great place in the Bible, Matthew. The disciples are with Jesus on a retreat at Caesarea Philippi. Those of you who've been there, you see it in your mind's eye already, and you know that place. And it's there that Jesus said, "Who do men say that I am?" Right? And then in the conversation, it's such a great conversation. And then at the end, Jesus says to Peter, "Upon this rock I will build my church." What rock? The rock of who he is. And it's his church, and he builds it on the rock of who he is, and he lays claim to his church. So as a pastor, as a leader in God's house, I'm to always be reminded that it's God's house, it's Jesus' house, it's not my house. And these sheep, they're not my sheep, they're Jesus' sheep. He's the chief shepherd. I'm just a steward called alongside with what God has raised up in terms of leadership. It's his church, he owns it. Now, that's why Peter says that godly leaders have to lead this way in 1 Peter chapter 5. Remember what he says? He says, not as lords over those entrusted to you, but being examples to the flock. Don't be a king. Don't think that they're yours. But you are to be an example, and don't forget that they've been entrusted into your care and into your keeping. Well, the next quality listed that follows right after steward, it follows very logically, doesn't it, that the Lord would say through his word, not self-willed. That means a leader can't be headstrong. He can't be obstinate. He doesn't always have to be right. He doesn't have that need in his life where he's always got to, he's got to be a good listener, and he's got to choose his mountains. And in other words, that whole competitive thing has got to be like kicked right out of his life. It can't be there. It's got to be crucified. It's got to be reckoned dead. You know, when I read through the Gospels about Jesus, I'm always amazed at what he said, but I'm also amazed at what he didn't say. I'm always amazed when I read through something and you're kind of going, all right, Lord, you know, that's really good what you came up with there. But you missed six other things that I would have said if I was there. And then you realize what you're actually thinking at the point. So many things that Jesus could have said. So many things he could have addressed at the time and stepped into, but he didn't. Why not? Because he's led of the Holy Spirit, he's on a mission, and he would say, I always do those things that please the Father. And so he's listening to what he's supposed to be about. It wasn't about winning, it was about being obedient. And as Christians, that desire to win, in our opinion, that has got to be taken to the cross, and that has got to be crucified. Because it's the only way we can be surrendered to his will and to do what he wants. Not self-willed. Now, true leadership isn't about being right, it's about doing right. And so, Paul goes on to say to Timothy after that, he says, not quick-tempered. Now, when I read that, I just think of somebody that just like flies off the handle. It's actually not what that word means. The word there actually means a settled state of anger more than the flash of a bad temper. And literally, the phrase is prone to anger. We might use the word ready to react. And it's a man, is quick-tempered, is a man who has a constant simmering anger and who nourishes that anger that he has against other people. We have a saying, and it's actually meant to be a good thing when you're saying, you know, you come over to the place anytime, you say, you know what, the kettle's always on. And when you say the kettle's always on, what you're saying is, you know, we're ready for you anytime. Well, you know, the man who is quick-tempered, when the kettle's always on for him, and when the water gets too low, he just puts some more in again. And we all know people like, don't raise your hand right now with what I'm going to ask you. But I know I hate this word, but we all know people have issues, right? Says, he's got issues. She's got some issues, yeah. And more often than not, what we mean by that, underneath all of that bad behavior that gets psychobabbled away, is simply this truth. They're angry. And we'll say, you know what? That's an angry man. Or that's an angry woman. And they just kind of seem to wear, it doesn't matter what they're hit with in life, they're like, they're ready to pounce like that. Because the kettle's always on in their life. You know, Proverbs warns us, says, do not make friends with an angry man. Do you know that's what Proverbs says? And so many times the Lord has used that verse to rebuke me. I've been in a situation that I was so, I thought I was so brilliant. And I was so stupid. And instead of being brilliant, what I really was proud. And I thought maybe I could turn something around or whatever. And God said, you know what? You can't reason with an unreasonable person. It says, don't make friends with an angry man. All right, don't make friends with them. And certainly don't appoint them as an elder or a pastor in the church. Somebody who's always got the kettle on. Now, what's next? Not given to wine. The English Standard Version says, must not be a drunkard. Another version says, not be addicted to wine. In other words, your leaders can't be drunks. That's basically what it means. They can't be drunks. Yeah, okay. God, glad you told us that. You know, 1 Corinthians chapter 6 talks about the old life. And there Paul says, don't be deceived. And then he gives this list of sin. And it's a long list. And in that list, he includes the word drunkards. And he says, don't be deceived. They won't inherit the kingdom of God. And that's really heavy. But then with grace, Paul says this. He said, and such were some of you. But you've been washed, and you've been justified, and you've been sanctified. You know what I love about that in the scripture? What I love is when God says that in his word, he says, you know what? You were that then, back then. That was you then. But this is who you are now. You're not that now. That old stronghold in your life, brother or sister, it doesn't need to define who you are today. And you can let that just drop out of your vocabulary. You know what? I believe in the power of God to not only give us strength from old sin and its addictive nature, but I also believe in the power of God's new creation, where God is able to say, that was then, and that was you, and this is now, and this is you. And notice, this scripture here, it's not just for elders. What does Paul tell us in Ephesians? He says, and don't be drunk with wine. That's success. But what? Be filled with the Holy Spirit. That's the normal Christian life. And every Christian, whether you're an elder, a leader, whatever, every Christian is called to come under the power of the Holy Spirit and to not be under the control of any other substance, including alcohol. He has to be clear-headed. We have to be clear-headed and in our right mind. And we need to be leaning on the Holy Spirit, not trusting God, or trusting God, to take the edge off, not booze. I was talking to somebody about that the other day, and they were saying, talking about alcohol, and they're saying, you know what, I just kind of need that. When I come home after a busy day, I just kind of need that nip. And I said, you need that nip. That means you're addicted to that nip. You need to get the nip of the Holy Spirit and put that other stuff away and let God minister to you by his Spirit. That's what God wants, is you to be come under the control of the Holy Spirit. Now, you say, let's move on. And I'd like to move on, except I can't at this point. And you know why. Because so often I get this. Glenn, you know what? The Bible doesn't say a pastor, a Christian, isn't allowed to drink alcohol. I'll say, you're right. The Bible doesn't say that. And I'll never say the Bible says that because it doesn't say that. Say, well, then why don't you drink at all? What's with that? I thought you're like really into the Bible. Yes, I am really into the Bible. So let me explain kind of where I'm at. I'm talking about me, okay? Not a heavy to put on you. And if some of you are already like having a rubber chicken in your heart or whatever, like just relax. Okay? Breathe. Here's my son says, calm down. Like just do that, calm down. Because let's talk about this for a few minutes. You know, this house, RMCC, this house here, is filled with people who have had or are having deep struggles with alcohol and its addictive nature. That is the truth. And you know, if I could let everybody kind of put up a sign as to where they're at, you'd see that sign, I'm struggling right now with alcohol over a lot of people's lives. That's just the reality of this church. That's the reality of pastoring this church where we are. And the Lord's called me to be, and his elders and leaders to be servants. And truly, there's a lot of brokenness in our family here. This is our church family that we love. There's a lot of brokenness that swirls around alcohol and alcohol abuse. That's just the truth. And guess what? It's not going away. It's growing. I've been here for a long time. And it's not something that is getting better. It's something that's getting worse. And as the Lord so graciously is building his church, we're having to deal with this more and more and more. And I want to tell you, and I just want to share that so you know where I'm coming from. I'll never forget being at an early morning prayer meeting. This is years and years ago before we ever had a building. And you know that early morning men's prayer meeting, Tuesday morning, 6 o'clock, is the oldest meeting in the church. God's blessed that from the beginning. And I'll never forget one morning, we were in there, we were just beginning, and one of the brothers came in, and he opened the door, and he was late. And when he opened the door, you could tell where he was before he was sitting at the table, because he was coming in after a drunk. And I was so glad he was there. That's the right place for him to be, was at that prayer meeting. And we welcomed him with opened arms and loved on him. But I haven't told you another piece of that story. That man was fairly new to the fellowship. And his first day he came here, he asked me what I thought about drinking alcohol. So I told him what I felt about it personally, for me personally. And he didn't like what I said. And so we started to argue about it. And the arguing turned got more intense, and he started harassing, emails, calling all the time. And it was just getting crazy. And it was getting so intense, and it was kind of in the middle of that time that he walked into that prayer meeting, and he had been drinking and went way, way over the edge. And after a few cups of coffee and some time, we kind of redid that conversation for him. And he understood why we were saying what we were, and he understood for that for him personally, you see. Why am I saying that? Because yesterday something happened here in this church. And those of you who are here, you know what I'm talking about. We had a memorial service for a very young man. And he used to sit right back there. And we know him, and his life was destroyed by alcohol abuse. Finally, one day, his liver just shut down, and the Lord took him home. And yesterday, Pastor Stan led us through that memorial service, and it was heartbreaking. That's all you can say. It was just heartbreaking. Because, really, that's one of our guys, right? He's one of our guys. And I got to tell you, there's not a week that goes by as a pastor that we're not dealing with a situation that somehow has alcohol abuse in the mix. And that's not an exaggeration. We're living in an alcohol-saturated society now. Is it worse than before? I don't know. I just know that every time I turn around, it it comes to the surface. I can't watch a hockey game with my son without the constant messaging that to be a real man and not a loser, you need to drink beer, hang out at bars, and pick up sleazy women. And that's the real game, not the hockey game we're watching. That's the real game. And I feel responsible. My son's sitting beside me. We're watching hockey. It's like, what do you say to that? How do you counter that message that is just relentless? You know, throwing the keys across the table or driving to Banff and that big sign, you know what I mean, at the top of the hill and what it says on there. And honestly, I told the first service, I'm surprised you women haven't burnt that down. Saved or unsaved. You know what I'm talking about. And not that I'm advocating arson or anything here, so. So I'm watching that hockey game and the stuff comes on. I have to lean over and I'm sure I sound like a broken record to my son when I'm saying stuff to him. You know what, son, these aren't real men, they're punks. That's not a real man there, that's a punk. You know what, those are powerful messages, aren't they? Men, like, I'm a man. I know you can tell that, I'm a man, all right? Hockey, sex, testosterone, and booze. Put that together, what do you get? The perfect bait for a man. That's what you get.
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2: May the Lord bless you and keep you. 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In Jesus' name, amen.

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6: He was one of the most recognizable voices in American sports, a celebrity who called professional football games for decades. But behind the fame, Pat Summerall was slowly dying. Alone on a bathroom floor, choking on his own brokenness, Pat finally ran out of places to hide. What he discovered next changed everything. Jesus said, "Come to me, all who are weary and heavy laden, and I will give you rest." Not a sermon, not a finger pointed in shame, just rest. Today on Insight for Living, Chuck Swindoll reminds us that grace doesn't lecture, it stoops, and it rescues.

0: Love that reaches up is adoration. Love that reaches out is affection. Oh, but love that stoops is grace. It isn't complete till you get to the part where he stoops and picks us up and puts us on our feet. It's with that symbol in mind we turn to Philippians chapter 2 and look at these verses that are truly, as one man wrote, the greatest and most moving passage Paul ever wrote about Jesus. Greatest and most moving passage Paul ever wrote about Jesus. Just as a beautiful diamond needs a setting for it to serve a practical purpose, so verses of Scripture need the context, the setting. Now, this setting is about thinking along the same lines. See verse 1. If therefore there is any encouragement in Christ, any consolation of love, any fellowship of the Spirit, any affection and compassion, make my joy complete. Look closely by being of the same mind. If you think together, you'll get along together. If you think about the same things the same way together, you'll have a closeness of fellowship. Maintaining the same love, united in spirit, intent on one purpose. In fact, he goes further. And I can feel that long index finger of the apostle pounding against my sternum as he says, do nothing from selfishness or empty conceit, but with humility of mind, we're back to our thinking, with humility of mind, let each of you regard one another as more important than himself. That is Christianity in a nutshell. Those of us who are unselfish and are not driven by empty conceit, who possess a humility of mind, God help us all to go there, who regard one another as more important than ourselves. We don't look out for our own personal interests. We look out for the interests of others. And Paul suddenly thinks, I need an example. I need an illustration. We say as a colloquialism of our time, I need a for instance. For example, and that leads him to the classic illustration of Jesus. Not surprisingly, he shows us Jesus in his condescension from heaven to earth, from the throne room of God to the cross, in the verses that follow. Now, this section is magnificent because it covers three facets of a scene that boggles the mind. In no other scene in Scripture are you able to get into the mind of the crucified one like here. This is the best section. It describes him before he came to earth, verse 6. It describes in his coming as a servant, verse 7, and the early part of verse 8. And then it describes his sacrifice on a cross, end of verse 8. Let's go before his incarnation. Referring to Christ Jesus, who although he existed in the form of God. Form of God. The Greek term is morphe, M-O-R-P-H-E. We have it in the middle of our word metamorphosis. In its original term, it meant the essential form that doesn't change. Keep that in mind. There's another word that is often translated form, and it's schema, S-C-H-E-M-A. We got our word scheme from it. They're different. Schema represents a form that changes. You say, what? So let me explain it further. We are in form human beings. We are not less or more than, we are human beings. From conception until death, we are human beings. That's our morphe. However, our schema is described in the stages we've been through as human beings. We begin as small as a period at the end of the sentence. Cynthia taught me that when she was pregnant with our children. That little thing inside me is the size of a period at the end of a sentence. So we begin as an embryo, and then we grow to fetus, and then we become a newborn. Our schema is changing. The newborn becomes a little baby. And as we begin to walk and talk and eat, or at least feed ourselves, we become little children. Our schema is changing. Little children grow into young pre-teenagers, and then finally teenagers, and then young adults, and then middle adults, and then ornery adults. You reach a final stage of ornery, where you are growing older. Your schema keeps changing, but your morphe remains human. Back to the verse. Who, although he existed in the unchanging deity, the form of God. Second part of the verse is equally important. He didn't regard equality with God something to clutch, something to cling to, but he released that privileged position. Now, don't think for a moment he stopped being God. That's where the cults will take you away from the truth. He's just a man when he came to this earth, and as a man, he was subject to all the things of humanity, including sin. Wrong. As God, he knew no sin, did no sin, had no sin. Scripture states that. I love that translation in the New American Standard Bible. The verb means to clutch. If you're in a crowd and a thief is running through the group and grabs your purse, ladies, he will clutch the purse and run. It's the word used of a thief or a robber, clutching something. But in this case, it isn't a robber, it's God himself, Jesus, the Son of God. Existing in the unchanging deity of his essence, he did not regard that position in heaven something he would clutch and hold on to and not release. Why? Because he's humble of heart. Because to come to our rescue, he couldn't remain in heaven. So the plan of salvation required his giving up his will and releasing what had been his privileged position. And if you want to think of something remarkable, imagine that. The resplendent glory of the throne room of the Godhead, surrounded by the presence angels and the seraphim who flood the throne of God with their praises, having no need, knowing no pain, experiencing no rejection or mistreatment. He existed in that ideal place as God. But he said to the Father, "Yes, I will go. Unless you go, there will not be a sacrifice. I will be that sacrifice." So he did not regard it something to clutch. And so what did he do? Well, he became a servant. Expressed very clearly at the beginning of verse 7, he emptied himself. All sorts of theories called the kenotic theory, K-E-N-O-T-I-C, kenotic, from the Greek term kenosis, which is the word for emptying, translated here in that way. Of what did he empty himself? J.B. Lightfoot says he divested himself. But of what? Did he stop being God? What did he empty himself of? If you carry a Ryrie Study Bible, you will see in the footnote this sentence, very helpful sentence. It does not mean he surrendered any attributes of deity, but that he took on the limitations of humanity. Wonderful words. Wonderful description. Without releasing any of his deity, he took on all the limitations of humanity. More specifically, he voluntarily set aside the independent use of his divine attributes when he became a man. Undiminished deity in true humanity, one person called the incarnation. The incarnation. God in flesh. For the first time ever and never to be changed, deity became humanity. True humanity. True humanity. No play acting. He wasn't part angels, sprouting wings, didn't have a halo, didn't glow, didn't walk around in a white robe, spotless sandals, going, ooh, ooh, cross hanging around his neck. Didn't know. That's all caricature. Had he walked on this earth today and were doing what he came to do, you wouldn't pick him out as anyone different. Just another human being. in this case, another Jewish adult, another Jewish baby, grew to be a teenager, grew to be an adult. Most of us are older than he ever became on this earth. Amazing. True man. What does that mean? It means when he cried, his cheeks were wet with tears. It means when he was working in the carpenter's shop and cut himself, it means he bled. It means when he slept, he snored. How's that? You hadn't thought of that before, had you? It means when he stumbled with his toe, he fell. It means when his heart was broken, he grieved. It means when he was tired, he went to bed. It means when he was hungry, he ate food. When he was thirsty, he drank liquids. He eliminated them just as we do. He was true humanity. However, he was God. He was the Lamb of God who took away the sins of the world. Look at the picture that Paul paints. No time to develop it all. I wish I could. He emptied himself, taking the form of a bondservant, being made in the likeness of a man, found in appearance as a man. Here's our word again. He humbled himself, becoming obedient to the point of death, even a cross kind of death. Obedient to whom? The Father. Death. Death? Death. Death? Death. Heart stopped beating. But not just any death. The absence of a definite article is significant. Not on the cross, but on a cross. If your version reads the cross, it's a misstatement. It should read a cross. Obedient to death on a cross. When there is an absence of a definite article, the emphasis falls on the quality of the subject. A cross kind of death. All that a cross represented was his to endure. F.F. Bruce puts it in words you will never forget. It is difficult for us, after so many centuries during which the cross has been venerated as a sacred symbol, to realize the unspeakable horror, the disgust, that the mention, the very thought of the cross provoked. In polite Roman society, the word cross was an obscenity not to be uttered in conversation. This utterly vile form of punishment was that which Jesus endured, and by enduring it, he turned that shameful instrument of torture into the object of his followers' proudest boast. Paul wrote, "As for me, I will boast only about the cross of our Lord Jesus Christ," Galatians 6:14, an incomprehensible turning upside down of all the accepted values of his day. It was an obscenity. In our day, it's jeweled and finds its way around the necks of women and men. In our day, sometimes the most decorative part of a church is a cross. How incorrect. When we were designing this building, I had very little to do with most of it. That's why it looks so great. I kept my hands out of it. But I had a lot to do with the cross. No special super-duper lighting, no bronze, no glistening glitter. Keep the sandpaper off of the wood. Let's use timber that's rugged, no stain, no finish. Let's hang it so that it's clearly obvious. Not to worship, but to remind us. It's a symbol. And we have done that. It weighs perhaps 450, 500 pounds. The vertical is 14 feet long and the horizontal about 8 feet across. The leather straps in the middle came from an idea I saw in Jerusalem, where, as accurate as I could research it, the cross beam was strapped to the vertical beam. He only carried the cross beam. He couldn't have carried that much weight. The cross beam is about 200 pounds. He dragged that. And when that found its way to the cross, it was strapped onto the vertical. because other victims would be used, so they would unstrap it and have another victim carry the cross beam, and on we could go. May I shock you? It may be even more vivid if we would hang there an electric chair or a syringe used in capital punishment. It is an instrument of horror, so disgusting to his culture and day, you didn't even use the word cross in sophisticated societies. Even death on a cross. It is a dreadful thing. It is a vile thing. Why do I camp on it like this? Because it's on that cross he screamed in agony, "Eloi, Eloi, lama sabachthani? My God, why have you forsaken me?" You don't think of the scream coming from the lips of Jesus unless you understand it was on a cross kind of death he died, and the Savior was bearing your sins and my sins, the sins of the world. And the Father, for the first and only time in their existence together, turned his back. And Jesus felt in that agonizing moment the abandonment that sin brought. That's when he bore all the sins of the world. When I survey the wondrous cross on which the Prince of Glory died, my richest gain, I count but loss, and I pour contempt on all my pride. Well, of course. Who else has died for you? No one. Who else paid the complete penalty for you, your sins, your wife, your husbands, your family, your children, your grandparents, and back, and forward? No one. No one. Even death on a cross. Charles Wesley put it well, "'Tis mystery all, the immortal dies." Is it any wonder that when he left us a symbol, he left it a series of actions done without words? I've run out of words. I can't go any further. It's as it should be. When you're in the presence of that kind of humility, you are dumbstruck. You sit and stare, and you should. He gave us a piece of bread to use. "I received of the Lord that which also he had given to me," writes Paul. The night in which he was betrayed, he took bread, and having given thanks, he broke it, and he said, "Here, take this and eat it in remembrance of me." In the same manner also, he took the cup and looked at the wine in the cup and said, this liquid represents my blood. Drink it in remembrance of me. Fools that came in later days called Christians cannibals, drinking the blood of Jesus. Please. These are symbols. We don't worship the bread. We don't worship the cup. We don't worship the wooden cross. We worship the Savior. And because he has done this for us, two questions have to be answered when we come to the table. First, are we clean? And second, why not? It doesn't matter what church you're a part of. It doesn't matter what your age or gender is. It doesn't matter your roots or the debauched life you may have lived, or rather good life. It doesn't matter. We're all rotten, stinking sinners. That's all we are. We're no better than Pat Summerall hanging over the toilet there in Augusta, Georgia, throwing out his guts. I have no feeling of shame whatsoever. I have feeling of gratitude that he would even have the courage to write it for every one of us addicted to something could read. Are my hands, or is my heart clean? If I know Jesus, if I'm walking with him, yes. If I don't know him, no. This is for the Lord's people. I didn't set up the rules. So if you don't know Christ and you choose not to receive him, don't take the elements. Why would you? But if you know him and you're walking in the light, why would you let them pass? We embrace the bread, the cup. So the real issue is, where are you today in light of the cross? Let's bow our heads together. I'd like you to just sit quietly for a few moments. As some of you trust Christ as your Savior, others of you find cleansing. Thank you, Father, for the cross. Thank you for the one who died for us there, for that sacred head, now wounded, with grief and shame, weighed down. Thank you for the bread, the body of our Savior, given in humility for us. We love you, Father. Thank you for the table. Thank you for our Savior's blood that keeps on cleansing us from all sin, that divine detergent that washes us clean inside and out. We worship you, our Father, and we thank you for the plan that required the blood of the Lamb. Our Father, meet with us in a very special way during this time of silent meditation. May we be lost in the thought of the one who left heaven and died on a cross kind of place. In his matchless name we pray. Amen.
1: The servant who came didn't arrive with fanfare or demand recognition. He emptied himself, took the form of a bondservant, and died the vilest death imaginable, all to rescue broken people like you and me. That's not religion, that's grace. And if you've never surrendered your life to the one who paid it all, today is the day. This is Insight for Living. We'll hear a closing comment from Chuck Swindoll in just a moment, so please stay with us. 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In a moment, I'll tell you about a brand new booklet Chuck's written about the power of the cross. You see, the cross not only represents our salvation in Christ, but when we focus on the cross of Christ, it becomes our compass every single day. Chuck?
0: You might not remember the name Roy Riggles. If not, Roy was a football player, and in the 1929 Rose Bowl, he picked up a fumble and took off running, fast, confident, strutting toward the goal line, absolutely certain he knew where he was going. Guess what? He was headed in the wrong direction. A 70-yard sprint headed the wrong way. Oh, man, can't you just picture it? His own teammate had to chase him down. And when that teammate finally caught up with him, Roy shouted, "I love this. Get away from me. This is my touchdown." He was convinced. But Roy was dead wrong. Well, I've spent a lifetime in ministry, and I can tell you, that story never gets old because it never stops being true. Sincere people, well-meaning people, people who love God and work hard and mean every word of their prayers, running the wrong direction. Why? Because somewhere along the way, they lost sight of the cross. The cross reorients everything. When it's in clear focus, you know which goal line is which. You know what matters and what doesn't. You know how to live. That's what Insight for Living is all about. 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Not to me, not to this program, but to the cross. And here's something I want you to understand. 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

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A reminder that these shows continue to air because of your support. 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Be filled with the Spirit, addressing one another in psalms and hymns and spiritual songs. 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
1: Once you decide to live righteously and selflessly for Christ, you're going to have opposition. 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
2: 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That's why we'd love to know details about how and where you connect. So be sure to tell the representative when you call to give a gift or order a product at 855-851-1274. Let them know how you listen or watch, or when you visit ltw.org. But wait until after the teaching time, because right now you want to listen as Dr. Youssef reveals the 12 evidences of faith from the book of James.
1: We have started a series of messages from the Epistle of James entitled 12 Evidences of Faith. We have seen the theme of James' epistle. It's very simple. Anybody can claim to be a Christian. But James is saying, it's fine, you can claim all you want, but is there evidence to that claim? I mean, if you're guilty of being Christian, is there any evidence to convict you in a court of law? And then he goes on to list at least 12 of those evidence in that epistle. And we have seen 7 of them so far. The first evidence is joy in the midst of trouble. Then defeating temptation, feeding on the Word of God, loving the unlovable, doing regular self-examination. And 6, the control of the tongue. And 7, asking and receiving godly wisdom, heavenly wisdom from above. Today we come to evidence 8, how to take down the three superpowers that are working against us. And I hope you already turned to James chapter 4. Look with me, please, as we examine these 12 verses. James here makes it very clear that spiritual warfare is for real, is part of the Christian life. It is part and parcel of living with eternity in your heart. That's what he is trying to tell us here in these few verses. First, the flesh.

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1: It's in the scripture. So what happens to that legacy? When we become believers, what happens? Does the flesh die? No. The flesh, with all of its selfish and self-centered ambitions, become like a deposed dictator. I know dictatorship. I can sense dictatorship when I see it. I lived in terror the first 18 years of my life of the treachery of dictatorship. Before we come to Christ, the flesh is a dictator. It's dictating. You do this and you have no control. You follow your slave. You're in chains. So when Christ comes into my life, what happens? When he comes into your life, what happens? That flesh, that dictatorship is going into exile. And when I become born again, that dictatorship, called the flesh, with all its envy and bitterness and hatred and jealousy and selfishness and lust and pride, became deposed. Not dead, just deposed. And you don't have to have a 200 IQ to realize that deposed dictators do not like to be deposed. And they're not very happy. And they're angry. And they always want to come back to power. They always want to come back to power. Now, you can choose to live in fear of that old dictatorship, the deposed dictatorship of the flesh. Or you can choose to have victory over that, because that's what Jesus wants you to have. He gave you the Holy Spirit so that you will have power over the dictatorship of the flesh. He gave you the Holy Spirit to empower you to live victoriously. Amen. Now, let me tell you an example from history to illustrate to you what I'm trying to say. All right? Between 1971 and 1979, there was a dictator in Uganda, a beautiful country in Africa. Between 71 and 79, there was a dictator by the name of Idi Amin. During those 8 years of miserable dictatorship, Idi Amin murdered 350,000. That's what we know. 350,000, mostly Christians. He imprisoned countless others. The people of Uganda, and I know many of them, at that time, they lived in fear. They were terrified of Idi Amin. So in 79, with the help of the neighboring Tanzania, with Julius Nyerere, they deposed that dictator and defeated him and sent him out into exile. And he went to live in Saudi Arabia between 1979 until he died in the year 2003. Listen carefully. I'm not just giving you example of history for the sake of example of history. I want to prove something to you. Between 79 and 2003, while this dictator is in exile, thousands of Ugandans lived in fear of that dictator. Some were loyal to him, and they wanted to install him back by their free will. This continuous fear and loyalty to the old dictator, the deposed dictator, put them in conflict with the newly elected, democratically elected government. Now I come to the Christian life. Now I come to the flesh and explain from that history. There are Christians who are either living in fear of that old slavery or remain loyal to that deposed dictator called the flesh. But Christ, the liberator, has come into your life and into my life to liberate us from the deposed dictator, the flesh. Christ came to give us liberty over the flesh, all the old nature. Christ came to defeat and set us free from the old nature, the flesh, the tyranny of the flesh. What James is saying, every time you let the old nature out of its cage, every time you let the old nature out of its exile, what happens? Conflict and turmoil will be the norm. Now translate that into your life. Think about the times when you allowed the flesh out of its cage and how chaos, conflict,

0: grief. You desire what you don't have, he said. Then you covet, and you can't obtain. So you fight, and you quarrel. Now, there's a biblical principle that I plead with you. I plead with you. Don't miss it. Don't miss it. Here it is. A covetous person is an ungrateful person. A covetous person is an ungrateful person. When you are filled with thanksgiving, when you are filled with thanks living, you are too busy to covet somebody else's stuff. James said, when you ask and you don't receive, why? Because you ask with the wrong motive. Covetous desire will not only lead you into wrong actions, it will lead you to pray the wrong prayer. And when God does not answer your wrong prayer, you get angry with God. And then your anger and resentment toward God inevitably is going to spill over into your relationships with other people. And you become angry with those whose prayers have been answered. How? Because you think God has let you down. He's let you down. Listen to me. When you pray, and you can pray and ask for anything you want. I mean, God is not going to fall off his throne because you ask for something. But listen to me. When you conclude in your heart and in your spirit, in your mind, that thy will be done, and when you pray the will of God, contentment is going to grab hold of you because you are contented that you are obeying the will of God. When you pray for the glory of God, you'll be amazed what he gives you. Second enemy is the world. Again, when the Bible talks about the world, it's not talking about the beautiful outdoor or the planet Earth, nature. No. When the Bible talks about the world, it's talking about the world system. And there is no secret that the world system is at enmity with God. It's constantly in a state of rebellion against God. Sadly, many Christians get caught up and have fallen into the wheels of the world system. Spurgeon used to say, and I'm quoting from memory here, Christians are the only soldiers who fraternize with the enemy. Beloved, here's a rule of thumb. Listen to me. Whenever you compromise your Christian conviction under the guise of witnessing or whatever it is, you are fraternizing with the enemy. Whenever you compromise your biblical values, you are a friend of the world system. I am privileged to have non-Christian friends. I go to their parties, I go to dinners with them, and I'll go to their functions. But I share Christ with them, and they know that I ain't going to compromise nothing for them. Amen. Listen to me. Both the Old and the New Testament has an imagery that runs through it, that God's people are the bride, and God is the bridegroom. In the Old Testament, Israel was the bride of Jehovah. In the New Testament, it tells us that the church is the bride of Jesus Christ. Amen? Amen? That's in the scripture. It's very clear. And that is why James is saying, fraternizing, flirting, compromising, appeasing the world system is a form of adultery. He said, I don't commit adultery. That's what he's saying. Don't shoot the messenger now. And if you go to the Old Testament, Isaiah and Jeremiah, Ezekiel, and certainly Hosea. If you've never read the book of Hosea, go and read it. Use this figure of speech to address Israel as an adulterous generation. And Paul said in 2 Timothy 4:10 of one of his disciples by the name of Demas, he said he succumbed to the lure of the world. He succumbed to the world system that he had forsaken me. And beloved, let me tell you something. It breaks my heart to tell you this, but it is the truth that we have lots of Demas-type preachers in the church today. They want to please this world system so much that they sold out their convictions. They want to be accepted by this politically correct culture so much that they approve what God disapproves. They want to be liked so much by this fallen system that they become spiritual adulterers. The third enemy that James talks about here is the devil. Verse 6, God opposes the proud, but he gives grace to the humble. Verse 7, submit yourselves to God then, resist the devil, and he will flee from you. Verse 8, come near to God, and he'll come near to you. Wash your hands and purify your hearts. Verse 10, again, humble yourselves before the Lord, and he will lift you up. Don't miss what I'm going to tell you. Don't miss it. Because fighting these three superpowers, the flesh, the world, and the devil, corresponds to the three members of the Trinity, Father, Son, and Holy Spirit. The world is in conflict with God the Father. The flesh is in direct conflict with the Holy Spirit. Paul said in Galatians, there's a war going on, the flesh against the spirit and the spirit against the flesh. Then the devil opposes God the Son. Let me ask you a question. What is the sin that caused Lucifer, the angel of light, who was serving at the throne of God, be thrown out of heaven? What was that sin? God bless you. Therefore, you can be absolutely sure that pride is Satan's chief weapon in the battle against the saint and the Savior. What is God's goal for you? You, child of God, you're the believer in the Lord Jesus Christ as your Savior and Lord. There's a goal, and it's mentioned in the scripture many times. There's one goal: becoming like Christ. Becoming like Christ. What is the greatest characteristics of Christ? Though he was God, yet he did not count that equality to be something to be grabbed, but he surrendered it. He humbled himself and took a form of a man. Satan's goal for you is the opposite of God's goal for you. God wants us to be dependent on his grace. Every moment and every second of the day, Satan wants us to be dependent on ourselves. Amen. Every time Satan infiltrates our ego and inflates our pride, he entices us. He lets the dictator out of its cage. Very quickly, there are three keys to victory. They're right here in the text. Three keys to victory. James gives them to us. Key number one, submit to God. James speaks of these two things almost with one breath. He's not even taking a breath between saying, submit to God and then resist the devil and he'll flee from you. They go together. You can't do one without the other. You cannot resist the devil without submitting to God. And so when you submit to God, this devil is going to flee. I know and you know that in our culture, submission is not the hottest thing on Madison Avenue. Listen, I dare you to show me a commercial selling a product using the concept of submission. Submission is a dirty word in our culture. Even Christians, they snub and ridicule the idea of submission to anyone. I want you to imagine an army anywhere, where the private or the corporal decides to take it upon himself and act as a general. And he starts commanding the troop like he's a general. Now, I want you to think about this. Chaos will rule supreme. It's a disaster. And defeat is the end result. But that works everywhere. It works in the home, works in the church, works in the country, works everywhere. God placed parents in authority over their children. Children who submit to their parents' authority are blessed. Today, we have parents who are obeying their children. I want to do what my kids want. Really? That's not what the scripture says. The same thing happens in the church. God placed spiritual authority. Leaders in the church are not perfect. Their decisions are not perfect. But submission to spiritual authority is the key to victory. Now, we might not like the laws in the United States. And I thank God that we still live in a country where we can work hard to change the laws. But once it's a law, we are to obey it. Even if I don't like the slow speed limit. I am under obligation to obey it. But what happens if the law is contrary to the Word of God? We're going to be like the early Christians. We'd be like the early church. We're going to say, God is to be obeyed and not Caesar. And then be prepared to pay the price. The second key to victory is draw near to God and He'll draw near to you. What is that drawing near to God? Listen carefully. This is not physical activities. It's something you have to do physically. Drawing near to God is an inward. It's an inward activity. It's by constantly listening to His Word and constantly giving back His Word back to Him. How do you know that you're drawing near to God? You know that you're drawing near to God when you immediately repent of the sin that you've committed. Your spirit has become so sensitive, you don't wait for a day or a two or wait till you go to church on Sunday and then confess. You become so sensitive to the Holy Spirit that you immediately confess. You know you're drawing near to God. You know you're closer in intimacy with God. You're constantly being cleansed and purified. That's what He said here. Yes. Third key to victory. Humble yourself before the Lord. And then He says something about mourning and weeping. And I know probably some of you said, yeah, what did James want us to do? Look miserable all the time and walk around with a sour face and look like being baptized in vinegar? No. This has nothing to do with outward appearance. Has nothing to do with the outward appearance. It's an inward. It's an inward. All of these keys are inward. When you become sensitive to what grieves the heart of God. There's a final warning in verses 11 and 12. I don't want you to miss it. He is saying, get rid of your critical spirit. Get rid of your critical spirit. Because a critical spirit is going to keep you from victory every time. It will. It will keep you from victory for sure. Verse 11, brothers, do not speak evil against one another. Did you know that a critical person is a prideful person? A critical person is the person who's saying, God, I'm the judge, not you. I'm going to sit on the throne. I'm going to judge everybody. But you will receive victory every time you resist the devil by not unfairly and unjustly criticizing a brother or sister. I know this is a tall order, but I'm here to testify to you regarding the defeating of the critical spirit. Now, of course, there's a difference between rebuking a sinning brother, which we have a biblical mandate for, that we ask the brother who is in sin to repent and turn to the Lord. And we point that sin, not criticize him as a person or her as a person, but the sin. And it's not in the spirit of criticism, but in the spirit of restoration, because we want to restore the brother or sister. Today, you can expose the critical spirit to God, and He will begin to do in you. I know what He's done in my life and in many others. I know what He did for me, and I know He will do it for you.
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2: I was never really happy with who I was. I wasn't happy with a lot of things that society says is good. I did struggle a lot with anxiety during school and depression. Challenges that I see teenagers face now is social media and having to worry about the way society sees you and the way you need to be. Being a Christian isn't necessarily appealing to a lot of teenagers because it kind of gives you a label and it's different to what society says.
3: As our Lord Jesus,
2: so I found out about Leading the Way through my cousin who actually works there. I really enjoy the app because it's really accessible. It's just on my phone and every day he uploads another message. So if I want to find something really quickly, a certain topic or something, I can find it much easier. And my favorite series is on the seven last statements from the cross.
4: They did not know the horrors of what they were doing on that day was going to...
2: And I love the way that he's made it really succinct but in depth, so that I'm able to really understand.
5: We're going to ask the power of the Holy Spirit to work in you and through you.
2: Michael's messages, because they're so short, they're much more convenient for teenagers. And he also focuses on a lot of topics that us teenagers do go through at the moment, like temptation. He has spoken about temptation or loss or heartache or trying to find your way back to God. And I think that makes it a lot easier for us teenagers to actually connect back to God.
5: That you will give them strength to shine like the stars in the heavens.
2: But also how to know that you are doing what the Lord wants you to do, because he does have a lot of messages to help you strengthen your relationship with God.
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0: Welcome to Truth for Life, where today we begin a new series examining God's purpose for making us like His Son. Would you describe yourself as being in Christ? Alistair Begg introduces today's study by considering what that means and how it happens.
1: I invite you to take your Bibles and turn with me to the closing verses of the 11th chapter of Matthew. Matthew chapter 11, where I'm going to read from verse 29 to the end. Actually, from verse 25 to the end. Verse 25, Matthew 11, at that time Jesus said, I praise you, Father, Lord of heaven and earth, because you have hidden these things from the wise and learned and revealed them to little children. Yes, Father, for this was your good pleasure. All things have been committed to me by my Father. No one knows the Son except the Father, and no one knows the Father except the Son and those to whom the Son chooses to reveal him. Come to me, all you who are weary and burdened, and I will give you rest. Take my yoke upon you and learn from me, for I am gentle and humble in heart, and you will find rest for your souls. For my yoke is easy and my burden is light. And our prayer together. Father, what we know not, teach us. What we have not, give us. What we are not, make us. For the sake of your Son, in whose name we pray, amen. Well, in our studies this week, we're going to look together at what the Bible says concerning the purpose of God the Father to make those who are His children like His Son, the Lord Jesus Christ. So if you need to know where we're heading in that direction. We're going to think throughout the week of the process that is involved, at least part of it, in becoming like Christ. But it seems only logical, sensible, profitable to pause before we turn there to consider what it means to be in Christ. For the Bible makes it very plain that it is only those who have become God's children by grace through faith, who have been placed into Christ, that the Father, by the Holy Spirit, is in the process of making like Christ. And so I want us this morning, in the time that we have, to think concerning what it means to be in Christ, and most importantly, to ask ourselves the question, does that phrase describe me? I may be a boy, a girl, I may be here with my mom and dad. They may be very good Christian people, and I love them for it. And I've paid attention to much of what they've told me throughout my life. But here I am this morning in here for the foreseeable future, and I need to ask myself this question. Can I have my name, John, George, Louise, Alice, whatever my last name is, and then just put a dash against it, and against my name say, in Christ? Of all the things that would describe me, of all the things that would mark me. Here I am as a husband this morning. I've John, my wife. She said there would be lovely events up here. The only difficult part would be, she said, the Sunday morning, when you'll have to listen to somebody preaching. Well, I'm glad you're here. I hope you will be too. And I want to ask you, sir, how about your name? And then just a dash and the phrase, in Christ. The Apostle Paul really made the phrase in Christ his own. When he told his own story, he told of how it was before he came to understand who Jesus was and why he came. Up to that point, his life disregarded Jesus in a pretty remarkable way, as you will discover if you read the story. But it was when he came to discover the wonder of Jesus' work that he was placed in Christ. And he said quite memorably, writing to some people who were living in Corinth at the time, if anyone is in Christ, he is a new creation. The old is gone, the new has come. In other words, something has happened to change the status of that individual. If you like, their lives written out would be two volumes. Volume one, pre-Christ, disregarding him, knowing of him, but yet not knowing him, and then coming to know him, and then volume two, in Christ. Now, it was with this in mind that I've turned to, I think, what is arguably one of the loveliest invitations in the whole of the New Testament. It comes in the final three verses of the passage that we read. The source of the invitation is Jesus Christ himself. It is Jesus that is speaking, as you will note from verse 25. Jesus speaks first to his Father in prayer. He then makes observations concerning the nature of the Father's revealing of the Son, and then he issues this invitation. The scope of the invitation, you will notice, is comprehensive. Come to me, all you who are weary and burdened. That is not actually to sequester a certain group amongst a larger group, but is really a description of the totality of humanity, as I'm going to show you. The source of the invitation is Jesus, the scope of the invitation is universal, and the significance of the invitation concerns the fact that Jesus is inviting these people to find rest for their souls. Not to have a vacation, not to just simply find that which would make life a little more bearable for them, but he's speaking in eternal terms. He's speaking in a way that encompasses the totality of human existence. He's speaking in a way that addresses the big questions of life. Who am I? Where did I come from? Why am I here? Where am I going? And does it even matter? All of those questions that any sensible man or woman will find themselves asking from time to time is somehow or another wrapped up in this loveliest of invitations. I want to suggest to you, therefore, that it is not an invitation to be set aside. Rather, it must be given a top priority. It demands our attention, and it calls for immediate action. And if we want to know the action for which it calls, we need only pay attention to the action words, which means we're not going to adjectives or prepositions or pronouns or nouns, but we're going to verbs. And the verbs are clear, and we're going to go through them. There are four of them. I will spend longer on the first than I do on the remaining three. I say that as an encouragement to the young people who, after I finish the first one, are saying, goodness gracious, there will be no lunch today at all. No. I've found over time that I do spend too long on the first, but I've learned also to warn my listeners. Well, let me point out the verbs first. Come, in verse 28. Take, verse 29. Learn, verse 29. Find, verse 29. Okay? So we'll just work through them as we go. First of all, this invitation is to come, and to come to me. This is Jesus. Come to me, he says. In other words, it is a person-to-person invitation. Only those of you who are a certain vintage will even pay any attention to the phrase person-to-person. If you remember in the old days, before we all had cell phones and interstellar communication that was instantaneous with one another, we would make telephone calls, sometimes across an ocean. And in making the call as a Scotsman, it seemed to me only sensible to ask for it to be person to person. That way, if the operator was unable to get the other person on the other end of the phone, I didn't have to pay for the telephone call. And as a Scot, that was and remains a significant issue. Well, you see, this invitation is both generic and specific. It is an invitation that is made by a person to persons. It may be personalized by all who hear it and all who listen to it. It is an invitation not to a program, nor is it an invitation to a philosophy, but it is an invitation to and by Jesus himself. And he, who by virtue of his identity may command a response, introduces himself as being gentle and humble in heart, and instead of commanding our response, he entreats our response. Come to me, he says. I want you to come to me. Now, we need to be clear about the one who issues the invitation. And as a sidebar, I'm turning to Luke chapter 4. For those of you who like to follow along, you can turn for a moment to the account of Jesus returning to Galilee and going to Nazareth, where he'd been brought up, and on the Sabbath day going into the synagogue, as was his custom, Luke tells us. And in the course of the synagogue worship, he stood up to read from the scriptures. And Luke tells us in verse 17 of Luke 4 that the scroll of the prophet Isaiah was handed to him. Unrolling it, he found the place where it is written, "The Spirit of the Lord is on me, because he has anointed me to preach good news to the poor. He has sent me to proclaim freedom for the prisoners and recovery of sight for the blind, to release the oppressed, to proclaim the year of the Lord's favor." Now, these would be words with which the synagogue attendees were familiar. He was reading the familiar prophetic words that have come out of the scroll of Isaiah. Customary, after the reading, for someone to sit down in the place of the teacher. Luke tells us that once the scroll had been removed from him and placed in its position, he sat down in the position of the rabbi. And the eyes of all in the synagogue, Luke tells us, were fastened on him. Now think of this. He's in his own town. He's returned as a homeboy to Nazareth. He's back amongst the people who would know him, the folks who went shopping with his mother, the folks who had children who were the same age as Jesus, who'd grown up together in Nazareth, those who knew him as the boy from the carpenter's shop. He has returned. He's in his hometown synagogue. He has known the privilege of reading from the scriptures in this way, and everyone was fastened on him to hear what he would have to say. And from his mouth came words that none of them would ever, ever have anticipated. He said, "Today, this scripture is fulfilled in your hearing." And all spoke well of him and were amazed at the gracious words that came from his lips. "Isn't this Joseph's son?" they said. "Isn't this the boy from the carpenter shop?" Do I understand exactly what has happened here? He has just read the prophetic scriptures, anticipating the coming of the Messiah, who will establish the kingdom of God, give sight to the blind and healing to the lame and so on, and establish the day of the Lord's favor. He's just read all of that. And did I hear correctly? Did he say, "Today this scripture is fulfilled in your hearing"? Is he suggesting that he is none other than the Messiah? Yes. Now, we haven't said this morning we have an option to give to the nations, that we have a possibility to be included along with Islam and along with Buddhism and along with Confucianism and along with New Ageism and along with Selfism, that we've all gathered here in order to say that we just want Jesus to be included in the pantheon of 21st century deities. We haven't said that. We have affirmed the identity of the one who issues this invitation. It is the identity of the one who issues the invitation that gives significance to the invitation. Hence, I say to you, it is not to be set aside. It is a priority to be attended to. Well, from this Christ to all who are weary and burdened, all who are weary and burdened. Oh, well, says somebody, that lets me off the hook, because I'm neither weary nor burdened. Now I can push the button and ignore the rest of this. Because you're saying to yourself, "I'm strong and I'm carefree." Oh, are you really? Do come and introduce yourself to me at the end. I'd love to meet someone strong and completely carefree. But I haven't met a single person who isn't pushing a wheelbarrow. And in that wheelbarrow, he has all the cares and responsibilities and fears and failures that make up his or her life. And you're no different this morning. Have you had the experience of going to the doctor for a routine checkup? Did you go early, as they told you, at 8 o'clock to desk A12, where the well-meaning person wrapped that rubber band around whichever arm could produce the best vein? And they did the preparatory routine blood work? And have you ever had the experience of later in the day sitting there apparently fit as a fiddle and being told by the doctor that despite all appearances to the contrary, you are significantly unwell? Oh, when you walked in, you had no notion of it. Frankly, none of your friends would even have considered it. They'd seen you running that morning or riding your bike the previous week, but now everything is different. In fact, it is the circumstances as they had been. They have only now been revealed. The result of blood work, the result of an MRI, a scan that has been done, revealing the true circumstances that are unapparent from the outside. That's what the Bible does. The Bible provides for us an MRI. It investigates at the very core of our being. And it points out to those of us who believe we have the world by the tail, who are strong and carefree, that in actual fact, things are not the way we assume. That when it comes to the issues of our souls, the Bible says we are suffering from a terminal illness. The terminal illness is described in the Bible as sin. And most people think the issue is about our sins. Plural, the things we do or we haven't done. And so if we haven't done a lot lately, or we haven't really done as many as someone else we've known, we say to ourselves, well, you know, sins are not really that big of an issue for me. Well, in actual fact, sins are not really that big of an issue for you. The issue for you is sin. Because it is our sin that has separated us from God. And the Bible says that all have sinned and are separated from God. All of us have fallen short of the standard that God has established. That is perfection. And none of us have ever lived to perfection. In the words of Isaiah, from which we've already quoted, at least the same book, all we like sheep have gone astray. Each of us, no exceptions, has turned to his own way. In other words, we've got a real dilemma. And the dilemma is simply this, that we're unfit for heaven and we're unable to rectify our circumstances. Now, that would be a burden if it once dawned upon us, wouldn't it? Suddenly into the resume of our lives, into our CV, we have to write, if we're honest, according to the Bible, I am by nature unfit for heaven and unable to rectify my circumstances. That's a bit of a burden. You say, well, we're a very nice group here up at camp. I mean, we wouldn't be up at camp if we weren't a very nice group. Well, I know you're a very nice group, and that's why I like coming. It's nice to come and be with nice people. I've discovered over time that there are two ways that people reject Jesus as Savior. There are two ways that they endeavor not to come to him, not to respond to his invitation. And here they are. Number one, by being as bad as possible and breaking all the rules, or by being as good as possible and keeping all the rules. Those are the two ways that I'll find you saying no to the invitation of Jesus. If you've been so bad and broken them all, you say to yourself, there's no hope for me, and you're wrong. If you've been so good and done it all right, you say to yourself, well, there's no need for me, and you'd be wrong. The invitation is clear. The source is articulated, and the significance is undeniable. Second verb, take. Take my yoke upon you. Now, the yoke, as some of you from a farming background will know, was a wooden frame placed across the back of oxen, usually, yoking them together. They use the yoke in order that the weight might be distributed evenly on both sides and make it possible for them to walk along the road. It's a lovely picture. It's a clear picture. It's the picture that Jesus is using. He says, I want you to take my yoke upon you, my yoke upon you. Incidentally, and I don't pay much attention to this kind of thing, but it is a fascinating little concept. Some have even suggested through time that it may well have been that Joseph, that is the carpenter in Nazareth, had as his sort of advertising slogan outside his carpenter's workshop, he had as his slogan, my yokes are easy. Huh? I don't give much credence to that. But I do give absolute credence to what Jesus says when he says, my yoke is easy and my burden is light. Do you know what he was doing there? He was distinguishing himself and his message from the story that had been given to these people by the religionists of his day, particularly, peculiarly, by the Pharisees. These were individuals who were meticulous in their desire to do what was right. In fact, they were so consumed by it that when they had finished with all the things that God had said they ought to do, they added a good dose of their own. And so they made it virtually impossible for anybody to be able to do anything. Come on now, you can do this. Come on now, try a little harder. Come on now, this is just there for you to achieve. That will wear the neck of any thinking person quickly. But that's not what Jesus says. He says, take my yoke upon you.
0: You're listening to Truth for Life with Alistair Begg. We want everyone to know about Jesus' invitation to new life in him. In fact, recently I spoke with Alistair about how Truth for Life is making the gospel known. Here's a portion of our conversation. One opportunity that's presented itself at Truth for Life over the last year has been a way to reach men and women who are incarcerated through a platform called Adobo, and Truth for Life is now a part of this platform. There's discipleship ministry happening with people who are in prisons thanks to Truth for Life.
1: Yes, wholeheartedly yes. It's quite staggering the extent to which the voices, not just my voice, but the voice of biblical orthodoxy and evangelistic zeal is penetrating the bars and the walls of those places. And a large part of our correspondence comes from those who are incarcerated. And I read their letters, and it's one thing for somebody to say, you know, I'm in here until the 12th of November or something like that. But it's terrible to read those who are in there for life without the possibility of parole that day. And yet their testimony to the liberating power of the gospel and the fact that they now find themselves being enriched in such a way that they can be an outreach to their cellmates and everybody else. I mean, none of us will ever know the impact of all of that hidden work until in the new heaven and in the new earth.
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4: 50 years ago, I was a frightened little 9-year-old boy sitting alongside my parents, who were teaching me a great deal in their model about patriotism and greatness and character. We were listening to the radio. Our country at that time was engaged in the most significant war in our history, aside from the Civil War itself. There were massive forces on either side threatening our security and our liberty. And we had sent men and women to both sides to sustain our freedom. And I remember my father saying on several occasions, "Well, it's good to know we're not alone in this fight." And he was referring, of course, to our allies. One of the great ones was, of course, Great Britain, who had its own statesmen that held the country together with words that to this day challenge me in my own life. As a 9-year-old boy in 1944, after our country had made its most significant invasion in military history for our nation up to that point, I sat with my parents and listened to Churchill over the radio. Some of you are old enough to remember doing the same when you were children. Some of you are old enough to remember when you were in battle. And today we honor you in a special way. But I decided the other day, for other reasons than today, not knowing today was coming at the time, I would get a hold of a handful of tapes from Churchill, and I would sit and listen to his voice and take notes on the things he said and play back in my mind the way it was 50 years ago. Bear with me as I repeat some of his words today. In his address to the House of Commons, 1940, "I have nothing to offer but blood, toil, tears, and sweat. We shall not flag or fail. We shall not surrender. We shall fight in France. We shall fight on the seas and oceans. We shall fight with growing confidence and growing strength in the air. We shall defend our island, whatever the cost may be. We shall fight on the beaches. We shall fight on the landing grounds. We shall fight in the fields and in the streets. We shall fight in the hills. We shall never surrender." Or as he put it, "Surrender." Remember? I especially like the one he delivered in Canada the following year on a radio broadcast. "When I warned the French that Britain would fight on alone, whatever they did, their generals told their prime minister and his divided cabinet, in 3 weeks, England will have her neck wrung like a chicken, some neck. Invincible courage." A man who didn't understand the meaning of the word surrender. One more, if you will. September 28, 1944. "Not in vain may be the pride of those who survived and the epitaph of those who fell." What those great words. Not in vain. What an epitaph. Not in vain.
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5: Hello, and welcome to Joni Table Talk, the show where we bring you real conversations that matter. I'm your host, Joni Lamb. Join us as we explore unforgettable testimonies, tackle hard-hitting topics, and uncover the truth that transforms lives with authenticity, biblical wisdom, and a heart for transformation. So pull up a chair, join us around the table, and let's dive right in. Well, you know, if God's word promises salvation for our families, why have so many Christians given up hope? Well, today's guest is going to share how we can move from doubt to confident expectation, trusting God to redeem and restore our loved ones. And I'm going to believe with you for your loved ones to come into a personal relationship with the Lord. And we're going to believe with you. So stay right there. We're going to talk about that. But before we get to that, joining me around the table is April Simons. How are you?
6: I'm doing great. And I believe that scripture, his faithfulness is from generation to generation.
5: Yes.
6: I'm not going to give up on my family or my kids' kids to a thousand generations.
5: And all of us can think of someone either in our family or friend or neighbor that we're believing for and we need to keep praying for, right?
6: And don't give up.
5: Yeah.
6: Never.
5: Anna Kendall.
7: Yes, ma'am.
5: Household salvation.
7: You know, I think it is the cry of every Christian's heart that my family and my household will be saved. Mm-hmm. This is such an important show today.
5: For sure. Rachel Lamb Brown, our guest today, has a great story of household salvation from his own family.
8: Yeah, I think it's so crazy what one transformed life can do, the impact that it can have on generations. And that's the story of our guest today.
5: Yeah.
8: And it's so encouraging. If it can happen for him and his family, I believe for you guys that are still believing and watching today, it can happen for you and your family as well.
5: That's a good word. Dorothy Newton, how are you?
9: I'm doing so good. You know, I'm so excited about our guest. Why? Because the joy of the Lord is all over him, and it's like it's contagious. Every time, you know, just being around him, I realize time is of essence. We need to share Christ with everybody.
5: We do.
9: And it's such an encouragement and inspiration, so I'm excited.
5: All right, Cindy Johnston.
10: Hey.
5: We got people we're believing for.
10: Yes, continually believing for.
5: Yeah.
10: A thought came to me that as much as we love our family members, God's love is so much greater than that. And he wants that as well. And he will put each one of us in the right place at the right time.
5: That's good.
9: Right.
5: Well, Philip Cameron, welcome back to the table.
11: I've done something right. I got invited back. I feel like I've accomplished something in my life.
5: You did.
11: Marvelous.
5: Well, you know, after a life-changing prophetic vision, Philip Cameron realized that household salvation wasn't just possible. It was his God-given right. And today he's here to share, of course, how you can pray for your family in faith and see God's promises fulfilled. We have to go back and hear a little bit of your story, because the Cameron family was quite interesting relates to their relationship with God, right? So tell us about it.
11: Our family were the town drunks.
5: Oh, my goodness.
11: Basically, there you have it all in a nutshell.
5: This is in Scotland?
11: In Scotland, yes. In our wee fishing town. My grandfather, my great-grandfather, in a drunken state one time, the police went to arrest him in the harbor. He was down in the harbor, and he threw them all into the harbor. He threw the cops into the harbor and then walked up to the police station and got into a cell, just waited for them to come out of the harbor. I mean, that's how bad it was. My grandfather would go on six-week drunken binges, and my granny, with six kids to feed, she would go out, she would go down to the harbor and beg for fish from the fishermen.
5: Wow.
11: And then take that fish and walk around miles and miles around the farms and get eggs and barter with the farmers just to keep our kids together. And so we were known in our town. I mean, we were the drunks. You just kept that.

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1: And so am I. So in that commonality, I understand the massive thought, that great old hymn, "Oh, the love that drew salvation's plan. Oh, the grace that brought it down to man. Oh, the mighty gulf that God did span." And for him to give his boy away, to be butchered on a cross, God's value is not just to get me saved. It's for you and your household.
2: Yeah. And that's what God did. He sent his only son to die on the cross for our sins so that we can have eternal life. Absolutely. That's what Philip is talking about. So people are saying, okay, well, what happened to the Cameron family?
1: Well,
2: what was the turnaround?
1: My uncle Michael got saved. He was working on an American boat that had been torpedoed by the Nazis up in the north of Scotland. And they were cutting in pieces and take the metal back down to the munitions factory in Birmingham. And these young guys went to this little wee island called Stroma. Google it. Stroma Island. And these Calvinistic people were there, and these lowlanders came and drank and were wild guys. My uncle was one of them. And every weekend you'd take a bus, a rowing boat from the island to the bus station, and then the bus station down to Wick, where the bar was. And one time he was sitting in this cafe waiting for the bus to come, and there's salt and pepper shakers on the table, and there's a wee piece of paper, and he picked it up and he began to read it. And it says, "For God so loved the world." Never had been in church, never heard the gospel, never read a Bible, never seen a Bible, didn't know what a Bible was. And the Holy Ghost fell on him in this little tea room, and he began to weep. And the waitress came back with his tea, and she put the tea down, and she said, "Son, are you saved?" And he didn't know the doctrinal statement of it. You know, it's like, you know, the man in the middle told me to get here. That's, and he says, "I'm saved. I'm saved." And he got, on his next weekend pass, he took the bus all the way to our wee town in called Peterhead in Scotland. And he stood in, walked at my grandma's kitchen and said, "We don't have to live like we're living. Jesus can change us." And they thought he had lost his
2: mind.
1: Yes.
2: And then what happened?
1: 7 years of abuse, mocked, ridiculed. Wow. And two young preachers came to our town. My dad was now in the army in Italy. And my mom had a sister-in-law called Chrissy. And Chrissy was quite a case. And my mother, being Anglican, thought she needs some of this religion that these two boys are preaching. There's two young boys having a series of meetings 6 weeks in someone's bedroom, and they had no place to go. And my mom took Chrissy.
2: So these two young preachers came to your town.
1: Yeah.
2: And the man
1: preached
2: opened
1: for 6 weeks.
2: His home up and moved the bed and all the furniture out.
1: Moved it out.
2: And put chairs in.
1: Yeah.
3: Wow.
2: And people started coming.
1: 96 folk got saved.
3: Wow.
1: 67 were Camerons.
2: Oh my goodness.
1: My mom was one. And my auntie Chrissy, who Leslie's grandma, was the other. And so my mom wrote my dad, "I've given my life to Jesus," and he thought she was having an affair with a guy called Jesus. And told her in no uncertain terms what he was going to do when he got out of the army. And she told him of Jesus and who God's son. And he came back home and he gave her hell.
2: And he said, "This is crazy."
1: He
2: didn't want to have anything to do with it.
1: Banned her from going to church. If she read her Bible, he would tear it in half and throw it outside. If he caught her praying, he would kick her and say, "Get off your knees and stop that nonsense."
2: And so what happened?
1: 7 years passed. So it was 7 years from Uncle Michael before the first Camerons got saved, and then my mom got saved, and there were seven more years.
2: This is like Jacob waiting for Rachel.
1: Yeah, exactly. And one day they had a big fight. He'd gone home for lunch, and they had a big fight. He was the one that was doing the fighting. And he said, "I'm done with you. I'm done with this God thing. I'm sick of it. He's ruined my life. We're done." And he left and went back to work. And while he was working, my mom gave him up. Said, "I can't take any more abuse. I can't take any more."
2: She basically told the Lord, I can't do this
1: done.
2: Anymore. I'm done.
1: And I know there's someone watching today that's been fighting the battle. And the battle is not yours, it's the Lord's. You have the ability to roll your cares upon Him because He cares for you. And the moment you do that, you're not the person responsible. He is.
2: Yes.
1: You are a partner with Him for household salvation. So my dad was working.

0: a 30-inch saw and started shaking. And he's trying to put the saw, the wood at the end of the saw.
1: This is in the factory.
0: Yeah, in the factory.
1: That's dangerous, with that saw going, right.
0: And my uncle walked past, my Uncle John, and says, Simon, what's wrong with you? And he's standing there, he's weeping. I done I can. I don't know. And he took him off the saw and took him up to the office, sent for my granny, his mom, and she came in, what's wrong with you, Simon? I don't know. It's Scottish. I don't know. And they put him in a car and drove him back to my mom. And they came in crying. And he played so much tricks on her, playing the game with her. And and all of a sudden he started saying, I'm not worthy, Wendy. I'm not worthy. Mm. I'm not worthy, Wendy.
1: And she felt the anointing coming.
0: And she went, what words are this coming out of his mouth?
2: Yeah.
0: I'm not worthy. And my mother, she says, I know what's wrong with you, Simon Cameron. The Holy Ghost got a hold of you. And instead of slapping her, he looked at her as if to say, what do I do? Hmm. And she says, if you call upon the name of the Lord, you'll be saved. And he began to cry, shouting, because she thought, calling, Jesus, Jesus, tack me, Jesus, tack me, Jesus, tack me. And Jesus took him. Oh. And she prayed with him. And they were living in a wooden shack. That's another great part of the story, a 12 by 6 wooden hut. And there was a single wire with a light, the turnbuckle on it. And it was so dark and dim, that was on all the time. And when he opened his eyes, he thought that the lights had been turned on double power.
2: Oh, wow.
1: Wow.
0: He went outside of this little shack and he was convinced that the birds were singing in the trees, that Simon Cameron had been reconciled to God.
1: Oh, wow. Everything was brighter.
0: He says the blues were bluer.
1: Everything was lighter.
0: Everything was changed instantly.
1: Wow. And he was dramatically changed.
0: Oh,
1: because when I met your dad years later, when you would be in America, he was an on fire.
0: Oh,
1: I mean, sold
0: every
1: out.
0: Day. Absolutely.
1: And y'all traveled and ministered all over America, sang the Holy
0: Ghost.
1: Set you to dance. Yeah, the Holy Ghost.
0: Preached
1: in
0: Lakewood so many times. Yeah. Oh, absolutely.
1: Tell quickly the story of how he got you involved in going to Moldova and Romania and just rescuing kids and girls. And I mean, just, it would have never happened.
0: Never happened.
1: No. Without Simon.
0: I'm sitting in my house in Montgomery, Alabama, just up the street from where you and Marcus are living. And my phone rang. And I picked up the phone 6 o'clock at night, midnight in Scotland. I says, hello. He says, there are babies dying. I says, what are you talking about? He says, Philip, I'm watching the BBC and there are babies. There are thousands of orphans dying. And he's had cancer surgery and the wound's burst on his back, a melanoma. And we don't know whether it's spread or not. He says,
1: and he had red hair, right?
0: Oh, yeah. He says, and my dad had a motto, why have a dog and bark yourself? Woof. When he got the calling, I got the job. So he said to me, what do you plan to do? I says, I'm not doing nothing. I says, where's Romania? Is that where Nadia Comaneci comes from? He says, aye. Oh, yeah. He says, we've got to help. I says, Dad, you are sick and I am busy. Leave it alone.
1: Yeah, because you're full-time in ministry.
0: We're building a Bible school in Scotland. I'm on TV all the time. The book, Household Salvation, sold 300,000 copies. The last thing I wanted to do was to go to Romania. And
1: where it's freezing cold.
0: Oh, the next
2: with a
0: night
2: new
0: he
2: assignment.
0: Called, next night he says, there are babies dying. I says, you told me that yesterday, Dad. Leave me alone. Next night, there are babies dying. Thursday night, he calls me. Well, if you're not going to go, I'm going to go myself. And if I die on the way, it is your fault. Truth. I says, oh, behave yourself, man. Stop it. I says, I'll come. So I canceled services, flew home to Scotland. The local press, cancer-stricken pastor to go to Romania. Well, our whole town started giving us tons of food and tons of clothes.
1: Of clothes and warm coats.
0: Truckloads of stuff, yes.
1: Because of the
0: winter time.
1: Yeah.
0: It was brutal cold.
1: And you still had to drive how far?
0: 2,500 miles all the way across Europe.
1: Oh, my.
0: In unbelievable circumstances. Oh. I can't tell you. Seven of us in this little van. And we got to this place.
1: I can just see feeling on that trip.
0: And my dad had a hole in his back, and he's sitting, and he wouldn't lie down. He would sit all the time, and obviously in agony. And every time I wanted to complain, I looked at him and thought, don't say nothing, just go. So we finally got to Timișoara, and we found this orphanage. And the church we dropped this stuff off at gave it all away to their own people. And I had nothing to give to the orphans.
2: Oh, no.
0: I had one box of powdered milk, and that was it. So we get to the place, and we walk in this door, and we open these rattly metal doors, freezing cold, gosh. Walked in, and the smell of ammonia in human waste hit me like a punch in the gut. And I went... And I almost threw up on the floor, and I dropped the box, and I ran outside, went back to the van, I'm leaning against the hood, and he came out, and he says, come on, get in. I says, no, I'm not going anywhere, leave me alone, I'm not going. He says, get in. He says, these folk live like this, you're insulting them. I says, Dad, you asked for an orphanage, there it is, off you go, and I'll be here waiting for you when you get out. I says, if I stay here, I'm innocent. If I go in there, I am guilty. Well, he grabbed me by the sleeve of my jacket, and he says, well, you're going to have to be guilty. And he hauled me into hell, screaming kids all rocking like this in their cribs. No diapers, no heat, 200 kids, and changed my life. I became guilty.
1: And you went up the stairs.
0: Went up the stairs to salon number 5 on the left-hand side. And there was like 30 kids, the window, and then there was a row, and then 2 rows of cribs in a space, and then 2 rows of cribs in a space. And I walked in, and my dad went in the door and stopped, so I went behind him. So I was further in the room than him, looking through these dirty windows that were all rattling because they hadn't been put in place properly. And I looked at this melee of kids screaming and rocking and filthy. It's terrible to say, but they would mess in their cribs. No one cared. And they would flip from their crib to the next crib, and then the next crib to this crib and that crib. So they were all covered in waste. It was their hair, face. Oh. And I'm standing, and in the middle of this hell, this wee face is looking. He's got his hands on his crib, and he's looking up towards me, and he's sucking his cheeks in, looking. And the Holy Ghost said, that's your son. As clear as any voice. So I said, Dad, look at that boy. He says, oh, he's a bonny boy. I says, no. I says, God wants me to adopt him. And you've got to understand, I had 2 kids, Philip and Melody, and I was done. I preached about having any more than 2 kids. You know, be careful what you preach about, folks. Be careful.
1: That's right.
0: So I went down, I squeezed my way down through the cribs and picked this wee thing up, naked from the waist down, covered. And he started talking like this, and he's talking about his hair because it's all pus. And no one had ever talked to him. He couldn't move his hands. His hands were like flippers. Couldn't climb up. He could barely have climbed up these stairs at 3 years of age, wearing 18-month-old clothes. And I says, I don't know who you are, and I don't know how you got here. But I promise you, I will never stop until I get you and make you my own. And I took him out and played with him. I gave him an apple, and my sister gave me an apple, and he ate this thing just like this, like it was on a lathe, and he ate the whole thing down to the seeds, and it popped out of his hand on the floor, and he tried to get away from me to get the seeds. He was so hungry.
2: Oh, wow.
0: And I was back in 3 weeks, standing there crying, saying,
1: because then you're going to have to help the rest of the children. Because the roof had a leak.
0: Water running down the walls.
1: They needed new mattresses. They needed diapers. They needed...
0: All the paint, all the cribs, they teethed on lead paint. They had no toilets.
2: Oh,
0: the coffee cans, they'd use these big coffee cans that had been opened by a can opener. So all their bottoms had this jagged cut around it. It festered. So every time I went back, I came away with an assignment. And I cried to Joni and said, you gotta help me, please pray for me. And I kept going back. I've been there 210 times.
2: Oh my word.
0: 210
1: wow. But
0: times.
1: How did it change? You eventually got Andrew,
0: yeah,
1: who now has grown, by the way, yeah, and works in ministry with his
0: absolutely
1: dad. He's married,
0: got beautiful little baby, and one
1: got
0: more
1: a baby
0: on the
1: and
0: way,
1: another one on the way.
2: Aww.
1: But the other lives of the kids were changed when you got involved.
0: Everything changed. I mean, the whole
1: thing. It all started with Simon,
0: so
1: who no one believed could ever be redeemed or saved. Yeah. And God did incredible work in his life, changed the whole course of this family. And he knew, like, prophetically, y'all were supposed to go.
0: Yeah,
1: and that you were going to be a part. And it forever changed your life.
0: Forever. I was known in America for singing these praise songs, and then I preached in Household Salvation, sold 300,000 copies of one book, which is a good seller for a Christian book, and I was set. I was 35, living in Montgomery, with a pool in my backyard, and a Mercedes in the drive, and I preached in churches, and I flew to do telethons. I mean, you guys lived me this experience, and he came in and interrupted my world.
3: Yes.
0: And thank God he did.
1: And what happened, because we only have a few minutes, but just share with our audience some of the doors that have opened and what you're doing right now beyond just that orphanage and the difference you made.
0: But one day he called me, he says, don't stay in Romania, I want you to go to Moldova. I says, where in the name of heavens is Moldova? He says, I'm looking on the map, it's just one more country over. I says, Dad, I says, one more country over. He says, it's not, I says, I can put the whole globe in a tennis ball.
1: Rachel, are you loving Simon Peter?
3: I love it.
0: I rented a car in Budapest, drove to Romania with a team with a truck giving out stuff in Romania, and headed across Romania, catty corners towards Moldova. And it was across the Carpathian Mountains in a blizzard. And got to this place, town, and it was called the Dying Rooms of Moldova, was the name of this village. That's what the British press had named it. And I went to this orphanage, walked in, and it was worse than Romania.
2: Mm. Oh, no.
0: And the director said, have you ever seen a baby freeze to death?
3: Mm. Oh, my.
0: And my stomach turned, and I says, no, sir, I have not. He says, well, this year so far, 16th of December, he says, this year so far, 16 of our children have frozen to death. Their skin stuck to the metal bars of the crib.
3: Oh, yeah.
0: And I started all over again. Rebuilt orphanages, put in windows in orphanages. And then one day...
1: blankets, mattresses, cribs.
0: You guys have helped us so many times with warm clothes. And so what happened was that we fixed this orphanage up, and one day the government came and asked me to go and see the largest orphanage in a town called Strachane. And I got there, and the windows, there's 391 windows, and they were so rotten you could put your finger through them. Mm. And there was snow inside the bedrooms. Mm. And I fixed all the windows, replaced them all, and went back to pay the last part of the payment. Me and Chrissy were standing there. There's 18 girls on a park bench. And I says, who are they? They're leaving. Where are they going to go? And the director went. Mm. And that was when I discovered that a girl at 16 was trafficked.
1: Mm. And they couldn't stay in the orphanage.
0: No, couldn't stay in the orphanage.
1: Then they had him out there.
0: Used them 50 times a day, 30 to 50 times a day. Every girl can make $300,000 a year for the traffickers. Mm. And I've got kids, you know, Melody and Lauren Ann, and I just, it just, the injustice of
1: it
0: all.
1: So then you had to make a home.
0: So here we go, making
1: for the girls that are 16 and up, right?
0: So we've now built a village called Vatra Village, the most amazing place. It was built for rich people, and they poisoned the lake with chlorine to kill algae, and no one wanted to live in a house next to the algae, to the poison lake. So we bought it from them, fixed it all up, and
1: don't you
0: is that amazing?
1: That
2: amazing.
1: All so because Simon said, Philip?
0: Yep.
4: Yes.
1: I love that. I love that.
4: Well, the obedience.
0: Oh,
1: man. Yeah.
0: Well, if you knew Simon Cameron, the obedience is, there was not much wiggle room in obedience. Yeah. You know, it was that choice.
1: Yeah.
0: You
1: know, yeah.
0: You will do this or you'll die.
1: It was like,
0: thing, you
1: you're
0: know?
1: Coming with me. Yes. What a great man of God that your dad was.
0: I know.
1: And what a great heritage. And you look at how your family was transformed. Just take a moment, if you would, Philip, and lead someone that maybe doesn't know the Lord in the sinner's prayer. We'll repeat after you.
0: I know this. There are some watching me right now that if you were to die today, your heart's not right with the Lord. You'd be lost. Do you know how terrible being lost is when you could be found? I come from a fishing town, and we lose fishing boats all the time in the storms. You're watching just now because God has a plan for your life. He wants to use you for his glory, and he wants to bring you into his family. I've been talking about my own family, a bunch of alcoholics, and then being a father to orphan kids. And the family makes a difference. And God loved you so much that he gave his only begotten son to die on a cross just for you. If you were the only person in the world today, he would have died for you alone. And all you got to do is believe that he died on the cross for you, that his death was payment for your sin. And if you accept that and you ask Jesus into your heart, I'm telling you now, you'll never be the same again. Just say this simple prayer with me. Dear Lord Jesus, come into my heart. I give you my heart and my life. Forgive me of my sin. I will serve you from today on. If you believe in the Lord Jesus Christ, you shall be saved. And that's what just happened.
1: Amen. Right. Amen. It's such a simple yet profound moment for some of you right now. Yeah. I'm so proud of you for praying that prayer and opening your heart, allowing the Lord to come in and forgive you. And, you know, I want to send you the Gospel of John if you prayed that prayer. That's just a great place to start in the Bible. Let us know if you prayed that prayer with Philip. We are out of time, but I want you to remember that God's word is unshakable. His promise of household salvation still stands for us and our families. If you're watching today and you're believing for a family member or someone you know, a coworker, a neighbor that doesn't know the Lord and you're praying for them, I want you to go to the phone and just give us their first name. Yeah. And we're going to pray over.
0: Point of contact.
1: Yeah, it is a point of contact. Our prayer partners are standing by. They're ready to pray with you, and we just count it an honor and a privilege to do so. Well, I do want to thank Philip for joining us today. Be sure to pick up a copy of his book. It is called Full House. It's time for household salvation. For more, you can visit him online at philipdcameron.com. And I just want to encourage you. You've heard him talk about the different things that he's doing in Moldova, in Romania, in building a new house.
0: Yes, a brand new house for little girls between the age of 4 and 16. Yeah.
1: Yeah. So if the Lord speaks to you to be a part of that, then I pray that you will just be obedient to do what the Lord is asking you to do. As always, make sure to follow us on social media, subscribe to our YouTube channel for full episodes and exclusive content, and let us know how Table Talk is touching your life. 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
0: Really simple. 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TheOrphansHands.org.
1: If you would like to be a blessing to Philip and help him continue to build these homes, to rescue these girls, and you told a story earlier about a girl that was 14 that couldn't come into your home because you had the 16 and
0: 16
1: up.
0: 16 limit, yeah.
1: And so now you're building a home where you can take the younger
0: for
1: ones.
0: For 50 little kids between the age of 4 and 16.
1: 4 and 16.
0: And then they can come to Vatra Village to our...
1: From 4 to 16 and on. So, hey, I just felt to share that with you. Be obedient. There's some of you, God's really blessed you. And I pray that you will be a blessing to Philip and what he's doing. I want to thank you for watching. Hey, we love you. We'll see you next time. Those of you that prayed that prayer, call us and let us encourage you today. We love you. Bye-bye for today.
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19: In a world that is shaking and looking for truth, Jesus is our rock. 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Jesus said, Look at the fields, for they are already white for harvest. 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Today we're in Revelation 2, verses 12 to 17, where Jesus speaks to the church in Pergamos, living right in the middle of pressure, compromise, and competing voices. He introduces himself as the one who holds the sharp, double-edged sword, cutting through confusion with truth. He commends their faithfulness, but also calls them back where compromise has crept in. And then he gives a promise to those who overcome. Hidden manna, a white stone, and a new name, belonging that only he can give. Stay with us as Pastor Garrett shows us what it means to stand firm in truth when the world pulls the other way.
20: Revelation chapter 2, verse 12 says, And to the angel of the church in Pergamos write, These things says he who has the sharp two-edged sword. I know your works and where you dwell, where Satan's throne is, and you hold fast to my name and did not deny my faith. Even in the days in which Antipas was my faithful martyr, who was killed among you where Satan dwells. But I have a few things against you, because you have there those who hold the doctrine of Balaam, who taught Balak to put a stumbling block before the children of Israel, to eat things sacrificed to idols, and to commit sexual immorality. Thus you also have those who hold the doctrine of the Nicolaitans, which thing I hate. Repent, or else I will come to you quickly and will fight against them with the sword of my mouth. He who has an ear, let him hear what the Spirit says to the churches. To him who overcomes, I will give some of the hidden manna to eat, and I will give him a white stone, and on the stone a new name written, which no one knows except him who receives it. Pergamus, Pergamus, Pergamus. When Jesus spoke to Ephesus, he only had one thing against him. When he spoke to Smyrna, he actually had nothing against him. He had nothing but a glowing report of them. In fact, he said, you guys don't even realize how rich you are. But when he speaks to Pergamus, he says, I have a few things against you. There's nothing like being corrected, is it? Is there? And none of us really like being corrected. I think that's okay for me to say and assume the same is true for you. We don't appreciate being corrected. But what happens when God's views contradict my views? What happens? How do I respond when God's views of truth contradict my view of truth? What do we do? Now, Pergamos, you need to know, and it's helpful just to know a little bit about the city. It's a spectacular city. It's perched up on the peak of a 1,000-foot-high hill. In that region, it looks like a mountain. It's in a flatter area there, and it kind of overlooks all the surrounding areas. There's a massive theater up there on the side of the hill that holds about 10,000 people. And it's famous as a theater. When you go there, you look down, and it's a little bit scary to even think of stepping down the stairs. It's so steep. That's how they fit so many people up there, but also that's how high and how steep the hill is. There's buildings on the top of that hill made of marble, temples to Athena, Asclepius, Dionysius, and Zeus. In fact, parchment was first used in Pergamos. And you may not think that's that interesting, actually. How about this? The second largest library in the world was in Pergamos. Again, you might think, I'm not really into libraries. What's so exciting about that? Well, here's the thing to understand that helps you understand the city of Pergamos. It was a progressive city. Having the second largest library, you know, they didn't live in a day and an age where they could say, like many of you would, well, I don't need a library. I have my phone. I can just look it up. Why would I go to a library? And so the libraries represented culture, education, the sciences. They were a progressive city. They weren't a bunch of hillbillies in Pergamos. And so Christ's words to them, he starts out in verse 12 saying, these things says he who has the sharp two-edged sword. The two-edged sword. This is who Jesus had revealed himself to be in chapter 1 of Revelation. And you remember, he gave this big revelation of himself in chapter 1. And now for each of the churches, he handpicks a part of who he is and reminds them of who he is. And for Pergamos, he reminds them, he says, I'm the one that has the sharp two-edged sword. And throughout Scripture, the two-edged sword is representative or symbolic of the Word of God. And this is what Jesus finds most important to reveal to them. Now, the specific word used in the Greek for sword here is different than in other places in the Bible. It actually speaks of a large 4 to 6 foot long sword. This wasn't the kind you could just kind of put in the side of your belt. 4 to 6 feet long, you had to put it over your shoulder. And for some of us, that wouldn't have even been high enough. This is a big sword. In fact, we're told from historians that this type of sword is the type of sword, this two-edged sword, so heavy, so big. If it was used properly, I'm not saying I'm approving of this use, but if it was used as the generals intended it to be used, it could take a person right in half in battle. And it speaks of, as Jesus uses this word to symbolize his word that comes out of his mouth, it speaks of the power and the effectiveness of God's word. It reminds us of that there's power, that there's effectiveness. In Ephesians chapter 6, it actually says that the sword of the Spirit is the word of God. Now, nowhere, and by the way, I want you guys to know this. If you're already tuning out right now, I want to get your attention again right now. Nowhere in the Bible does the Bible suggest that as Christians, we're just supposed to kind of try to muster up the strength and try harder to be better. In fact, the gospel is entirely opposed to that idea, that the Christian message, the gospel of grace, is not that you're just supposed to try harder and muster up the strength to try to be a better Christian or to be more of a rule follower or anything like that. The Bible actually teaches us that it's the Spirit working together with the Word of God that does the work in the believer to change the believer's life. And if you would, stick your finger in Revelation and turn just a few pages to the left in your Bibles. Not hard to find from Revelation anyway, to the book of 1 Peter. In 1 Peter chapter 1, verse 22, we read a description here. Peter is teaching a church that is struggling under persecution, and he's teaching them how God works in their lives and the power of the Word of God. 1 Peter chapter 1, verse 22 says, "Since you have purified your souls in obeying the truth." The first thing I want you to notice in that passage is that obedience is definitely involved in our purification, in us being changed. Lest you be led astray, it is not a work that you can just simply muster up. However, obedience is definitely involved in purification of my life. He says, "Since you have purified your souls in obeying the truth." Through the Spirit. Now, that's what's so critical there, is that as believers, as those that have put our faith in Jesus Christ to make us a new creation, as we step forward in obedience, we're obeying the truth through the Spirit. We're depending on the Holy Spirit. It's not this proud kind of watch how good I can be kind of thing, or this self-righteous kind of attitude that we look down on everybody, kind of down our noses at everybody else because look at what I've been able to do with my life. But it's this humble dependence on the Holy Spirit, knowing God's truth, submitting to God's truth, all the while recognizing I don't have the strength to do it. And so we obey His truth through the Spirit in sincere love of the brethren, it says. And then it says, love one another fervently with a pure heart, having been born again. Now again, this verse is going to tell us something about the nature of being a Christian. And if you're here trying to figure out what the Christian life is all about, or you're here because you're hungry to grow in your Christian life, this is so important for us. Having been born again, not of corruptible seed, but incorruptible through the Word of God. You see, the thing that makes a Christian is that he's been born again, not that he's achieved some level of spirituality or religiosity. He's been born again, and that seed that makes a believer born again comes through the Word of God, and it's an incorruptible seed. You say, incorruptible. What in the world does that mean? And what does that have to do with my Christian walk? It means imperishable. It means that the seed that made you a Christian, the seed of faith, the work of the Spirit inside of you that made you a Christian, that moment you believe, that moment you put your faith in Jesus, the moment you asked Him to forgive your sins, it's an incorruptible seed. It does not perish. It does not decay. Now, it's hard for us to have categories for that, isn't it? Because we can easily hear that and then say, well, what about if I do this? Of course it's going to die. Of course it's going to... It brings up an interesting theological conversation altogether that we're not going to get into this morning. We don't have time for. But that the seed that makes you a born-again believer is an imperishable seed. You know, everything else in this world we look at, it's perishable. It decays. You know, you can look at your old wrinkly hands or you can look at your, you know, young, beautiful hands, and the same truth is for both of you. You are decaying right now. You're falling apart. It's all going to end one day. It's actually all downhill from here. From the moment you're born, you're on your way. You're getting closer and closer to corruption, to absolute decay. It's a message of hope this morning that we have for you. But that's the reality of life, is that all of us die, right? And all of us are headed towards something. And you know, when I got to the point in my life where I thought, man, I'm finally getting it together. I'm stronger than I've ever been before. I'm smarter than I've ever been before. I'm also too stupid to know what to do with my life. And as I finally start to get things together and I understand, man, this is God's purpose for my life. This is the direction He has for my life. My back hurts. And I can't run like I used to be able to run. And it's all falling apart. It's just the reality of life is that everything decays in this world. It's a scientific fact, you know. Is that everything, it's not getting more orderly, more, it's falling apart. And it's the case for us. But you know what God says about His Word and that seed that was planted into your heart when you became a born-again Christian? Is that is one that does not perish, does not decay. It is incorruptible. It can't be touched. Christian, do you have eternal life in your heart? That's an odd question, isn't it? Do you have eternal life in your heart? If you have eternal life in your heart, by the definition, it's imperishable, it's incorruptible, it goes on forever, and it comes through the Word of God, is what Peter reminds the church of in verse 23. And then just like I have, Peter compares it to other things in this life. He says, all flesh, it's like grass. Now, that's especially not hopeful for us in Alberta because, you know, our grass comes alive in July and it dies at the end of August. But flesh is like grass. And all the glory of man as the flower of the grass. The grass withers and its flower falls away, but the word of the Lord endures forever. That seed of the word of God that's been planted inside of you, that made you a born-again Christian through faith, that's the thing that lasts forever, imperishable. Now, this is the word which by the gospel was preached to you, Peter says to the church there. The word of God, no lotion can save you, but the word of God can save you. It's incorruptible. Now, this should be, for everybody in here, this should be one of three things for you. This should be incredible comfort for you. It might be a combination of these. This should be incredible conviction for you. Or this should be, and this could be, incredible confidence for any of us who struggle with compromise or with sin, is that the Word of God is imperishable. As much as I blow it, He doesn't. And the description in Peter is something like this. Now, it's interesting, in Greek speech, and they were famous for oratory, they were proud of their oratory skills, and in Greek speech, there was considered to be three levels of persuasion. The first level of persuasion was called pathos, and pathos dealt with the emotion. It was an emotional appeal to something. Ethos had more to do with logic, perhaps, but was kind of based on facts, and it was a different kind of persuasion altogether from pathos. But logos was one of the strongest ones, and that had everything to do with logic. It had everything to do with truth. And what Peter is describing here is the Word of God, the logos of God, is an imperishable seed that goes in you and changes you. When the Word of God gets a hold of your heart and captures your mind, there's passion, there's power, there's purpose. And I've got to admit, as much as I'm declaring this to be true from Peter, this is not always true for every Christian, is it? That they're just filled with passion and power and purpose. But it is the work of the Word of God. Where there's submission to the Word of God, there grows these roots of the Word of God and the strength of the Word of God in the Christian life, a no-compromise kind of attitude, and the Word and the Spirit work together in all of this. And some teachings in churches try to get rid of the Word altogether because they're uncomfortable with it, but they love the Spirit, and most oftentimes what that turns into is just an emotional mess, a knot of emotional needs and desires and feelings. And some try to just focus in on the truth. They love the truth. Oftentimes what that turns into is just a bunch of self-righteousness, arrogant blabber that has no real eternal value. But when the Spirit and the truth go together, there is power. It captures the heart and the mind. And this is why responding to the Word of God is so important. And it's, some of you guys have asked me before, you know, why do you like to always give an invitation at the end? Like, what is it that you want us to do? Well, I'll tell you, the only thing I want you to do is respond to Jesus. Don't respond to me ever. But one reason why I do always give an invitation at the end is because Jesus always called people to respond when he spoke. He always called people to respond. I never want to rush past that. I always want to, at the very least, open the door, an opportunity for you to be responding to Jesus the way that he's speaking to you in a morning. Now, when his word and his Spirit speak to you, that moment will mark you forever. And it'll mark you in one of two ways. When the Spirit of God and the Word of God speak to you, it'll mark you in one of two ways. You'll either become a disciple of Christ. One of the devotionals I was reading was describing it this way. You either become a disciple of Christ or a deserter of Christ. But that moment will mark you. When the Spirit of God and the Word of God are speaking, you either say yes and submit to Him or you walk the other way. Either way, it will mark your life forever. At times, his word is needed to fight for us. At other times, we need the Word of God doing battle inside of us. Hebrews chapter 4, verse 12 says, "For the Word of God is living and powerful and sharper than any two-edged sword, piercing even to the division of soul and spirit and of joints and marrow, and as a discerner of the thoughts and the intents of the heart." What in the world does all of that mean? That God's Word is alive, and that God's Word is capable of coming in and doing a work inside of you that you yourself can't even do. You can't even see it to understand that it's needed. He says, "I can separate joints and marrow, soul and spirit. I can see the thoughts and intents of the heart. I can see what you don't even understand about yourself. And I speak to it. And I have the power to change and to transform." That's what God tells us. Now back to Revelation chapter 2. All of this is so important because Pergamos is kind of getting nailed. They're a church that, Pergamos is a church that is trying way too hard to fit in with the world around them. And that's concerning, especially when you hear what verse 13 says. He says, "I know your works and where you dwell, where Satan's throne is." That's a pretty alarming statement about their city. I know your work and I know where you live, and you live where Satan's throne is, he says. And you hold fast to my name. And now here's a compliment for the church. He's saying, "I know it's hard where you live, and you hold fast to my name. You haven't deserted me. You haven't pushed me away. You still profess me in this city around you that's a dwelling place of Satan. And I know how hard it is there." And so he says, "You have not denied my name even in the days when Antipas was my faithful martyr." Jesus is saying this about Antipas. Antipas was a faithful witness for me. You know, that's a title that Jesus also has in Revelation. And Jesus takes that title and he shares it with Antipas. We don't know anything else about this guy except that Jesus recognized him. Jesus saw what he did. Church tradition, and we don't know if this is true or not, church tradition says that Antipas was thrown into to a brass kind of bowl and put over a fire and roasted to death in that brass bowl. I know, it makes you cringe. And Pergamos is, and Jesus is saying to Pergamos, you've held your faith. You've held fast, and I know it's hard where you live. And then he repeats this same scathing accusation or scathing judgment of the city of Pergamos, where Satan dwells. I'm not sure which is more concerning, if that it's where Satan's throne is or if it's where he lives. But he says both of them about Pergamos. And he says, "I know your works." Now, a lot of Bible teachers will, definitely want to debate and try to figure out what is Satan's throne exactly. What are we talking about here? And I'm not sure what it is, but it could be any number of things, or it could be all of them kind of wrapped up into one. A few things we know about the spirituality of Pergamos outside of the church is that the altar of Zeus was there. It was called the Great Altar. It was 40 feet high and 90 feet long. It was shaped like a throne, and it was on the peak of this hill. History says that it could be seen 50 miles away, perched up on this hill. It's one of the seven wonders of the ancient world, the altar of Zeus there in Pergamos. There's also a temple to Asclepius. Asclepius was a serpent who heals, or so they believed. He was the god of healing and represented by a serpent. Pergamos was a center for medical education and medical advancements as well. But you'll love this. If somebody was in desperate need of healing, they would travel to Pergamos, and pilgrims did from all over the world to come to Asclepius' temple. And the medical treatment they often received there, if all hope was gone, was they would go and they would lay in the cold, dark temple of Asclepius through the night, and they would release snakes through the temple. And if a snake crawled over you or touched you, you were said to have received the healing touch of Asclepius, the serpent savior. Now, creepy, I know. Some of you guys think going to the doctor today is hard, or you think it's just for wimps, but it wasn't for wimps. It wasn't for me, though, either. There was also the temples of Dionysius and Athena, and both of these both of these temples were characterized by worship practices that include prostitution and all sorts of sexual worship practices happening there. One of the Roman statesmen that you've probably heard of before, Cicero, addressed on one occasion young men in the empire, and in particular, he was addressing young men who had been taught that they shouldn't visit prostitutes. And you know what his advice was? He said, that is very narrow. Every man should have a mistress, and I'm paraphrasing some of it, but I'm giving you the substance of what he said. Every man should have a mistress for adventure, a concubine for pleasure, and a wife for bearing children. Don't be so narrow. Don't be so radical. That was the view of the time. That was Cicero's view. And so you can imagine how these Christians would have been regarded who taught you should only worship one God and you should never take part in all of this stuff. They were looked down upon. They were looked upon as being narrow and radical and extreme, out of touch with current culture and progressive thought. All of those things would have been leveled against them. And he said, but you've held fast to my name. And he said, that's good, but I do have a few things against you, verse 14 says. I have a few things. Now remember, nothing about Smyrna bad was said in our previous study. Only one thing about Ephesus was said in a negative sense, but a few things against Pergamos. You know, it's a good reminder here right off is in following Jesus and receiving the healing and the deliverance that you need, it's so important, it's so critical that you understand this, that it is a snare to get caught up comparing yourself to others all the time. If you get caught up comparing yourself to others, you will constantly be missing out on what Jesus is trying to do in your life and what he wants to do. Don't get caught up in that snare. I can see how the church at Pergamos could have, you know, like three things against us. He only said one about what's so great about them. I've been there before. They're, you know, but don't miss out on what Jesus is wanting to do. Now, here's the few things he says. Because you have there those who hold the doctrine of Balaam. The word doctrine means teaching. It wasn't just a lifestyle. There was actually a whole teaching. There was a whole agenda. There was a whole theory behind it. That's important to catch in all of this. The doctrine of Balaam, it was deeply rooted. Some of you in your own church, you even believe this. The doctrine of Balaam, who taught Balak to put a stumbling block before the children of Israel, to eat things sacrificed to idols and to commit sexual immorality. Do you guys remember the story of Israel as they're wandering through the wilderness and they're making their way into the promised land of Israel? And as they're about to kind of approach the Jordan to cross the river, the king of Moab, having heard of Israel's victorious march towards Canaan, the king of Moab, his name's Balak, and he recruits a prophet named Balaam. And he recruits this man, this prophet Balaam, to come and curse the people of Israel because he knows that he can't stop them. Now, Balaam first receives the invitation and says, no way. I mean, I can't put words into God's mouth. I can only say what God says. And so, no way. But Balak says, man, I would have given you a lot of money. And he says, I don't care if you gave me your whole house full of money. I can't speak against the people of Israel. That's what he's saying on the outside. But on the inside, he's listening. He's beginning to listen. And Balak is persistent and sends more messengers. And eventually, Balaam goes with him. And Balaam gets to Balak, and at first he faithfully prophesies from the word of God, and he faithfully prophesies blessings over Israel. He can't curse those whom God has blessed. And Balak isn't happy about that, but what we learn about the story is that Balaam comes to a point realizing he can't curse the people of Israel. He says, okay, so here's what we're going to do. We can't curse them, and your men can't stop them, but I know a few women that could. And he says, we're going to put the women of Moab before them, and the women are going to seduce the men of Israel. And we're told that over 20,000 people die of the plague, having been guilty of falling to the seduction of the women. And eventually, the seduction of the women led to them eating at their feast and bowing down before their gods. And it's a great warning. Balaam, at first, was absolutely insistent he wouldn't fall for the temptation. But Scripture tells us in 2 Peter 2:15, he loved what it paid him. Deep down, he loved the money, and the money had a hold on him.
19: And with that, we come to a close today on Rock Talk with Pastor Garrett Morin. We'll pick back up in Revelation 2 next time. 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
21: Hi, I'm Dr. Doug Weiss, and for over 40 years as a licensed psychologist, I've helped countless individuals heal from life's deepest hurts and challenges. And here on Healing Time, you won't just hear powerful testimonies, you'll be equipped with practical steps and biblical tools to walk in real, lasting freedom in Christ. Today, we are going to help you minister and better understand those who have been betrayed in what might be considered one of the worst ways a person can be betrayed. So be encouraged to be a better minister after today's journey. What is it that holds men back from unlocking their incredible full potential? Why are some men so successful and other men struggle to find a sense of purpose or even a sense of motivation? What is keeping women frustrated with the men in their life, and why don't men seem to hear them? Now, these are great questions, but the answer to all of this is an important principle that I discovered in counseling men for 40 years. I call this principle, men make men. Now, let me share with you how God has revealed this truth to me. Now, for almost 40 years, I have been counseling men who struggle with pornography addiction, sexual addiction, intimacy anorexia, and the pain that that causes inside their marriage. And it's the women who've been devastated, experiencing partner betrayal trauma over years and decades. That's what's been in my office every Monday through Friday. Now, addictions have a way of keeping men stuck in adolescent behavior and adolescent thinking. So week after week, I have had, let's just say, rather direct conversations with these men. Sometimes they call it come to Jesus meetings. And I get to see them go home completely changed and full of purpose and living out what God designed them to be. Now, I've heard countless wives say to me, Dr. Weiss, I have said exactly the same thing to my husband for years and years, and you say it one time, and it's like he really hears you. It's like the light bulb comes on. What is up with that? I mean, they're like, they literally sit there and they're amazed that their husband's actually hearing it. Then I have to explain to them that men make men. Men call men up, unlike any women in their life can. Eve wasn't created to teach Adam how to be a man. Just, there's no scripture that supports that, okay, ladies? Adam was created first, and then in Genesis, God walked with Adam every day while he named the animals, which took months or maybe even years. God taught Adam how to become a man, how to serve, how to use his voice and abilities for the benefit of others. God made Adam into a servant man before he could trust him with his daughter. So Adam learned how to listen to the father's voice, which was a masculine voice, okay? And now let's remember how God made man. Let's go through this. In Genesis 2:7, it says, God formed a man from the dust of the ground and breathed into his nostrils the breath of life, and the man became a living being. Now you see, Adam wasn't spoken into existence like the stars or the animals, you know, God said it and it was done. He was crafted by the very hands of God. I mean, like a potter makes a pot of clay. I like to imagine that God took the dust and he swirled it around and the bones formed and then the veins and nerves and brains and muscles, skin and hair and everything came together. Adam was fully created structurally, but he wasn't alive until God breathed into his very own eternal, indestructible life into Adam. Adam was now officially God's son.

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1: God took his time to disciple Adam to become a man. And this is where a lot of men miss things and a lot of women miss things. Women, if you don't see a man like while you're dating him in a discipled relationship with men, he's more likely to stay adolescent. Men don't raise themselves. Adam didn't raise himself. God raised Adam. Okay? Men need men to call them up, to call them out, to strengthen them, to encourage them, sometimes to just look them in the eye and say, are you kidding me? Do you just believe what you said? I don't believe what you, like, we need that. Okay, men are somewhat tribal, and we do better inside of a community. The lone wolf is a dangerous person in the Christian walk, or even in a family. So women, men need men to say things to them that you want to say to them, and maybe you are trying to say to them. I would say, if you're saying something to a man several times and he doesn't get the point, you need to say, go talk to your accountability partner, our pastor, or some guy who's spiritually mature, and ask him about this question and see what they say. And they will come back differently. You know, I was, for over 20 years, I was going to a CEO meeting with very successful men. It's about 10, 12 of us, and all Christian men in different spheres of businesses and stuff like that. And we get together a weekend about once a quarter. And we did this for 20 years. And if I was struggling with an issue or I had a question about life, I would take it to this group and they would give me wisdom and I would be able to hear it. Okay? That's just the way we're made. That's not some kind of down issue for women. It's just accepting that your son is going to need your husband to say things to him that he's not going to hear you about. It means that your dad needs someone like that. It means that your husband is going to need someone like that. That is the fastest way to spiritual growth. Now look at how Jesus, when he came to earth, how he did it. Okay? He didn't do life outside a community, but he was raising a team of men to take the gospel to the entire world. And so he got all these guys from different professions, mostly business leaders, and he put them together and made them live in community so that they could be there at moments to watch the miracles, of course, to hear the teachings, to process the information, but also, you know, they were all there when Jesus would call Peter out and say, get behind me, Satan. Like, that was not a great moment. But it called Peter up to discern what he was saying was in his flesh and not from the Spirit of God. And Jesus corrected him. And in that process, we see men make men many times in the scripture. Okay, and that's not to invalidate women or their voice. It's just the way that men are made. And I would say the same is true of women. There are definitely times women need to hear from women and be corrected. Okay, I can think of many instances where a woman's voice can move a woman in a marriage way quicker than her husband's voice. So this is not just men. This is everybody needs people in their life who are more mature and of the same gender that can help them walk their identity out in Christ.
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1: Welcome back to Healing Time. Now, as we continue to discuss this very powerful principle on how men make men, I want to show you another idea that is a blessing to me as a man. It helps me understand my purpose.

0: See, in Genesis 2:15, it says, the Lord God took the man and put him in the Garden of Eden to work it and take care of it. Now, there's a very couple interesting things here. First, Adam was not made in the garden. Now, I know you may have never thought about that, but Adam was actually made somewhere else. And it's really important as men that we understand that we start outside, God creates us, but then God brings us to our place of destiny. God brings us to the place of fruitfulness. God brings us to our purpose. Okay, now whether you're a man or a woman, it doesn't matter where you start, okay? I have seen God take people like me who are illegitimate, poor, from an uneducated family, and guide them into a garden. Okay, God has a garden for every man, but only God knows where the garden is. Adam didn't know where he was going. God knew where he was going, okay? So the second point here is God created the garden for you to have a purpose. God already has a very specific place for you to be. And some of you might be struggling and finding where that place is, but he has that place. Whether it's your hometown where you grew up, another state, another side of the world, he has a place for you to be. Now, there is an absolute place where you are supposed to be doing the will of God. Okay, his will on earth, his kingdom come. And wherever that is, okay, we are to proclaim the gospel and make disciples. So wherever you are, hopefully you're discipling and being discipled, encouraging and being encouraged. Now, the third idea is that God brought Adam to the garden. Okay, Adam didn't know the garden existed. He didn't know how to get there. And here we see God leading the way. And God leads us day by day. He doesn't lead us by a five-year plan. Okay, it's great to have ideas about all that. But I have found that fellowship, and we have a whole teaching on that on the website, is way more better than having a five-year plan. God's leading the way to the place of Adam's destiny. And this is so critical for men. We must let God lead us, and this is for women as well. God leads better than we do because he knows where we're going and when we should arrive, okay? We don't know what we're created for or where we go. Only he does, and trust me, I'm sitting in a chair here in a studio that I didn't know I was gonna be in. But God just ordained the steps of my life and brought me here. And I've seen so many men, especially young ones, asking to know God's will, as if God is going to drop it out of heaven. No, God keeps the secrets of your destiny inside his heart. That's where your destiny resides. That's where the map is. It's inside his heart. He reveals it over decades as we walk day by day. We're like, you know, little sheep walking with a shepherd. God likes to walk with men. God likes to lead men. God likes for us to lean on him. We see this with Jesus too, as he would walk from place to place. I think God enjoys the pace of walking with us, much like we would if we were walking with our children. Now, I don't know about you, but some of my favorite times in raising my kids was just going for a long walk, because there's something about walking that opens the heart. And they would start talking about their friends or talking about their life or talking about something that was important to them, and they would open up. And God wants us to walk with him, both men and women. Now hear my heart on this. God has your DNA made. He's given you your DNA, but he hasn't given you your GPS. Okay, and I think we should all wear that t-shirt. Got the DNA, don't have the GPS. Because the GPS is actually inside the heart of God. So many people want to know the purposes of God without seeking first the kingdom of God. Okay, when you seek his heart, he will guide you step by step. And it won't be like big stuff sometimes. Sometimes he just says, go talk to that person, or give this person a bigger tip, or I want you to read this scripture, or I want you to go pray for that person. They don't know me. I want you to witness to that person. And all of that is leading us to where he wants to be. It's hearing the Father's voice, okay? God walked with Adam in the garden every day. He knew his voice, okay? Adam was given the purpose even before he was made. God said, there's no one in the garden to make, you know, take care of the garden, so let's make a man. And there's no one doing what you're called to do now or in the future like the way that you are called to do it. But he will lead you into the garden. He will lead you into the right relationships. He will give you the resources. Okay, I can tell you miracle after miracle that happened for me to even do healing time. I had to wait for about 5 years. The Lord told me, I want you to do this, but I don't want you to fund it. I'm going to give you the resources. And I'm like, Lord, okay, that's the way it's going to be. But for 5 years, I had to wait for him to do what he said he was going to do. So sometimes we wait on the Lord, but we walk day by day. And I want to encourage you, if you're in one of those seasons where you're just walking day by day, that doesn't mean you're not going to arrive. You are arriving if you're walking with the Father. See, he thinks you arrive when you just hold his hand. And I can tell you as a dad, if you're on a walk, now my daughter is still, she's 30 years old, but you know, if we're walking in the mall, just her and I, she'll grab my hand. And it reminds me of the thousands of times that little girl grabbed my hand, walking across the street, walking to school, walking to somewhere. And it makes me just feel love for her. The Father wants you to just put your little hand in his big hand and walk with him today. And if you'll do that, he knows where you're going. He knows how to get you there. He wants to provide for you to get there. Okay, if I was walking my daughter to her school, I know where we were going, and I paid for her to go there. Okay, God's like that. He's preparing your future, but he's preparing it as you hold his hand. So men, we need to hold the hand of God, women as well. And we need to have each other to kind of sometimes hear the voice of God, to hear the things that we need to hear so that we can mature to look like him in love, in kindness, in patience, in joy, and just enjoying the Father. So I want to encourage you, take some time to walk with the Father. And that might be just in your prayer room. That might be literally just going outside and talking to God. Stay with us. Men Make Men is a powerful product. Now you can get this for yourself, watch it at home, and go through this together as a group. You will be amazed at how you can turn your living room, your Sunday school class, your office into a place of ministry and raise men up. Just go to daystar.com/healingtime or give us a call and you can get this today. Now, in the last segment, we talked about how God actually brought Adam to the garden, to that place of his destiny, and how important it is to walk with him and to let him guide you into your purpose. Now, let's take a look at what scripture says just before that. Now, don't miss this, especially if you're men. This is the key to the entire conversation about unlocking your purpose and fulfilling your true potential. In Genesis 2:5, it says this, no shrub had yet sprung up because the Lord had not sent the rain and there was no one to work the ground. God makes this very clear from the very beginning. Man was made for a purpose. Man was created to work. And understand, the purpose preceded man. In other words, the purpose existed before God made you. Then God breathed life into the man, okay? Man without responsibility is really incomplete. See, God made the whole world, everything we would need, and he brought Adam there, and he gave him a job. When you look at the creation of man, he gave him a job before he gave him Eve. Work is so important for men to look like God. It's so important for us to work. If a man doesn't work, he won't look like the Father. The Father loves to create. The Father loves to maintain. The Father loves to provide. A man who works will grow, will multiply, will be a blessing. I've blessed you to be a blessing. That's one of the most quoted scriptures in scripture. And so part of our existence is to look like the Father in work. And work is not a bad word. So let me ask you a question. It's a very important question, and I want you to answer it honestly, whether you're a man or a woman. What is your work ethic? Like, how hard do you do the things that God put in front of you? Do you have a good enough attitude, or is your attitude a spirit of excellence? And please hear me. Work was not part of the curse of sin. Okay? Adam was working as a sinless son of God. Okay? He had things to keep up with. He had to name maybe, I don't know, hundreds of animals a day, because there were how many, right? And then he had to make sure things were okay in the garden. I'm sure he had his little routine, right? Little security guard walking around making sure things are good. Okay? The pain and the thorns were the result of sin. But work itself is good and perfect gift from God. I mean, if you get that in your spirit, you will never be lazy. You will never resent what God has called you to do. You will never get up on Monday morning and saying, oh, it's Monday. You'll be like, oh, it's Monday. Let's hit it hard. Let's do what God's called us to do. Let's have fun with the Father. Let's enjoy how we're made, because I get pleasure out of doing what he's called me to do. I don't need caffeine to do it. I get up with joy, right? No matter how you show up, it's really important, because your attitude towards work says something about your gratitude, okay? It is something that we need to be grateful for. Matter of fact, if I don't have something to do, I like having something to do. Now, I'm all about rest is good. Enjoy your Sabbath, okay? Take a break. Take a vacation. Don't become a workaholic. Those are all fine things to believe. As long as you believe work is good, work is from God, work makes me look like God, okay? As long as you believe those things, you will be fine. Now, just like Adam was put in the garden to work and maintain it, God gives all men and women a garden to maintain. Your garden could be your vocation or your ministry or both. But most importantly, your garden is your family. It's your wife, your husband, your children, your household, okay? Your how you treat your neighbors. Okay, this is all our responsibility. And I'll leave you with a question, and it is, what are you doing to take care of your garden? And let's walk through that, because wives and husband take work. You have to shower them with praise. You need to give them the word of God, share the word of God. And me and Joni do this every day. We share two feelings a day. We do two praises a day. We pray together every day. I wouldn't want to go a day without praying, because that's maintaining the garden. That's acknowledging that God himself is with us together. Okay, and then we read at least a chapter of the Bible and talk about it. Marriage is work. Marriage is going on dates. Having your finances, your physical relationship in order. Okay, there's parenting. There's all of that. It's work. And if you enjoy working with your spouse, okay, in Ephesians, it talks about husbands loves your wife, you know, as Christ loves the church. What man doesn't feed his own body, wash his own body? He's talking about marriage is daily work. Well, then, once you get good at that work, you get to multiply. And your children, and this is really important, in the product Men Make Men, we really talk about this more. how men have a supernatural place to speak into their children's heart, to encourage them, to strengthen them, to put life into them, not just the word of God, but them believing that their dad is on their side. And I can tell you one of the greatest joys in my life is now that my children are adults. My son just did this the other day. Jubal said, you know, Dad, you know, as I'm getting older, I really appreciate how you raised me. I didn't always like it, but you were right, and it was so good for me. I mean, you know what? That makes you feel so good. Because parenting is work. Well, there's so much more we want to share with you about this, okay? And I know many of you, you're on social media, so you can go to our Instagram at Dr. Doug Weiss and subscribe to our YouTube channel at Dr. Doug Weiss or at Healing Time Ministries. So you can share this content and all the other content that we have on our website with your friends and your family. And I want to encourage you. Healing Time is about multiplication. I really want you men to just open your heart, open your home, get this product, and let me go through the material. You go through the workbook. So if you can push buttons and read, you can disciple men. And we are in a time in our culture where men need men. And they're aching for men to just love them enough to know what's going on with them and pray with them. It's not hard to be a minister of Jesus Christ. So I'm going to really encourage you, step into your ministry, into your future, into your destiny. If you need anything, we're always here for you. But take the journey of being men with men. I hope you're enjoying today's episode. But before we finish, I want to tell you about Jesus and how simple it is to make the most important decision of your life. If you've walked away from him or you've never made him Lord of your life, you can do that right now. Just repeat this prayer with me out loud. Say, Jesus, forgive me of my sins. I repent. I accept your blood as full payment. I ask you to come into my heart, be Lord of my life, and guide me from this day forward. In Jesus' name, amen. Now, if you prayed that prayer in your heart, your mind, your words, he's heard you and he loves you. We want to send you a special book, the book of John. 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Listen, we love you. Welcome home. Well, we're out of time for part one of this Men Make Men conversation, but there's a lot more that we will unpack in the next episode. So be encouraged that God created you for a specific purpose. If you need prayer for any reason, call us at 1-800-329-0029. And until next time, share Jesus with somebody.
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6: 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Proud to present Paws and Tails. This afternoon finds our friends at the Collins Mansion, and though they're trying their best to be calm and use quiet indoor voices, well, let's just say it ain't quite working out that way. Truth is, the whole gang's about to bust wide open with excitement because tomorrow is their big camping trip with Papa Chuck. Mrs. Collins was nice enough to let him borrow some of Mr. Collins' old camping equipment. The trouble is, no one remembered to ask where he kept it. So the kids are on the hunt, each one just a-zigging and a-zagging all over the house.
12: Where would he keep camping stuff?
13: In the garage. Camping stuff belongs in the garage.
14: Let's look in this room first.
13: No, let's start in the garage.
15: Hey, let's start in the cellar. Everybody knows camping stuff goes in the cellar.
10: Let's see what's up these stairs.
13: Oh! Oh!
15: Hey! That's smart.
10: Hey! Let's all try very, very hard to never do that again.
6: For those of you who haven't visited the Collins Mansion before, well, it's a pretty overwhelming place. It was built by James T. Collins, the wealthiest man to ever live in Wildwood. Before he passed away some 10 years ago, he traveled the world, bringing back unusual items and historical artifacts from every corner of the globe. And for every place he'd go to, he had another room built onto the mansion to hold all of his findings. Now, it'd take someone just short of a lifetime to discover everything he collected. So with all those rooms, it's the ideal place for the club to play. You just never know what you're going to find. The trouble is, when you know what you need to find, well, it can be a bit of a challenge actually finding it.
10: Wow! Look in here! What do you suppose this was used for? A weapon?
13: Probably not a weapon. It's a mop, Goose.
10: So it is. So it is.
13: Now get out of the closet and let's find the camping stuff.
16: All right, everyone, listen up. We've got a lot to do and not much time to do it, so we have to work together like a well-oiled machine. Agreed?
17: Agreed.
16: All right. Let's look in this room first.
13: Stacy, let's start in the garage.
10: Let's see what's up these things.
15: Let's start in the cellar. Camping stuff goes in the cellar.
10: Ow! Ouch! Whoa!
13: Ouch!
16: Hey!
10: Perhaps I didn't mention this before, but let's all try very, very hard to never do that again.
18: Is everyone all right?
13: Oh, hi. Are you Wally?
18: Yes, Wally Wicket. How did you know?
13: Mrs. Collins told us you were coming today.
18: Well, how good of her.
13: Hi,
15: nice to meet you, Wally.
16: How are you?
10: Welcome, Wally Wicket. What brings you west?
16: She told us, but I didn't understand. What does your dad do?
18: Oh, yes. He's a paleontologist.
15: Well, if she'd explained it like that, we would have all gotten it.
16: He's kidding. What does one of those guys do exactly?
18: largely dig up old bones and learn from them.
10: Well, Wally Wicket, we're really wondering what would make a traveler of the wild world want to wind up in Wildwood.
13: Are you finished?
10: Well, I'm wondering what...
15: So, what brings you here?
18: My father's here doing research for a book he's writing.
12: Oh, how exciting!
16: What kind of research?
18: Years ago, my father went on an expedition with Mr. Collins, and now he's come to look for some of the fossils they dug up together.
15: In this place, that could take a while.
18: We're here for the weekend.
13: Hey, we're going camping tomorrow with Papa Chuck. If your dad says it's okay, you want to go with us?
18: Well, I wouldn't want to impose.
16: Come on, it'll be great. We're gonna hike and fish and...
10: And eat chocolate. We would really like if Wally Wicket would walk with us and wind up in Wild Mountain, which is way west of where we are.
18: And... It does sound like great fun. I'll go ask my father.
6: And so it was all arranged for Wally to join his new friends in their big camping adventure. So the next morning, bright and early...
8: Okay, now, has everyone double-checked to make sure that they have all their supplies?
17: You bet.
19: Yes, sir.
8: But let's pray before we go. Dear Lord, thanks for this beautiful day. We thank you for giving us healthy bodies to hike with. We ask that you watch over us and grant us safety as we go out to explore the amazing wilderness that you've created. In Jesus' name we pray, amen.
17: Amen!
8: All right then, troops, strap on your backpacks. We're on our way!
20: All right!
17: Yeah.
20: Let's go!
17: Let's go!
16: Yeah!
12: Would you just smell those flowers?
15: This is a perfect day! Just perfect!
16: Hey, you slowpokes! Bet you can't keep up with me.
13: Stacy, the whole point of hiking is to enjoy the scenery. How can you enjoy it if you're racing past it?
16: You know, CJ, maybe you're right. Let me think about this for a second. Nope, you're wrong. And you're a big old slowpoke.
8: Stacy, you do need to stay with the group.
16: Aw, but they're going so slow.
8: Just remember, kids, Wild Mountain can be a pretty dangerous place. But if you stay on the trails and stick with me, there's adventures to be had here, too.
12: It's hard to believe any place this beautiful could actually be dangerous.
10: Well, I believe it, because I feel a very dangerous attack of gray fever coming on. Did anybody bring a tissue?
17: Nope.
15: Sorry. Just use a leaf or something.
10: For tissue paper?
16: When you're roughing it like we are, you gotta improvise.
13: So, Wally, what do you think of Wild Mountain?
18: It's quite spectacular.
13: Something the matter?
18: Oh, nothing's wrong. It's just...
13: Just what?
18: Well, before we began, you all closed your eyes and prayed.
13: Yeah?
18: It seemed a little, I don't know, odd.
13: Odd? Don't you pray?
18: No, we don't.
13: How do you talk to God?
18: We don't believe there is such a thing as God.
13: No God? Why would you think that?
18: My father says that we can only believe in things we can prove with scientific evidence. Have you ever seen this God you pray to?
13: Well, no. God's a spirit. No one can see him.
18: If you can't see him... How can you be at all certain he exists?
13: Because he just does. It's in the Bible. He just does. Everyone knows that.
18: If God were real, why wouldn't he just show himself to us? Believing in something you can't see doesn't make any sense.
13: We'll ask Papa Chuck. He'll know the answer.
18: How can anyone know for sure that God exists if we can't see him?
6: Now, about that same time, Stacy was headed for trouble of a different sort.
15: Stacy, we're getting ahead of the group. I'm gonna slow down.
16: That's probably a good idea. You go ahead and do that, slowpoke.
15: Papa Chuck said to stay with the group.
16: But those guys are going so slow, it's like hiking with a bunch of slugs. Papa Chuck won't mind if I go ahead a little bit.
15: Go ahead if you want, but I'm gonna wait here for the others to catch up.
16: Fine, I'll send you a postcard when I get there. Let's see, how would I address that? Oh, that's right, to Mr. Slowpoke.
13: I can't even see her. Stacy! Stacy!
16: brother. Do I go left or right? Now I'm gonna have to wait for the slow pokes. Help! Papa Chuck! Help!
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16: Help! Papa Chuck! Help!
22: Stacy, I'm coming!
23: Stacy, are you all right?
16: It's a grizzly! A great big angry grizzly just around the corner! He was huge!
22: You kids wait here and stay close. I'm going up ahead to have a look. Nobody move till I get back!
18: I don't understand why we can't simply talk this over with the other grizzly and find out what he's so upset about.
16: If we were back in Wildwood, that might work. But this is the wilderness, Wally. The rules are different out here.
15: There he is! Papa Chuck! Did you find him?
22: Come on ahead, troops. It's all clear.
16: Did you find the grizzly?
22: No, he's gone.
12: Do you think he wanted to hurt us?
22: I expect not. But I'm glad we didn't have to find out. I hope this serves as a reminder to all of you. Stay close to me.
16: Sorry.
22: Now let's keep moving. We want to reach our campsite while there's still plenty of daylight left.
18: Please tell me we're not hiking all the way to the top.
16: Of Wild Mountain? That'd take days. We're just going to Precipice Lake.
24: It's a lake where the fish are big and hungry.
12: It's about the most beautiful place on Earth.
10: Just hope it doesn't have a lot of flowers because my nose sure could use
24: a rest?
10: Bingo! Ew! I think I just sneezed up a lung.
16: Wow, guys, look!
12: Yay, we're here! Oh, look at the lake.
16: Whoa, turn around. You can see all the way to Wildwood.
15: Oh, look, a ship's leaving the bay.
12: The ocean looks like it just keeps going forever and ever.
16: Papa Chuck, what's over there?
22: That is Shadow Valley.
12: It looks kind of scary.
16: Can we go there?
22: No, CJ. The creatures of Shadow Valley have turned their backs on God. They're wild. And they only live by their animal instincts.
16: Have you ever been there, Papa Chuck?
22: Yes, I have.
15: Is he okay? I've never seen him like this. Is he sad or scared?
16: Can we go swimming now?
22: First we have some work to do. When you're in the wilderness, it's important that you make sure your basic needs are taken care of before nightfall. Who knows what the basic needs are?
16: A place to sleep.
22: Yep. Shelter is definitely one of the basic needs. So we'll start by setting up our tents.
18: We'll need to build a fire.
22: Good, Wally. Let's start gathering firewood. Any other basic needs?
10: Chocolate!
22: I'm not sure chocolate actually counts as one of the basic needs.
10: Well, that's entirely a matter of opinion.
22: But we do need food. Somebody'll have to go catch some trout from the lake.
19: Yeah, mine.
22: All right. First the tents, firewood, and then the fishing poles. Let's get to work.
19: Yeah!
25: And before they knew it, the tents were up, the wood was gathered, and the fish were biting.
16: Look! I caught another one!
10: Me too! And mine's bigger than yours!
16: Goose, that's a log.
10: Well, technically, yes, but it's still bigger than yours.
25: All afternoon, the kids swam and explored and generally had about as much fun as they'd ever had. When the sun finally went down, Papa Chuck started the campfire and fried up the fish in a big iron skillet.
0: I am stuffed. I can't eat another thing.
22: Anyone want some s'mores?
10: Is this a trick question?
13: S'mores, yes!
16: This is what I came for.
18: What exactly is a s'more?
12: It's chocolate. The most important part, marshmallows and graham crackers.
16: S'mores are my favorite part of camping.
10: That's because chocolate is a basic need and the most important of the four food groups.
13: Goose, what on earth is the matter with your nose?
10: I've got allergies.
13: But it's all big and red and bumpy.
10: Fido, it's making me crazy. It itches real bad.
22: Goose, those leaves you were blowing your nose on, what kind were they?
10: I don't know. Just leaves. Kind of green and shiny.
22: Did they have groups of three leaves at the end of each stem?
10: Well, yeah, I think they did.
22: That's poison oak. Don't you remember the saying I taught you? Leaves of three? Let it be.
10: Well, of course I remember the saying. Now that my nose is all itchy.
22: Well, whatever you do, don't scratch it. It'll only make it worse.
10: Okay. Don't scratch your nose. Don't scratch your nose. Do not scratch your nose. Whoops, I just scratched my nose.
13: Papa Chuck, can I ask him, Wally?
18: Please do.
13: Wally doesn't believe in God because he can't see him.
18: My father is a scientist, and he says that you have to be able to prove things are true. You can't just believe in them.
22: Well, lots of folks see it like that.
18: Well, I do.
22: There's a lot of things that are true, but you can't hold them in your hand.
18: Like what, for instance?
22: Love. Do you love your father?
18: Certainly.
22: Well, show it to me. Can you hold love in your hand?
18: Well, no.
22: There's a lot of things like that. Some things just can't be touched or proven. Doesn't make them any less true.
25: They sat around the campfire eating s'mores, counting shooting stars, and telling stories till they couldn't keep their eyes open any longer. Then they all crawled into their tents and went to sleep, which would have been the perfect ending to a perfect day. Except, a few hours later, the wind began to blow. And it just kept on blowing harder and harder until finally...
16: What was that?
13: Oh, the wind is starting to blow down the trees!
22: Everyone out of the tents!
16: I'm scared.
13: Papa Chuck, what do we do?
22: We're gonna have to try and find cover from... Where's CJ?
13: He's back in the tent!
1: He can't find one of his shoes!
22: All right, let's go back and get him.
16: It's falling on the tent! CJ, get out of there!
22: CJ!
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22: CJ, are you all right?
1: I can't get out!
22: Hang on! You okay?
13: Yeah!
22: We've got to get out of this storm!
13: But where? There's nothing but trees for miles!
22: Get close! Let's pray! Lord Jesus, we're in a bad spot here. We need your help! Stacy, get behind me.
3: Goliath, is that you?
22: It is. We need shelter.
23: Over here.
25: Pawpaw Chuck and the kids followed the grizzly along a narrow path until they finally came to the mouth of a cave. The kids huddled in the back, trying to keep warm, while Pawpaw Chuck and the grizzly stood talking near the entrance.
23: Thanks again. You've been very kind.
4: Not all would have done as I did. There are still many here who would take great pride in bringing down the great Goliath.
23: No.
4: Is that one CJ?
23: Yes. Yes, he is.
4: He'll be the next one, won't he?
23: I think so. I'm working with him now.
4: Good luck. Be wary and watch your back.
23: I will. Thanks again.
4: Goodbye, Goliath.
23: How are you kids doing?

0: Wake up, everyone. Sun's up. Let's start back.
1: That's a lot of damage.
2: Who would have guessed the wind could do all this?
0: Wally, do you really believe the wind did all this?
2: What do you mean?
0: Did you actually see the wind?
2: Yes, it was blowing everything.
0: The wind is invisible. You can't see it. If you can't see the wind, how can you be so sure it exists?
2: The trees were flying around like twigs.
0: That's exactly right, Wally. And that's just how it is with God.
3: Yeah, even though we can't see God, we can see what he does.
2: For instance?
4: Like this mountain and all the trees and, well, everything. God made it all, including us.
0: Some people say all this just got here by mistake, and the whole earth just kind of came together by accident. But you've seen what happens in accidents.
5: Stuff gets smashed and crunched and broken, and it all falls apart.
0: Nature is a complex masterpiece of carefully designed parts, all working together in balance and harmony. That isn't the kind of thing that happens by accident. That's creation, God's creation. And it shows us just a tiny glimpse of his power.
2: Okay, I've got to give that some thought.
0: I think you should, Wally. It could be the most important thinking you'll ever do. Let's head back to camp. I want to get home and tell your folks you're all right.
6: And as the kids hiked back down the mountain toward Wildwood, they had a new sense of appreciation for the nature that surrounded them. When the gang finally arrived back in Wildwood, they found their parents anxiously awaiting them outside Papa Chuck's shop. Wally ran up to his father and gave him a big hug.
7: Well, I can see you're all right. What a sparkle in your eyes.
2: It was wonderful and scary and just great. Did you find what you were looking for?
7: I did find the fossils I wanted. However...
2: What, Father?
7: Well, the more I studied them and the more I read Mr. Collins' notes on what the Bible has to say about the origins of the world, I think there may be some evidence that I haven't considered.
2: Yeah, me too.
7: Thank you for your kindness, everyone. Our ship sails at noon. You must be off.
2: Thank you for everything, especially the s'mores.
8: See you, Wally.
9: Bye, Wally.
2: Father, did you know that the wind is invisible? How can anyone know for sure that God exists if we can't see him?
10: Well, son, it's kind of like this. You can't see the wind blowing.

0: practice jellyfish? Boy, he sure made a lot of stuff. I mean, what are the odds of all that happening by chance?
1: Wait, I know. The odds of all this happening by chance are one in a million, million, million,
2: Goose.
1: Million, million, million, Goose. Million, million.

0: it would take a miracle.
1: My point exactly.
2: 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God with the Wind was written by Clark Corkum and directed by David Carl. We Know God Is was written by Sandy Howell and Nick Brown. 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

0: Charlie. Those programs are no good for me. Because they aren't, that's why. Hold on. Come in.
1: Sorry to disturb you, Mr. Feldstein, but I've just finished cleaning the studio. You want me to start in here?
0: Sure, Bernard, go ahead.
1: Okay.
0: Charlie. Charlie, will you listen to me? Yes, I looked at the videotape you sent 5 times. I looked at it. None of those shows will work. Because the people of Odyssey are very particular about what they let their kids watch. That's why. Look, just send me anything else you got, okay? Good. And remember, Charlie, quality, but cheap.
1: A problem?
0: You have no idea. You know my morning kids program?
1: Yeah, Soapy Waters and the Suds Factory? Oh, sure, I like him. Listen to me, all you mothers, fathers, sons, and daughters. Time to clean your TV screens with me. I'm Soapy Waters. I watched that ever since I was a kid. The Suds Factory sort of inspired me to become a janitor, you know.
0: Yeah, well, Suds is going out of Soapy. He's retiring. And now I've got no morning show.
1: Yeah, Soapy is going to be hard to replace. I mean, he's one of a kind.
0: You're telling me? I called every program broker I know and the stuff they send me. Woo!
1: Really?
0: Hit the play button on the VCR and see for yourself.
1: Oh, all right.
2: From the primordial slime of the Mesozoic era, more powerful than a T-Rex, more cunning than a Velociraptor, able to soar higher than a pterodactyl, it's Ultrasaurus!

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2: Garfunkel!
3: Pollock!
4: We're the Teenage Black Belt Metamorphosaurs!
2: Yeah, I see what you mean.
1: Yeah, problem is I've exhausted every source I have. I've called all over the country.
2: Yeah, well, why don't you try someone local?
5: Local? Like who?
2: Well, I think I know some people who could do the job.
6: You want us to be on television? Hold it!
7: Bernard, what's all this about?
2: Well, now, Soapy Waters is retiring. Guy Feldstein, the station manager, is giving us an opportunity to come up with a replacement program.
8: This is for real? We're actually going to be on TV?
2: Well, if we can come up with a show, Courtney.
9: A rather large if I may say so.
10: Way to be supportive, Eugene.
7: Eugene does have a point, though. Putting together a show, it'll take a lot of hard work.
11: But we can do it!
12: Yeah! So, what do we do first?
7: Well, you should probably decide what kind of show you want to do.
2: Actually, I thought of something on the way over. I think we should do a variety show.
9: Of course, variety, as in hodgepodge, an assortment, the spice of life, a gallimaufry, a number, a collection of varied things, the condition
7: Thank
9: or
7: you,
9: of being
7: Eugene.
9: Various...
7: Thank you.
9: You're welcome.
7: Okay, and I think that's a great idea, Bernard.
2: Well, thank you.
10: That's a pretty good idea. We could do a lot of different...
8: So what happens first?
11: Well, first we need a really upbeat intro. You know, something like...
13: Live from Odyssey, it's...
12: What are we going to call this?
10: Good question. Bernard?
2: Well, don't look at me. Titles are not my strong suit.
7: Well, look, let's just keep going and come back to it later.
8: Okay, so what happens after the introduction?
12: Well, that's easy. A break.
11: Yeah, you're right. So after the intro, I guess the announcer should come on and say...
13: Don't go away, there's more to come.
14: Take a summer vacation with the Calhoun family, now on the Adventures in Odyssey Club.
15: Dad, are we almost there? I can't be in this car another minute.
16: Did you guys know that Yellowstone is over 2.2 million acres?
14: Between meeting new neighbors, cooking over the fire, and making plans for sightseeing, it's a classic family camping trip, until things take a dangerous turn.
16: They're stealing the camper! They're stealing us!
14: Don't miss the great Yellowstone heist, now on the Adventures in Odyssey Club.
11: Okay, so much for that. What's next? How about if we do some skits?
7: Oh, that's good. That's funny.
10: Skits, Eugene.
12: Okay, but what kinds of skits?
2: I think they should be about the Bible or something that affects our lives as Christians.
7: Will they let us do that on a non-Christian station?
2: No, I asked Mr. Feldstein. He had no problem with it.
8: Okay, a biblical skit. Like what?
2: Well... Once there was a young man named Percival who earnestly desired to learn the very best way to live his life.
9: I earnestly desire to learn the... Well, you heard him.
2: Upon learning of Percival's desire, a friend handed him the best guidebook of all.
9: A Bible?
7: It is God's word. How can you go wrong?
9: Sound advice.
2: So a very pleased Percival retired for the night. And upon waking the next morning, arose, flung open the Bible, and excitedly read the first verse his eye fell upon.
9: Proverbs 18:22. He who finds a wife finds a good thing and obtains favor from the Lord. Wonderful! The Lord wants me to marry, and marry I shall.
2: And so he went immediately to Priscilla, a young woman he had met at his church's singles fellowship. And after a dignified proposal,
9: please,
2: secured her acceptance.
11: All right.
2: Percival was very happy.
9: Hurrah!
2: And the two spent the rest of the day going over their wedding plans.
11: You've got to wear that because it's really good.
2: That night, Percival slept soundly, feeling his life was finally in order. Until the next morning, that is. Once again, he arose, flung open his Bible excitedly, and read the first verse his eye fell upon.
9: 1 Corinthians 7:8. Now, for those who are not married, it is good for them to stay unmarried. That's very odd. But if that's what the Bible says, then so be it.
2: And he immediately went to inform Priscilla.
11: You mean you don't want to marry me?
9: Well, of course I do, but I can't.
2: Needless to say, this didn't go over very well with Priscilla.
11: You brute! You beast! Like, I never want to see you again as long as I live, okay?
9: Can I at least have my ring back?
2: Percival went to bed that night rather confused, but he awoke the next morning anxious to discover what the Bible had to say to him.
9: John 15:8. By this is my Father glorified, that you bear much fruit.

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1: Yes,
2: come,
1: I know a place
2: that
1: can help. Yes. Thank you for shopping Percival's produce. Come back again soon and visit me, my rotting fruit here.
3: Needless to say, Percival was becoming suspicious of his friend's advice. So when he got home that night, he went through the Bible, picking out several verses at random.
1: Joel 3:10, beat your plowshares into swords and your pruning hooks into spears. Micah 4:3, they will hammer their swords into plowshares and their spears into pruning hooks. Psalm 41:1, blessed is he who considers the poor. Exodus 23:3, you shall not be partial to a poor man. Proverbs 26:4, do not answer a fool according to his folly. Very well. Proverbs 26:5, answer a fool according to his folly.
3: Finally, Percival came to a conclusion.
1: This is ridiculous.
3: And the next day, he took the Bible back to his friend.
1: I'm sorry, but I cannot live by this book.
2: And why not?
1: Because it's full of contradictions. I don't see how anyone can live by it. It's what happens when you let more than one fellow write a book.
3: And with that, Percival walked away, failing to realize that if you're going to live by the Bible, you have to read it all, not just a few verses.
4: So, is that it?
5: Well, yeah, so far.
4: I think it needs a bigger ending.
5: Oh, like what?
6: Maybe Percival goes outside and gets hit by a bus.
4: A bus?
6: Yeah. Then the moral could be, look both ways before you cross the street.
4: I don't think so, Sam.
5: We'll work on it. What's next?
2: How about something educational? Say that deals with history.
7: And now it's time for Did You Know?
8: Did you know that our real Independence Day in the United States is not July 4th, but July 2nd? July 4th is the date the Continental Congress voted to adopt the Declaration of Independence. But the actual vote to break away from England was 2 days earlier, on July 2nd.
6: No, but did you know that the first major battle of the Civil War was fought in 1861 in front of Wilbur McLean's farmhouse at the Manassas Junction? And that the war ended in 1865 in the little town of Appomattox Courthouse when Lee surrendered to Grant? In the living room of Wilbur McLean? He had moved his family there after the first battle to get away from the war.
7: Well, you know it now,
9: so don't you forget it.
5: Okay, that's great. I like that a lot.
4: Yeah, and it doesn't have to be just about history. We could do all sorts of interesting facts.
6: Yeah, like sports.
4: Or inventions.
6: Or even the Bible.
1: Yes, but perhaps you should scatter them throughout the program instead of doing them all in one lump sum.
4: Yeah.
5: Oh, that's not a bad idea. Okay. Oh, okay. All right, what's next?
6: Well, I know. Maybe we could do spoofs of commercials, only with a biblical twist.
10: Coming to a Bible class near you. The story of a first century husband and wife who let greed get in the way of truth. Malt Bisbee presents The Lion Thing.
11: Sapphira, Sapphira, I finally unloaded that piece of property.
12: Really, Ananias? Who bought it?
11: Zacchaeus.
12: The wee little man?
11: That's the one. Wants to plant sycamore trees on it.
12: Why?
11: Why else? So he can see above the crowd.
12: Makes sense. He is a wee little man. He really bought it?
11: May God strike me dead if I'm lying.
10: Yes, it's The Lion Thing. The gripping drama of a young couple whose greed leads them to a disastrous decision.
12: What about the church? I mean, maybe we should give the money to them.
11: Are you off your nut? Give it to them?
12: Well, it's the latest thing. Sell a piece of property, give the money to the church. Everybody's doing it. We want to make a good impression, don't we?
11: Yeah, but hey, instead of giving all the money to the church, let's just give some of it and say it's all.
12: Oh, yeah. I see. We'll keep up appearances and still have some money left over.
10: Don't miss Ananias as he appears before the Apostle Peter.
2: Ananias, why has Satan filled your heart to lie to the Holy Spirit?
11: lie?
2: Yes. This is not the full amount you have paid for the land. You have kept back some of the price, have you not?

0: Well, you see, it's like this.
1: While it was unsold, was it not your own? And after it was sold, was the money not in your power? Why have you conceived this thing in your heart? You have not lied to men, but to God.
2: Uh-oh. See Sapphira's surprise when she comes in 3 hours later.
1: Did you sell the land for 100 drachmas?
3: 100 drachmas. That was the price. But Ananias surely told you this. Where is he?
1: Why have you agreed together to test the spirit of the Lord? Behold, the feet of those who have buried your husband are at the door. And now they shall carry you out as well.
3: But I... Excuse me, did you say buried?
4: Uh-oh.
2: Yes, it's the Lion Thing. A story of greed. A story of corruption. A story of two really foolish people who thought they could hide their hearts from God. Circle of Life, this isn't. The Lion Thing.
5: Great!
6: Yeah, I really like that one.
7: Me too. What's next?
8: Well, by this point, it's probably time for another break.
6: Yeah, right. So the announcer would come in again?
8: It doesn't have to be the announcer. Let the kids do it.
6: Good idea! So you guys will come in and say,
9: stick around! There's more coming right up!
10: Want to contact us about the episodes you're hearing? 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We always love hearing from you.
6: Okay, we're back from the second break. But now what?
3: Well, this is a kid's show and kids like stories. Maybe we could gather the kids around and have someone tell them a story.
6: Like who?
8: How about you, Eugene? You haven't had much to do so far.
3: What's the matter?
0: Nothing. It's just that, storytelling is not my coup de maître, if you know what I mean.
3: Well, Eugene, no one ever knows what you mean.
0: It's not my forte, my masterstroke, my area of expertise.
3: He means he's no good at it.
0: Mm-mm. Completely in Wieteman era.
3: Will you stop that?
0: Sorry.
3: Look, you can at least give it a try, can't you?
6: Yeah, come on,
3: Eugene.
0: Okay, I suppose so. Well, in a certain era, there lived a trio of swine who sought to construct protective domiciles from the imminent attack of a malevolent Canis Lupus.
3: Wait, hold it. Please say you're not telling us the story of the three little pigs, Eugene.
0: Well, I might be.
3: Eugene!
0: I told you, when it comes to spinning yarns, I am without natural talent or inspiration. Poeta nascitur, non fit.
3: Eugene!
0: Sorry.
7: Now, wait a minute. Telling a fairy tale like the three little pigs might not be such a bad idea. If we do it with a little twist. In a certain land, there lived two brothers, Dudley.
11: Charmed, I'm sure.
7: And Mudley.
12: Hello.
7: Nothing very unusual about them, really.
12: Except for the fact that we're pigs.
7: Shh.
11: Do you have to keep reminding everybody?
12: What's the matter? You ashamed of it?
11: How shall I put this? Yes!
7: You see, Dudley was a businessman.
11: No. Buy Anaconda Steel and sell Goldman Sachs.
7: And a social climber.
11: Donald, Marla, how are you? So good of you to drop by. I was just having tea with the Rockefellers and the Barrymores.
7: While Mudley was a laborer.
12: I'm gonna need a couple of 2x4s, a 3/8-inch drill bit, and some caulking for the bathroom sink.
7: Filled with the quiet wisdom and common sense of the down-to-earth.
12: Aluminum siding. I'm telling you, you can't go wrong.
7: Now, Dudley felt Mudley was beneath him.
11: That's because he usually is, on the floor, under the house, fixing something.
7: Mudley, however, loved his brother and wanted only the best for him.
12: Aluminum siding, I'm telling you, you can't go wrong.
7: Now, it just so happens that they both decided to build houses.
12: My family's growing. I need a quiet home for me, the missus, and the piglets.
11: Party season's approaching. I need a fabulous place where the elite can meet and greet.
7: When each of the brothers heard the other was building, they decided to meet over lunch and discuss their future homes.
11: I'll have the showplace of all showplaces, Mudley. A 40-room swine moor mansion with hardwood oak floors, Hawaiian tiki wood wall paneling, glass dome skylight ceiling, and tapestries. 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
11: Yes, yes, so I've heard. 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Where are you planning to build this monstrosity?
12: Well, we've always been partial to the mountains.
11: The mountains?
12: Sure. Clean air, lots of trees, solid bedrock foundation. It's a great place to weather the storms of life. Up there, a pig feels like he has room to snort.
11: I don't care if he has room to dance the tango in ballet slippers. You can't be serious.
12: Why not?
11: Building in the mountains out of season? 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
12: The beach?
11: Of course! Sun, fun, and frolic. The spray in your face, the wind in your hair, the sun at your back. The playground of the insect.
12: Well, we're not really interested in a playground.
11: Mudley, listen to me. You and I are about as opposite as two pigs can get. But you are my brother, and I love you. In a backhanded sort of way. 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
12: Well, I appreciate that, Dudley. 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
11: Ooh, that does it. 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I've tried everything I know to get you to improve your situation, but you obviously don't care. So I'm washing my hooves of you, do you hear? Go ahead and wallow in your underclass life. I'll have nothing more to do with you. Nothing.
7: Dudley snorted and walked off. A sad Mudley watched his brother go.
12: Goodbye, Dudley. I hope things work out for you.
7: And so the pigs started building.
11: No, no, no, not here. Closer to the water. You know how hot the sand gets? Burn my little hoosie.
12: Okay, Charlie, back her up. That's good. Pour the foundation right here.
11: I don't care if that pillar does support something. It's blocking my view. Move it.
12: Make sure the walls are anchored into the floor. I want everything to be solid.
11: Tapestries! Where are my tapestries?
12: Love that aluminum siding!
7: And soon their homes were complete. Dudley immediately threw the biggest party he could throw.
11: Friends, Romans, country pigs, lend me your ears. Welcome, and let the party begin!
7: While Mudley and his family settled into their house.
12: Honey, piglets, we're home.
7: What neither of them knew was that a terrible storm front was headed right for them. First came thunder and lightning. Then the winds began to howl, followed by sheets of driving rain, bringing on a raging flood. The storm hit Dudley's house first, instantly stopping the party.
11: Hi, hi, why'd you stop the music? What's going on?
7: And because it was built on a foundation of shifting sand, Dudley's house fell. And its fall was great indeed. But when the storm hit Mudley's house, first came thunder and lightning. Then the winds began to howl, followed by sheets of driving rain, bringing on a raging flood. But because the house was built on a foundation of solid rock, it stood firm, keeping Mudley and his family warm, dry, and safe.
12: Aluminum siding! We're telling you, you can't go wrong!
7: So, what do you think?
8: I like it. It's a nice blending of fairy tales and parables.
3: Yeah, I think it works really well.
7: I think it works very well.
3: What's next?
8: Actually, I think you have plenty to go on right now.
3: Really?
8: Absolutely. Well, there are only two things missing.
3: A title.
5: Yeah, we still don't know what to call it. But what's the other thing, Mr. Allen?
8: A host?
5: I think it's pretty obvious who that should be.
7: Mr. Feldstein.
8: Oh, is that Mr. Feldstein?
5: No, not me. You!
7: Me? Me what?
5: You should be the host of the show.
7: Wait a minute. Why me?
3: You got us the deal.
0: And came up with the format.
3: And narrate the stories.
7: Well, yeah, but
8: You're elected, Bernard.
5: Yeah, so what do you say?
7: Well, wait a minute. Does this mean you want the show?
5: Well, I'll tell you, I've been standing back there for quite some time, listening to you, and I think you have exactly what I've been looking for.
8: Oh, that's great.
7: Really?
5: No, not really.
13: Oh.
5: But you all have come closer than anyone else I've seen, so we'll give it a go.
8: That's great.
3: Oh, but hold it, we still don't have a title.
6: Well, I've got an idea. Let's call the show BTV. Get it? B, Bernard?
7: B for Bernard. I kind of like that.
8: We'll work on it.
10: Well, I guess this is the beginning of a new program in Odyssey. 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
20: If he's not the Son of God, and if he is not God walking in human flesh, if he is not seated at the Father's right hand making intercession for us, then he was a liar, he was a counterfeit, and he was a fraud. You can't have a good Jesus unless he's God. The resurrection, the Father's way of putting value and absolute certainty before the whole world, this is not just another religious leader. This is the living God coming out of that tomb because death could not hold God the Son.
21: Welcome to In Touch, the teaching ministry of Dr. Charles Stanley. Down through the centuries, the varying beliefs of the world's religions have generated a lot of disagreement, and often their leaders have promised special knowledge about how to live forever. Today, we'll hear the Bible's simple message of salvation, clearing up the confusion about eternal life.
20: Are you interested in eternal life? Do you know what it is? Do you know how to possess it? Do you realize that once you have it, you can absolutely be sure of it? Well, that's what I want to talk about in this message. Simply this, eternal life, do you want it? And I want you to turn, if you will, to 1 John chapter 5. 1 John chapter 5, beginning in verse 4, John makes it very, very clear as to how you and I can have eternal life. It's very clear in this passage, if you'll notice, in verse 11. And the witness is this, that God has given us eternal life. And the first thing I want to say is this, that is, eternal life is a gift of God. Eternal life is a gift of God. For example, he says it here, and then that passage that all of us know so well in Romans chapter 6, 23, when he says, the wages of sin is death, but the gift of God is eternal life through Jesus Christ our Lord. And it's very clear all through the scriptures that eternal life is a gift of God. It isn't something we work for, something we pay for, something we worship for. It is a gift of God from God. Eternal life is not a place. Eternal life is a relationship. Eternal life is a relationship with God through His Son, Jesus Christ, that makes it possible for us to spend eternity in a place called heaven. For example, in 1 Thessalonians chapter 4, if you'll notice here, when Paul is talking about when Jesus comes and what's going to happen to us when He comes, he was writing the Thessalonians and giving them some assurance about their loved ones who'd passed on before, and they had written him and saying, well, what's going to happen to them if they have already passed on when Jesus comes? And so here's what he says. He says, I don't want you to be ignorant about this. And then he finally says, in verse 16, for the Lord Himself will descend from heaven with a shout, with the voice of the archangel, with the trumpet of God, and the dead in Christ, those who have passed on before us who remain, the dead in Christ shall rise first. Not their spirit, not their soul, but their body. Because he had just talked about bringing those with him who'd fallen asleep in Jesus, which is his way of talking about death. It's like going to sleep. So then he says in verse 17, then we who are alive and remain shall be caught up together with them in the clouds to meet the Lord in the air. And thus we shall always be with the Lord. Therefore, comfort one another with these words. What's the emphasis? The emphasis here is on relationship, intimacy, being with him. When you turn, for example, to the book of the Revelation, and you come to that 20th chapter and the 21st chapter, especially 21 and 22, when he's talking about heaven and describing heaven, he talks about the fact in verse 7 of chapter 21 that he says, I'll be his God and he'll be my son. In chapter 22, verse 4, he says, and they shall see his face and his name shall be on their foreheads, and there shall no longer be any night. They shall not have any need of the light of the lamp, nor the light of the sun, because the Lord God shall illumine them and they shall reign forever and ever. And then the 21st, 22nd chapters talk about heaven and what it's like. But the real emphasis in the fact that you and I have a personal relationship with God. Eternal life is a gift that He gives us that has to do with our relationship with Him. But it has to do with a relationship that is eternal. That is, it is never ending. It is a duration of time in which there is no end whatsoever. So, once born, you live forever. We have the awesome privilege of choosing what that direction is going to be and where we're going to live. We're either going to live in heaven with Almighty God and all the wondrous things that He's provided for us, or we're going to be eternally separated from God, losing all hope forever and ever and ever of any good, of any change. There's not a single verse in the scripture that would even imply that once you die without Jesus Christ, that somehow you're going to get a second chance on the other side. There's not a single verse to imply that. Nowhere does the Bible teach that. That's why the emphasis of Jesus in so many things He said about eternity and about eternal punishment and about heaven. Because He was making the point, listen, if you don't do it now, it's going to be too late after you die. So when I think about what life's all about and think about the fact that I have a choice, then surely I have a deep interest in eternal life, this endless duration of life. this endless duration of life that is involved in fellowship and companionship and oneness and intimacy with God, who sent his Son to this world in order that I might be saved, forgiven of my sins, and have the gift of eternal life. Surely you'd be interested in that. Well, when I think about the fact that it's a gift, certainly ought to stir up somebody's interest. Nowhere in the Bible does it say, if you work so many years, you will earn the gift of eternal life. If you pay so much, you will be able to purchase eternal life. Now listen carefully. There's so much supposedly truth that goes on out there that has a subtle mixture, and here's the mixture. You'll hear the messages, saved by grace, not by works. But then if you keep listening oftentimes, the next thing you hear is the fact, though it's not said, but it's implied, but in order to stay saved, here's what you got to do. You must do the following things. You must give so much, or you must serve God. You must do all these things. Listen, serving God and giving and praying and worshiping are all part of the Christian life, and it's what all of us who are saints, it's what we want to do. We love God. We want to do that. But how does a person come to eternal life? The Bible says it's a gift. Now watch this. It cannot be the result of what I did and a gift at the same time. It's either going to be a gift or it's going to be wages. That's why the Bible says the wages of sin is death, but the gift of God is eternal life. Listen, the gift of eternal life is eternal life. You can't portion out eternity. If it's eternal, it's eternal. You can't say, well, you get so much eternal life. No, if you get eternal life, you've got it, and you've got it forever. Nowhere does the Bible say that you get it by works. Not by works of righteousness, which we've done, but according to His mercy. His mercy, He saved us. He's forgiven us. Now, the big question is, how? How can I possess eternal life? Well, there are two very simple, again, two absolutes. The Bible's not hazy about this. Two absolutes. Number one, in order to possess eternal life, I must agree with God about who His Son is. Listen, I must agree with God's witness about who His Son Jesus is. Now, who is He? Well, that's what this passage is sort of dealing with here. When I say sort of, I mean the fact that some of this about blood, water, and spirit, John was writing to correct an error in the church. And the error was this, that when Jesus was born, came into the world as a man, when he was baptized, he became God. He remained God until he came to the cross, then he was man again. There's not one verse of scripture anywhere in the Bible to say that. Not one. So that's the kind of area he was writing about. So that's why some of this is here, which I want us to look at for a moment. When we ask the question now, how does a person receive the gift of eternal life? I know deep down inside you either are interested now, you're going to be interested. How do you receive the gift of eternal life? Well, let's look at it. Because again, it's very clear. Number one, you've got to believe that Jesus Christ is who God says He is. He is the eternal Son of the living God. Now listen to these passages, if you will. Verse 10, the one who believes in the Son of God has the witness in himself. I'm coming back to that now. The one who does not believe God has made him a liar because he has not believed in the witness that God has borne concerning His Son. That is, what did God say about His Son? And the witness is this, that God has given us eternal life, and this life is in His Son. He who has the Son has the life. He who does not have the Son of God does not have life. So, what is the testimony? What is the witness of Almighty God about His Son? He says, His Son, Jesus Christ, is the Son of God. Jesus said, if you've seen me, you've seen the Father. I am the Father one. Jesus is deity, even as God the Father is deity. And so people who say to you, well, now, wait a minute. You know, I believe in God. You mean to tell me that if I believe in God, and I don't believe in Jesus, that I don't have eternal life? Well, you listen to what he said. He who has the Son has life. He who does not have the Son of God does not have life. That doesn't leave any question. There can be no doubt about that whatsoever. What he's saying here is this. In order for me to have the gift of eternal life, I must agree with God about who He says His Son is. And He says His Son, Jesus Christ is His Son, His eternal Son, the Son of God. Jesus confessed to being the Son of God. Peter said, Thou art the Christ, the Son of the living God. And all through the Gospels, he was identified as the Son of God. If you've seen me, he says, you've seen the Father. I'm the Father one. If you've seen him, you've seen the Father. He and the Father are one. He is deity. And when a person says, well, I do believe in God, but I don't believe in Jesus, then my friend, no matter what else you believe in life, if you do not believe that Jesus Christ is divine, that he is deity, if you do not believe that he is the eternal Son of God, then let me ask you a question. Why did he die? Because if he were just the man, he had to be a sinner. Now listen to this. You can't have it the way the world wants it. You just can't have it this way. Let me show you why. You can't have it that Jesus was a good man, wonderful man, good teacher, great philosopher, healer, a great person in history, but he was not the Son of God, and he certainly was not God. Now, you can't have it that way. You say, yes, I can. No, you can't. Because Jesus Christ could not be a good man. He could not be just a philosopher. He couldn't be all of that. If he's not the Son of God, and if he is not God walking in human flesh, if he is not seated at the Father's right hand making intercession for us, then he was a liar, he was an imposter, he was a counterfeit, and he was a fraud. You can't have a good Jesus unless he's God. The resurrection, the Father's way of putting value and absolute certainty before the whole world, this is not just another religious leader, not just a philosopher, not just a teacher, not just a preacher, not just a theologian. This is the living God coming out of that tomb because death could not hold God the Son. Validating everything he said and giving you and me the assurance that we need. Then when the Bible says absent from the body, present with the Lord, suppose he was still in the grave. Suppose he's like all other religious leaders. We'd have no assurance whatsoever. We have absolute assurance. Rose from the grave, validated, gave us blessed assurance that he's everything he says is. Well, first of all, you got to believe who he is. He's the Son of God, the eternal Son of God who came in the world to die on a cross and know that your sins and mine may be forgiven. But there's a second thing. The second thing is you must be willing to accept him as your personal Savior. You must be willing to accept him as your personal Savior. Now, when I think about the whole idea of accepting him as your personal Savior and what people think about that. So I believe in Jesus. Well, I want you to think about something. This is so crystal clear and it's so black and white. Are you listening? Say amen. Amen. Watch this. Couldn't be any clearer than this. Listen carefully. Eternal life is irretrievably, irrevocably, immutably linked to the person of Jesus. You can't have one without having the other. Listen to this. Here's how you have the Son. He says, to as many as believed in him, to them gave he the right, the authority, the power to become the sons of God. As many as believed in him, receive him, as many as received him by faith. Now, what does it mean to receive Jesus? It means, watch this carefully. It means that I accept the testimony of God the Father, God the Son. I accept the testimony of Scripture about who he is. That he is man's only hope, that he's man's Savior. That's the way forgiveness comes. If I receive Jesus Christ as my personal Savior, that means I accept personally that who he is God the Father, Son. I accept who he is. I accept what he did in my behalf, that he died for my sins. I accept that. And apply that to my own life by faith. I accept who he is and I accept what he did. And I accept the fact that God said, if I do so, if I believe him, I will be saved. So let me define what believe means. To believe in Jesus means that I have a confident conviction that Jesus is who he says he is. And upon placing my trust in him as my Savior, I enter into a personal and eternal relationship with him. It is a confident conviction that Jesus is who he says he is. And upon placing my trust in him, I believe you who you say you are. Placing my trust in him, which would include that I believe what he did at Calvary in my behalf. I enter into by faith, I enter into a personal, eternal relationship with him. Therefore, when a person says, oh, I believe about Jesus, that's not believing in Jesus. One of these days, you're going to come to the end of life. What you've believed all these years isn't going to make any difference whatsoever if you have rejected Jesus all these years? You see, I understand this may be a little difficult for you because of maybe some way you've come from in life or whatever your religion may be. I have nothing personal in mind. I'm interested in one thing, that you simply know the truth. When it comes the time when you close your eyes on this life and you open them on the next one, I just want you to be sure that it will not be a fearful time, a tragic time, a tormenting moment, a moment when you become hysterically uncontrollable because you know when you take your last breath, you're going into an endless, uncertain, unknown eternity that you know nothing about. There's only one way to avoid that. This is the way it is. To accept what God the Father said about His Son, there's only one Jesus. He's God the Father's only begotten Son who came into this world in His sinless perfection for the purpose of dying for your sins. So that the moment you ask Him to forgive you of your sin, on the basis of who He is, the great forgiver, the basis of what He did, He paid your sin debt in full. Placing your trust in Him, you become a child of God. Your eternal future is secure forever. He comes to live on the inside of you to enable you to live a very godly life. That's what this is all about. The gift of eternal life is yours for the asking and yours for the believing. Do you want it? If you're wise, you'll take it. Father, I pray the Holy Spirit has penetrated every single heart that has heard this message. For those who are full of doubts, we want to ask you to settle those doubts right now. For those who know in their heart there's never been a time when they made this momentous decision that affects their whole destiny, grant them the courage and the simple faith to pray this prayer to you, believing with all their heart, because there's no reason to doubt it, that you've heard and that you've answered even while they're praying. If you will pray this prayer, Heavenly Father, I know I've sinned against you. I'm asking you to forgive me of my sin. I do believe that Jesus Christ is your Son. I believe that when He went to the cross at Calvary, He paid my sin debt in full. By faith, I receive Jesus as my personal Savior. Here and now, I accept your forgiveness and the gift of eternal life through Jesus Christ, the Lord, and now my Lord. In His name I pray. Amen. If you prayed that prayer, you can't ever be the same. And my friends, you don't have to worry about death, because when it hits you, things are going to get better instantly because you have the gift of eternal life.
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18: Today's abridged scripture reading begins in Genesis chapter 41, verse 14. Then Pharaoh sent and called for Joseph, and they hurriedly brought him out of the dungeon. And when he had shaved himself and changed his clothes, he came to Pharaoh. Pharaoh said to Joseph, "I have had a dream, but no one can interpret it. And I have heard it said about you that when you hear a dream, you can interpret it." Joseph then answered Pharaoh, saying, "It is not in me. God will give Pharaoh a favorable answer." In the next 7 verses, Pharaoh describes his dream to Joseph, saying that no one, not even his magicians, could explain it. In verses 25 through 32, Joseph interprets for Pharaoh and makes recommendations. Beginning in verse 33, "Now let Pharaoh look for a man, discerning and wise, and set him over the land of Egypt. Let Pharaoh take action to appoint overseers in charge of the land, and let him exact a fifth of the produce of the land of Egypt in the 7 years of abundance. Then let them gather all the food of these good years that are coming, and store up the grain for food in the cities under Pharaoh's authority, and let them guard it. Let the food become as a reserve for the land for the 7 years of famine which will occur in the land of Egypt, so that the land will not perish during the famine." Now the proposal seemed good to Pharaoh and to all his servants. Then Pharaoh said to his servants, "Can we find a man like this, in whom is a divine spirit?" So Pharaoh said to Joseph, "Since God has informed you of all this, there is no one so discerning and wise as you are. You shall be over my house, and according to your command, all my people shall do homage. Only in the throne I will be greater than you." Pharaoh said to Joseph, "See, I have set you over all the land of Egypt." Then Pharaoh took off his signet ring from his hand and put it on Joseph's hand, and clothed him in garments of fine linen, and put the gold necklace around his neck. He had him ride in his second chariot, and they proclaimed before him, "Bow the knee." And he set him over all the land of Egypt. Moreover, Pharaoh said to Joseph, "Though I am Pharaoh, yet without your permission, no one shall raise his hand or foot in all the land of Egypt."
21: The Bible is relevant for every situation. Although the details of our circumstances are often very different from those of the men and women in Scripture, God's Word still applies. Let's continue to look at Joseph. When Potiphar's wife attempted to seduce Joseph, he refused, saying he would not sin against God. The young man's faith was strong, which helped him place loyalty to the Lord above all. Second, the Lord's presence meant that Joseph prospered right where he was, as a slave and a prisoner. Those in charge recognized that God's favor was upon Joseph, so they gave him great responsibility and authority. Third, during times of suffering, Joseph gained invaluable lessons that prepared him for the future. He learned the details of Egyptian culture, ways to handle responsibility, and the importance of keeping God first. An additional blessing was the opportunity to be a witness to the Lord's power. By relying on the Lord as Joseph did, our faith will grow strong. When we give God His rightful place as Lord over our life, His presence will strengthen us to resist temptation. Then we too will be equipped to do kingdom work and ready to proclaim His greatness to those around us.
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21: 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If you're a dad and a believer, how can you reassure your children? 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
1: People talk about how bad times are today. Well, on both sides of our nation, in Europe and in Japan, it looked like they were coming up the Aleutian Chain and we were going to be invaded, and then the communist world was taken over. In other words, there have always been crises and always been things to fear. And so dad has to remind his children that, you know, there have always been times like this, but we're trusting God. God is sovereign. He's in charge of everything. And I think one of the basic principles of Scripture that a father needs to get across to his whole family, his wife and his children, God is in control. And to assure them that in spite of all the things that are going on, God's bigger than all of that. And if He's in control, I have no reason to fear, because He's going to take care of us, provide for our needs. What He says He will do, He will do. And when the father projects that image, it just builds confidence and assurance. That child, they can go to school with confidence and assurance. They can hear all the bad news. And think about all the bad news that comes across on television. We're going to be invaded by this. We could be bombed. There could be a bomb that just wipes out the whole city. Well, the father needs to sit there and say, you know what? They're forgetting something. God's in control. We're trusting Him. He can take care of us. And that conveys a message of strength and courage in the life of that child.
21: 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And if you have a story about what you've learned through this program, please share it with us. On the next edition of In Touch, how can you be confident you'll go to heaven? 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I hope you'll join us again for In Touch, the teaching ministry of Dr. Charles Stanley. 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
1: In Isaiah chapter 53, we read, "But he was pierced through for our transgressions. He was crushed for our iniquities. The chastening for our well-being fell upon him, and by his scourging we are healed." Indeed, we say thanks to Calvary, and here is Tim Sturby to sing Thanks to Calvary.

The Bible has the answer. You have provided the questions, and we search the scriptures, God's holy word, the Bible, in order to find the answer. Question number one, what do you do if your prayers seem to go unanswered or you don't know what to pray? I want to take you to three portions of scripture, one Old Testament passage and two in the New Testament. First of all, Isaiah chapter 62 and verses 6 and 7, a fascinating passage which tells us to continue to knock on God's door, to incessantly plead our case. It is speaking about Jerusalem, but this is so applicable to us now in prayer. On your walls, O Jerusalem, I have appointed watchmen all day and all night. They will never keep silent. You who remind the Lord, take no rest for yourselves. It says, we who remind the Lord, we who call upon the name of the Lord, take no rest for yourselves and give him no rest, give God no rest until he establishes and makes Jerusalem a praise in the earth. Then the familiar story that Jesus told, Luke chapter 18 and the first eight verses, of the importunate widow, the widow who came before the unjust judge. And Jesus said, in a certain city there was a judge who did not fear God and did not respect man. There was a widow in that city, and she kept coming to him saying, give me legal protection from my opponent. And the judge goes on to say, look, this widow, I could keep putting her off, but I'm afraid that she's going to wear me out. And Jesus makes application to that, that even as we come before the Lord, how much more will the righteous judge, if an unrighteous judge will give in to the request, how much more will the righteous judge who watches over us, will he not hearken to our prayer? But then that second part of the question, you don't know what to pray. Perhaps you've come to the end of your understanding. The situation is of such a nature that you just, Lord, I don't know what to pray anymore about this. Romans chapter 8 and verse 26. The Apostle Paul says, in the same way, the Spirit also helps our weaknesses. How often we sense our own weaknesses.

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1: 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And I want to say thank you so very much for your prayer support for us. That is vital to the ministry of Faith to Live By and the effectiveness of this work. But many of you also say, would you be praying? Would the Faith to Live By team be praying for? And then you share something with us, and thank you for that. But let us go to the Lord right now. Lord, we come before you, and across all the miles of this great nation, from the east coast, the farthest reaches of Newfoundland, to the farthest reaches of British Columbia, to the farthest reaches of the most northern community, Lord, we call upon you and we would ask for your intervention in lives. Even as the question says, what do you do when you don't know what to pray? We would call upon you for an answer to medical problems and to family problems, to marriages that are broken and fractured. We would call upon you for those who are looking for employment and those who are looking for wisdom from on high. Oh God, hear us and help us, we pray. Our eyes are set upon you, and most especially where there is a need for salvation. I pray that there would be those who would come to have their eyes opened, that they would hear your voice, and that they would arise out of their spiritual grave, and that they would live in you, that they would experience the new birth, what it is to be born again. So, Lord, hear and grant the request that we offer before you, even as we pray in the marvelous name of Jesus Christ, our Savior, our Lord, our soon coming King. Amen. Thank you for these questions for Faith to Live By. The Bible has the answer today. If you have a question, send it to us and we will use it as quickly as we are able. Our mailing address, Faith to Live By, Box 426, Winnipeg, Manitoba, R3C2H6. Heidi Taves now comes to sing Under His Wings, and Jonathan Kavis then comes to sing Something Beautiful.

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In 2 Kings chapters 6 and 7, we read about a great deliverance which the Lord brought about for the people in the northern kingdom of Samaria. Samaria was under siege by the Arameans, and cannibalism had broken out because of the scarcity of food, if you can imagine it. The people of God resorting to such barbarism. But here we find that Elisha comes and he says, God is about to do a great work, and the prices of food which have skyrocketed shall plummet by this time tomorrow. Some said, even if the windows of heaven were opened, could such a thing happen? Elisha said, though you will see it, you will not taste of it. At the gate of Samaria were four leprous men. These men, they were unwanted by anyone. They were loners. They sought each other's company because no one else wanted to have anything to do with them whatsoever. They start talking among themselves and they say, look, if we just sit here, we will surely die. But if we go into the city, there is no hope for us there whatsoever. Let us do the unthinkable. Let us cross over to the enemy. Maybe they will have compassion upon us. Perhaps they will have mercy because of our desperate physical condition. But even if they don't, what do we have to lose? And so they get up and they cross over to the enemy camp. And to their great surprise, they find that there are tents filled with food and supplies and all kinds of resources. But the enemy army has fled. They go into one tent and they eat and they fill their hands with things. They take it away and then they come back. And one of them says, look, what we are doing is not right. If we keep silent about this blessing, danger awaits for us, harm awaits us, and surely we will come to great peril. And so they go to the gate of the city and to the wall, and they cry to those who are desperately hungry inside. They think that perhaps it's a trick, that the Arameans have gone out into the field and that they are waiting to pounce upon the people as they come out of the city. They think it's a trick and they say, well, look, let's just send a couple of people who will be able to check it out. They do, and they find that on the way to the east, that there is strewn along the road all kinds of clothing and all kinds of things that people threw off, the army of the Arameans threw off in their desperate haste to get away. You see, God had sent the sound of a mighty army, and they thought that a great host had been hired against them, and they couldn't get away from there fast enough. That official in Samaria who said, if the windows of heaven should be opened, could such a thing happen? He tried to restrain the people. He continued to say, it's a trick. It's not what you think it is. And the people, in their haste, in their panic to get to that food that was waiting out there in that enemy camp that had been left behind, all of those things, he was trampled down, and he saw the people eating and being filled and being blessed and being strengthened because of the kindness of God, the kindness to them. But he did not eat of it. Here we have a powerful lesson from hundreds of years prior to Christ coming to be born of the goodness of God, the kindness of God, the mercy of God reaching out to people. But the devil would constantly say to us, God is trying to trick you. God is not the friend that you think he is. He is an enemy, and to cross over to him is utter madness. But God bids us to come to him, and he bids us to come and to enter into the richness of his love, to enter into the richness of his mercy and his grace, even as those lepers, unwanted,
uncared for by anyone else, they crossed over. I would bid for you to cross over to the Lord Jesus Christ today. Perhaps you already have, and you know the truth of what I am speaking about, that there is a goodness in God which is unparalleled by anything in this world. But some of you have not yet crossed over. I would bid you to come to the cross of Calvary. There's room there, and there is treasure, there is blessing, there is riches, spiritual riches such as what you could never imagine. Come to the cross and come in repentance and in faith to know life abundant and eternal in Jesus Christ, our Savior and Lord.

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10: Taking a job as a summer lifeguard while studying at university changed her life, and now it's saving others. Carlin Lonkarik was studying microelectronics in Canada, and it got her thinking, how could those skills save people?

0: When someone starts to drown, a lifeguard only has seconds to respond, reach out, and grab that person who went under. But the deeper the water, there's less light, and the only tool a lifeguard has to help is goggles. But those only help you see a few short feet. Carlin came up with a handheld sonar device she calls AquaEye. Now, first responders are putting it to use, saving the drowning when seconds count. Jesus once reached out and saved a drowning Peter when he began to sink. And it is only Christ who can save us, bringing us from death to life for eternity. So today, by faith, take his hand and trust in Jesus. Welcome to Haven Today. I'm David Wolin, sharing the great story that's all about Jesus. We're now in a series called The Promise of Jesus, and there are many promises of God. But this week we're thinking about what Jesus promised his disciples just before he went to the cross. He prayed so that they might have courage, and he asked his Father to protect them as he sent them into the world. So what does this mean for us today, 2,000 years later? How is Jesus calling you and me today to be in the world and yet not of the world? Well, to help me answer those questions, we're going to hear a message that my predecessor and friend Charles Morris and I recorded together a few years ago. We're airing this now as I take a few days off, and it fits really well with our focus on the Gospel of John this month, so I hope you can stay with us and listen in. And if you've caught any of the Haven Today programs recently, you know we've been offering the new animated film, Light of the World.
1: I brought someone who can help. This is Jesus.
2: Never heard of him.
1: He's helping people. I want to be a part of that. This is my chance to show up.
3: No, we've talked about this. It's just a story.
1: Papa?
4: We're gonna need a bigger boat!
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6: Jesus is no Messiah. He is nothing.
7: And sometimes evil men silence those who speak the truth.
8: What is truth?
7: This is not the end. It's the beginning.
1: He is the light of the world.
0: A little trailer for the Light of the World animated film. I've been so touched by how Haven listeners have been responding. Many have given in support of Haven and requested this resource, which tells the story of Jesus through the eyes of the youngest disciple, John. And in the film, he appears probably much younger than we think of him. In fact, I asked the producer recently why they portrayed him in the film the way they did.
9: There's a lot of Jesus adaptations, let's be honest. I mean, you have The Passion of the Christ, you have more recently King of Kings and The Right. Chosen and all these different things. The disciples are almost exclusively portrayed as old men with beards, and we know historically they weren't. And that was really interesting to us. We wanted to do something that was very different from anything we had seen before. And to make this, like, Disney of the 90s made a feature film about the life of Jesus that was actually true to scripture. So we wanted the fun. We wanted the full family appeal. Mm-hmm. We wanted it to be a coming of age story. And historically, John could have been 13 when he chose to follow Jesus as a rabbi. That was what they did at the time. When you were 13, you chose to follow in the footsteps of, you know, a rabbi, a teacher. So it's very possible, and many historians believe he was the youngest. So he could have been 13, he could have been 15. We don't know, but we know he was within that sort of range. Mm-hmm. And so it actually is truer to the real historical reality and makes a lot more sense when you view it through that context.
0: That's Brennan McPherson, producer of Light of the World, which, by the way, I'd love to send your way as our thank you for standing alongside Haven in a very critical moment. This has been a very challenging year for us. This fiscal year has been challenging for a wide variety of reasons. Of course, big challenges for our Spanish ministry in Cuba, but also here at home. And we came into this month of the fiscal year, the last month, needing to raise $764,000. And I've been on my knees since the campaign began, asking the Lord to provide as only He can. And already, listeners like you have already made a dent in this number. We're over halfway there, But you can't win a race if you don't run strong through the finish line, which is why I'm asking you to pray today about contributing your own gift for the sake of this ministry that spotlights Jesus. Will you stand with us now? 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And when you give, don't forget to request Light of the World on DVD. 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Again, haventoday.org. And now we'll get started with a song of hope. Here's CeCe Winans and I've Got Joy.

0: This is Haven Today. I'm David Wolin. With me is Charles Morris. And that was I've Got Joy by C.C. Winans. And we're about to continue in our study of John chapter 17. And Charles, I know that theme of joy has been showing up in the last few programs that we've been recording together, and it's certainly there in the passage today.
1: Well, it is what we're going to look at today, David. We learn from God's Word, like in John 17, but we also apply John 17 and all of Scripture to our lives. This, of course, as we've said, is the longest prayer of our Savior recorded in all of Scripture. And I want us to pick up at three verses halfway through this prayer in John 17. Before we look closer, let me read verses 13 to 15. I am coming to you now, but I say these things while I am still in the world, so that they may have the full measure of my joy within them. I have given them your word, and the world has hated them, for they are not of the world any more than I am of the world. My prayer is not that you take them out of the world, but that you protect them from the evil one. A little different way to translate verse 13 of John 17 would be as Jesus prays to his Father in heaven, but now I am coming to you, and I am saying these things in the world so that they may be filled to overwhelming with my special joy. So Jesus prayed not just that his children have joy, but they would be overwhelmed with joy. But it's not just any kind of joy. It's a special kind of joy, my special joy. You could translate that. He prayed this halfway through the high priestly prayer to his Father in heaven before heading to the cross. We need this joy, no matter our circumstances. Christians can be too serious in our faith, even though faith is serious. Jesus frequented parties. He spoke of the great banquet to come. So why can't we just relax a little sometimes and be overwhelmed with his joy even now? We don't need to be stick-in-the-muds. It can be fun to be shared with others this faith we have, this joy he gives. Christians are not called with his joy to be dour, or as one Southern pastor I once heard put it, to experience pity parties. That's not how we live. And we do this even as the prayer continues, and we are reminded we live in a world filled with hate. Verse 14, I have given them your word, and the world has hated them because their lives are not rooted in the world, just as my life is not rooted in the world. No sooner did Jesus pray for us to have his joy than he prayed against the hate his disciples would experience in this world. He wants to give us the whole counsel of God. That counsel promises great joy, but also envisions great suffering from the world and in the world, and it's two realities, and he prays this with full disclosure. Jesus taught the world hates his word and hates his church. We find this daily in the news we take in, but also in our personal lives. It's a mystery, and the source of this hatred shows up as he prays what we find recorded in verse 15. I am not asking that you take them out of the world, but I am asking that you, please, keep them from the evil one. Yes, there is a person out there who brings on the hate and leads this world to hate. Jesus taught us in the Lord's Prayer earlier in his ministry to pray, Thy will be done, which means, in this high priestly prayer, your will, God's will, not the devil's will, be done. Here is our Lord praying for our protection from the one, this evil force at work that seeks to destroy and bring us and its church to an end. And of course, that's not going to happen if you trust his word and abide in him. We need and we have his protection from the devil. And our Savior, who prays this prayer for us even now, has a perfect record of answered prayers. So listen up. Listen to me tell you right now, if you're in Christ, you are safe. But you're also warned. There are dangers in this world, in this life. But Christ is here and with us through his Holy Spirit. God's will on earth as it is in heaven. We settle for too little in this world. Our prayers can easily become tiny, individual, too narrow, even super spiritual petitions. But this prayer and the earlier Lord's Prayer lead us to a bigger than our own little lives world of praying. And this is why every day we must join with Christians who pray like Jesus taught us to pray and have done so through the centuries. We pray, deliver, please keep us from the evil one. Our lives and our prayers are rooted in him and not of this world. His kingdom is coming. And if we are born again in him, as I pray you are, his kingdom has already come to you. David?
0: Well, Charles, the kingdom has come. Jesus said so. And yet here we are as Christians still living in this fallen world. So really, we're between two worlds. Charles, it's so funny. When you're reading the Word, how things pop out to you, especially when you're really studying and digging in deep. And this week, just tackling John 17 together, I've seen the words of Jesus. There's these repeated phrases and words highly concentrated in this prayer. In the first day, we saw the word glory repeated. Yesterday, it was the word gave or given, and I noticed it again in the verses that you were reading and that I'm about to read. There's a phrase that has several variations on it, but it's all about relationship to the world, Christ's relationship with it, and ours as well. So let me read the remaining part of this text. And remember, this is Jesus praying to the Father about his remaining disciples. They are not of the world, even as I am not of it. Sanctify them by the truth. Your word is truth. As you sent me into the world, I have sent them into the world. For them, I sanctify myself, that they too may be truly sanctified. There's a children's book that I've read to all my kids when they were little. I think it was called something like Inside, Outside, Upside Down. It was about a little bear getting into a box, and you see now he's in, and the box turns upside down, and so the bear is upside down, and then it goes on the truck and falls off the truck and so on and so forth. But the point is helping kids to understand these little prepositions, inside, outside, upside down. Well, Jesus is also teaching us some very important spiritual prepositions that we really need to live for Christ in this fallen world. And there's three of these phrases. The first is this: the disciples of Jesus were called out of the world. That's the first phrase, out of the world. Jesus said so in verse 6, praying to the Father, he said, I have revealed you to those you gave me out of the world. Too often as a Christian, I know I forget where I've come from, what I've come out of. We're all prone to forget the chains that once held us captive before Jesus called us and through the cross brought us out of the world. Like Paul writes in Ephesians, you were once darkness, but now you are light in the Lord. And so I'll say it again, Christ called us out of the world. And that leads us to the second phrase, which is related. Verse 16, Jesus says his disciples are not of the world. Not of the world. No longer of the world. That's an identity shift. It's true, even though we often fail to live it out. And so we need to rehearse the gospel daily because we forget that we are not of the world. Charles, your friend James Montgomery Boyce wrote about how the world has its own wisdom, its own theology, its own agenda, its own methodology for getting things done, and all of these run largely counter to the way of the kingdom. As Christians, we're prone to attempt kingdom tasks in worldly ways. When we do, we fall and fail. Kingdom tasks require the power of Christ. There's no other way. And that's unnatural for us in the flesh, which is why we need to be transformed more and more into the image of the Son. And that's basically what we typically mean when we use words like sanctification or sanctify, becoming more like Jesus, growing in holiness. And certainly that's a correct, biblical, defensible understanding, but the word sanctify has a range of meaning in the Bible and can be used in another way. this passage is one of those instances. So right at the end, Jesus says this. He says he sanctifies himself. Okay, hold on. Can Christ become more holy? Well, clearly no. He is holy, full stop. So what does Jesus mean when he prays, sanctify them by the truth, and then two verses later, for them I sanctify myself, that they too may be truly sanctified? Well, the literal meaning of sanctify is set apart. And in this case, Jesus is setting himself apart for his atoning work on the cross. And it's only because of what he's about to do that the disciples can be set apart for the work the Lord Jesus has for them. And what is that work for which the disciples are set apart? We find out in the last of those prepositional phrases. It's into the world, and more specifically, sent into the world. This is the mission of the church, an extension of the mission of Christ, a sneak peek here in John 17 of the Great Commission. And so today, we who are in Christ, you who are in Christ, a modern-day disciple, are also called out of the world. You are not of the world, and Christ has sent you into the world.

0: A song and a prayer from Sovereign Grace. Let your kingdom come. This is Haven Today. I'm David Wolin. It's been a joy to bring Charles Morris back again to the program. And since I'm taking a little time off this week, we thought it might be a fun blessing to bring back some of what Charles and I recorded together as I was stepping in a few years ago while he was stepping out. And before we close the program today, I also want to remind you we still have the animated film Light of the World on DVD. We'd love to send this to you with our thanks for your support as we get close now to the deadline, June 30th, which is the end of our fiscal year. And we really could use your help now to provide the needed funds for this global ministry that spotlights Jesus. Haven started the month needing to raise $764,000. And we're getting close now to having covered two-thirds of that, but with only a few days left, a large amount remains. And we do trust the Lord to meet our needs. So if He's prompting you to step in, please do jump on that today. There is not much time left. And again, we'd love to send you the DVD, Light of the World. Just let us know you'd like to receive it when you call 865-HAVEN. 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Well, I'm David Wolin, inviting you to come back again next time. We'll be keeping it all about Jesus. It's the great story here on Haven Today. For your walk with Jesus, I'm David Wolin with Haven Today, inviting you to anchor your day in God's Word. If you were to take a survey and ask if there is only one true God, most people, at least in North America, would probably say no. There are a variety of gods, little g, and people can choose whichever one fits their tastes best. But when the Lord presented the Ten Commandments to Moses and Israel, He rejected all such ideas. The first commandment says, "You shall have no other gods before me." 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It may not be politically correct, but it's true. And this is the God of the Bible. Get more daily encouragement with Anchor Devotional. 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
4: For a bishop must be blameless. And so he's blameless as a steward of God. Now, this is so critical. A steward is a manager. He's never an owner, and he takes care of things for the owner, and he manages those things that have been placed into his trust. And as Christians, forget the elders, forget the leadership for a minute. As Christians, this is such an important building block of our faith, that we've been bought. We are people who have been bought with a precious price. As long, even the air that I breathe, it has been lent to me. That's a powerful thought, isn't it?

0: 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Join us as we discover why sound doctrine and stewardship in what God puts in our care matters so much in the church today. With today's study, here's Pastor Glenn.
1: Paul has left Titus in Crete, on the island of Crete, to continue the ministry that had begun. He was given the charge to set in order the things that are lacking there in verse 5. And it's so interesting that the first thing that's on his agenda from the Holy Spirit was to put in place godly leadership. Leadership that would oversee the spiritual well-being of the fellowships, the churches. Because it's the Holy Spirit who does the calling, we just recognize what God has done. Paul needs to know what those kind of men look like. And so we're given this list of characteristics. And as we mentioned last week, the list is not really given to us to pull out the superstars, the top guns for everybody to look at and say, hey, these guys really have it together. But I'm convinced that they're just the simple marks of a life that's being transformed by the Spirit of God. And it's interesting that God's answer to this situation of things lacking and being out of order is to set up godly leaders. Leaders who have a kingdom emphasis, who are building the kingdom of God, not their own kingdom, and that understand the servant style of Jesus' leadership. Isn't it interesting that so often God's solutions surprise us? They're not the ones we think they would be. And we're so surprised how He is able to speak and to lead and to put situations together that bring the answers that, frankly, we would really not think that's where the answer is found. Now think about it. Paul's saying to Titus, there's things that need to be set in order, things that are lacking. And then he says to him, choose men. That's funny. Like, are you sure? Are you sure? Are you really sure that that is the answer? And that surprises us, but we understand that God delights to use people. And so last week we touched on the characteristics. They start in verse 6, and we work through them. Blameless, husband of one wife, believing children who are living surrendered to authority, especially their parents. And that brings us to verse 7, talking about an elder. The word is bishop in our Bible. It means just overseer. It says, for a bishop must be blameless. By the way, that's the second time that Paul has said that. It must be important, and we talked about what that means. It doesn't mean sinless or perfect. It means when he gets an accusation that doesn't stick to his character. And so he's blameless as a steward of God. Now, this is so critical. The term steward, and to understand it, it really begins with a correct understanding of ownership as a child of God. A steward is a manager. He's never an owner, and he takes care of things for the owner, and he manages those things that have been placed into his trust. I think probably the most famous steward in the Bible has to be Joseph in Egypt, who was the steward of Potiphar. Potiphar was the captain of the guard for Pharaoh, and Joseph had complete control over Potiphar's household and the business of his house. He had complete decision-making power, but he didn't own a thing. He managed it with the view that it was given to him as a trust. And as Christians, forget the elders, forget the leadership for a minute. As Christians, this is such an important building block of our faith. Is for us to understand right off the bat that we've been bought. We are people who have been bought with a precious price. We sung that great hymn this morning that talked about that, about loving Jesus and if ever I loved you and all of that. And even at the end, it says, you know, about the death doing and all of that. And I'll sing it as long as you what? Lend me breath, right? As long, even the air that I breathe, it has been lent to me. That's a powerful thought, isn't it? Think of Corinthians, of course, 1 Corinthians 6:20. You were bought with a price. Therefore, glorify God in your body and your spirit, which are God's. 1 Corinthians chapter 7, verse 23, speaking to the slaves in the early church who became believers. It says, for you were bought at a price. Don't become slaves of man. 2 Peter, speaking of those false teachers, it says they're going to secretly bring in destructive heresies, even denying the Lord what? Who bought them, right? And that's the deal. And so on that basis alone, we are God's purchase. We don't own anything, including ourselves. And what we have received, including our own life, we've received it in trust. Now, having said that, put your hand in Titus chapter 1 and just back up a little bit to 1 Corinthians chapter 4. 1 Corinthians chapter 4, and I just went past it. 1 Corinthians chapter 4. All right. Paul's talking about this idea of being a steward. And in 1 Corinthians chapter 4, verse 1, he says, let a man so consider us as servants of Christ and stewards of the mysteries of God. Moreover, it's required in stewards that one be found faithful. Go down to verse 7. It says, for who makes you differ from another? And what do you have that you did not receive? Now, if you did indeed receive it, why do you boast as if you had not received it? So part of being a steward is understanding that what we have is something that we have received. I didn't earn it. It was given to me, and I'm to hold it in trust. And that's true for everyone who takes the name of Christ. We're stewards, not owners. Now, why is that so critical? How does that work out applicationally in your life as a Christian? Why is that a big deal? Well, it's simply this. This is why Christians are so concerned about the will of God. See, if you're not a believer yet, and maybe somebody dragged you to the service today, or somebody passed you this tape or whatever, and you're listening to it, you just don't quite get it yet. But one thing you know about your friend, or maybe a relative or someone that dragged you into this place or is making you listen to this tape or whatever, and you say, the one thing I know about that person is they're almost neurotic or obsessed about the will of God. They always talk about that. I just need to know the will of God. I'm praying. I'm seeking God. They're saying all these kind of things. You're saying, man, if I didn't know better, they got a sickness. Well, that's because we're not our own. We're bought with a price. And part of our love relationship is learning what God wants and learning what His will is on this earth in my life. We pray about that, don't we? Your kingdom come on earth as it is in heaven. And we pray that for our own lives. So I want to walk worthy of the high calling on my life, which is to please Him. And we learn His will in relationship with Him. We learn His will as we open up the Word of God, and then the Holy Spirit begins to mediate that relationship, and we talk to God about our lives. It's a big deal, and we're learning how to trust Him and how to walk and learning His will. So you're saying, well, it's about pleasing God. Yeah, pleasing God.

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1: Your will be done in my life, or it's like, God, let my will happen, and fast. Some people think that's what prayer is. Bugging God until he gives you your way. That is not prayer. Prayer is discovering what God wants and asking his help to do it. So, what about leaders and elders in the church? Now, remember that great place in the Bible, Matthew. The disciples are with Jesus on a retreat at Caesarea Philippi. Those of you who've been there, you see it in your mind's eye already, and you know that place. And it's there that Jesus said, "Who do men say that I am?" Right? And then in the conversation, it's such a great conversation. And then at the end, Jesus says to Peter, "Upon this rock I will build my church." What rock? The rock of who he is. And it's his church. And he builds it on the rock of who he is. And he lays claim to his church. So as a pastor, as a leader in God's house, I'm to always be reminded that it's God's house. It's Jesus' house. It's not my house. And these sheep, they're not my sheep. They're Jesus' sheep. He's the chief shepherd. I'm just a steward called alongside with what God has raised up in terms of leadership. It's his church. He owns it. Now, that's why Peter says that godly leaders have to lead this way in 1 Peter chapter 5. Remember what he says? He says, not as lords over those entrusted to you, but being examples to the flock. Don't be a king. Don't think that they're yours. But you are to be an example, and don't forget that they've been entrusted into your care and into your keeping. Well, the next quality listed that follows right after steward, it follows very logically, doesn't it, that the Lord would say through his word, not self-willed. That means a leader can't be headstrong. He can't be obstinate. He doesn't always have to be right. He doesn't have that need in his life where he's got to be a good listener, and he's got to choose his mountains. And in other words, that whole competitive thing has got to be like kicked right out of his life. It can't be there. It's got to be crucified. It's got to be reckoned dead. You know, when I read through the Gospels about Jesus, I'm always amazed at what he said, but I'm also amazed at what he didn't say. I'm always amazed when I read through something and you're kind of going, all right, Lord, you know, that's really good what you came up with there. But you missed six other things that I would have said if I was there. And then you realize what you're actually thinking at the point. So many things that Jesus could have said. So many things he could have addressed at the time and stepped into, but he didn't. Why not? Because he's led of the Holy Spirit. He's on a mission. And he would say, I always do those things that please the Father. And so he's listening to what he's supposed to be about. It wasn't about winning. It was about being obedient. And as Christians, that desire to win, in our opinion, that has got to be taken to the cross, and that has got to be crucified. Because it's the only way we can be surrendered to his will and to do what he wants. Not self-willed. Now, true leadership isn't about being right, it's about doing right. And so Paul goes on to say to Timothy after that, he says, not quick-tempered. Now, when I read that, I just think of somebody that just like flies off the handle. It's actually not what that word means. The word there actually means a settled state of anger more than the flash of a bad temper. And literally, the phrase is prone to anger. We might use the word ready to react. And it's a man that is quick-tempered is a man who has a constant simmering anger and who nourishes that anger that he has against other people. We have a saying, and it's actually meant to be a good thing when you're saying, you know, you come over to the place anytime, you say, you know what, the kettle's always on. And when you say the kettle's always on, what you're saying is, you know, we're ready for you anytime. Well, you know, the man who is quick-tempered, when the kettle's always on for him, and when the water gets too low, he just puts some more in again. And we all know people like, don't raise your hand right now with what I'm going to ask you.

0: But I know I hate this word, but we all know people have issues, right? Says he's got issues. She's got some issues, yeah. And more often than not, what we mean by that, underneath all of that bad behavior that gets psychobabbled away, is simply this truth. They're angry. And we'll say, you know what? That's an angry man. Or that's an angry woman. And they just kind of seem to wear, it doesn't matter what they're hit with in life, they're like, they're ready to pounce like that. Because it's the kettle's always on in their life. You know, Proverbs warns us, says, do not make friends with an angry man. Do you know that's what Proverbs says? And so many times the Lord has used that verse to rebuke me. I've been in a situation that I was so, I thought I was so brilliant. And I was so stupid. And instead of being brilliant, what I really was proud. And I thought maybe I could turn something around or whatever. And God said, you know what? You can't reason with an unreasonable person. It says, don't make friends with an angry man. All right, don't make friends with them. And certainly don't appoint them as an elder or a pastor in the church. Somebody who's always got the kettle on. Now, what's next? Not given to wine. The English Standard Version says, must not be a drunkard. Another version says, not be addicted to wine. In other words, your leaders can't be drunks. That's basically what it means. They can't be drunks. Yeah, okay. God, glad you told us that. You know, 1 Corinthians chapter 6 talks about the old life. And there Paul says, don't be deceived. And then he gives this list of sin. And it's a long list. And in that list, he includes the word drunkards. And he says, don't be deceived. They won't inherit the kingdom of God. And that's really heavy. But then with grace, Paul says this. He said, and such were some of you. But you've been washed, and you've been justified, and you've been sanctified. You know what I love about that in the scripture? What I love is when God says that in his word, he says, you know what? You were that then, back then. That was you then. But this is who you are now. You're not that now. That old stronghold in your life, brother or sister, it doesn't need to define who you are today. And you can let that just drop out of your vocabulary. You know, I believe in the power of God to not only give us strength from old sin and its addictive nature, but I also believe in the power of God's new creation, where God is able to say, that was then, and that was you, and this is now, and this is you. And notice, this scripture here, it's not just for elders. What does Paul tell us in Ephesians? He says, and don't be drunk with wine. That's success. But what? Be filled with the Holy Spirit. That's the normal Christian life. And every Christian, whether you're an elder, a leader, whatever, every Christian is called to come under the power of the Holy Spirit and to not be under the control of any other substance, including alcohol. He has to be clear-headed. We have to be clear-headed and in our right mind. And we need to be leaning on the Holy Spirit, not trusting God, or trusting God, to take the edge off, not booze. I was talking to somebody about that the other day, and they were saying, talking about alcohol, and they're saying, you know what, I just kind of need that. When I come home after a busy day, I just kind of need that nip. And I said, you need that nip. That means you're addicted to that nip. You need to get the nip of the Holy Spirit and put that other stuff away and let God minister to you by his Spirit. That's what God wants, is you to be come under the control of the Holy Spirit. Now, you say, let's move on. And I'd like to move on, except I can't at this point. And you know why. Because so often I get Glenn, you know what? The Bible doesn't say a pastor, a Christian, isn't allowed to drink alcohol. I'll say, you're right. The Bible doesn't say that. And I'll never say the Bible says that because it doesn't say that. I'll say, well, then why don't you drink at all? What's with that? I thought you're like really into the Bible. Yes, I am really into the Bible. So let me explain kind of where I'm at. I'm talking about me, okay? Not a heavy to put on you. And if some of you are already like having a rubber chicken in your heart or whatever, like just relax. Like just relax, okay? Breathe. Here's my son says, calm down, calm down. Like just do that, calm down. Because let's talk about this for a few minutes. You know, this house This house, RMCC, this house here, is filled with people who have had or are having deep struggles with alcohol and its addictive nature. That is the truth. And you know, if I could let everybody kind of put up a sign as to where they're at, you'd see that sign, I'm struggling right now with alcohol, over a lot of people's lives. That's just the reality of this church. That's the reality of pastoring this church, where we are. And the Lord's called me to be, and his elders and leaders to be, servants. And truly, there's a lot of brokenness in our family here. This is our church family that we love. There's a lot of brokenness that swirls around alcohol and alcohol abuse. That's just the truth. And guess what? It's not going away, it's growing. I've been here for a long time. And it's not something that is getting better, it's something that's getting worse. And as the Lord so graciously is building his church, we're having to deal with this more and more and more. And I want to tell you, and I just want to share that so you know where I'm coming from. I'll never forget being at an early morning prayer meeting. This is years and years ago, before we ever had a building. And you know that early morning men's prayer meeting, Tuesday morning, 6 o'clock, is the oldest meeting in the church. God's blessed that from the beginning. And I'll never forget one morning, we were in there, and we were just beginning, and one of the brothers came in, and he opened the door, and he was late. And when he opened the door, you could tell where he was before he was sitting at the table, because he was coming in after a drunk. And I was so glad he was there. That's the right place for him to be, was at that prayer meeting. And we welcomed him with opened arms and loved on him. But I haven't told you another piece of that story. That man was fairly new to the fellowship. And his first day he came here, he asked me what I thought about drinking alcohol. So I told him what I felt about it personally, for me personally. And he didn't like what I said. And so we started to argue about it. And the arguing got more intense, and he started harassing, emails, calling all the time. And it was just getting crazy. And it was getting so intense, and it was kind of in the middle of that time that he walked into that prayer meeting, and he had been drinking and went way, way over the edge. And after a few cups of coffee and some time, we kind of redid that conversation for him, and he understood why we were saying what we were, and he understood for that for him personally, you see. Why am I saying that? Because yesterday something happened here in this church. And those of you who are here, you know what I'm talking about. We had a memorial service for a very young man. And he used to sit right back there. And we know him, and his life was destroyed by alcohol abuse. Finally, one day, his liver just shut down, and the Lord took him home. And yesterday, Pastor Stan led us through that memorial service, and it was heartbreaking. That's all you can say. It was just heartbreaking, because really, that's one of our guys, right? He's one of our guys. And I got to tell you, there's not a week that goes by as a pastor that we're not dealing with a situation that somehow has alcohol abuse in the mix. And that's not an exaggeration. We're living in an alcohol-saturated society now. Is it worse than before? I don't know. I just know that every time I turn around, it comes to the surface. I can't watch a hockey game with my son without the constant messaging that to be a real man and not a loser, you need to drink beer, hang out at bars, and pick up sleazy women. And that's the real game, not the hockey game we're watching. That's the real game. And I feel responsible. My son's sitting beside me. We're watching hockey. It's like, what do you say to that? How do you counter that message that is just relentless? You know, throwing the keys across the table, or driving to Banff and that big sign, you know what I mean, at the top of the hill and what it says on there. And honestly, I told the first service, I'm surprised you women haven't burnt that down. Saved or unsaved. You know what I'm talking about. And not that I'm advocating arson or anything here, so. So I'm watching that hockey game and the stuff comes on. I have to lean over and I'm sure I sound like a broken record to my son. When I'm saying stuff to him, you know what? Son, these aren't real men. They're punks. That's not a real man there. That's a punk. You know what? Those are powerful messages, aren't they? Men, like, I'm a man. I know you can tell that. I'm a man, all right? Hockey, sex, testosterone, and booze. Put that together. What do you get? The perfect bait for a man. That's what you get.
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8: You see, God must be a God of judgment because He loves. You see, He loves so much that the day is coming when He is going to protect those who are the objects of His love from evil forever. And the only way He can do it is to destroy evil, you see? So even that is an act of love.
9: Welcome to Grace to You with the Bible teaching of John MacArthur. I'm your host, Phil Johnson. There's a lot of talk these days about injustice. Politicians, social scientists, and so many others confidently propose solutions to problems like poverty, hunger, and crime. Of course, if you're a Christian, you know that while sin remains on earth, so will injustice. But there is reason for hope. In fact, a day is coming when all wrongs will be made right. All sickness, suffering, hate, and injustice will be swept away. Today, John MacArthur is going to take a look at that glorious future, a time of peace, joy, and justice inaugurated by Christ's return. So stay here on Grace to You as we continue John's study, The Return and Reign of Jesus Christ. Here's John with today's lesson.
8: Let's look at the Word of God, Zechariah chapter 9. People ask me very often, mostly people who don't know Christ, they say, "What's wrong with the world? Why is there all this injustice? Why is there all this turmoil? Why is there all this war? Why all the disease and the pain and the agony? And why is this chaos existing in the world?" There's a very simple answer. The king is absent. And therein lies the chaos. The king is absent. Well, he came once. And he came once and promised to right the world. He said he was the Messiah of Israel. He said he was the Prince of Peace. He said he was the King of Kings. He said he was the Lord of Lords. And he was going to take back this world from the usurper that had had it for a long time, whose name was Satan. And he offered his kingdom to people, but they rejected it, didn't they? So he went away. And he said, "I'll be absent a little longer, but I'll be back." And so we say very often as Christians, the king is coming back. And when he comes back, war will end, injustice will end, anarchy will end, confusion will end, pain and disease and all the other things will be brought to a bare minimum. The world will be righted when Jesus comes again. He will seize the reins of the government of the world, and he will rule with a compassionate rod. There are two elements that we find in Zechariah's prophecy and in all the other prophetic books in the Bible that write about his return. One is positive and one is negative. One says that he comes with great salvation and the other says that he comes in great judgment. These two elements of the coming of Jesus Christ were cause for the response of John in the 10th chapter of Revelation. In Revelation chapter 10, we read, I saw another mighty angel come down with heaven clothed with a cloud and a rainbow, and John goes on to describe this angel in verse 1. And then in verse 2, he says, and he had in his hand a little scroll open. And by the way, that little scroll was the title deed to the earth. The title deed to the earth. Jesus was coming, and he had the title deed to the earth. He's the king. He's absent, but he has the right to reign, and he's going to come back with that title deed, and he's going to take over the earth. In fact, as he unrolls the title deed that is mentioned in the book of Revelation, you have the unrolling of the seven seals. But he unrolls that title deed and takes back the earth. John's reaction is interesting. Look at verse 8. The voice which I heard from heaven spoke to me again and said, take the little scroll which is open in the hand of the angel who stands on the sea and on the earth. And I went to the angel and said unto him, give me the little scroll. And he said unto me, take it and eat it up. And it shall make thy belly bitter, but it shall be in thy mouth sweet as honey. And I took the little scroll out of the angel's hand and ate it up, and it was in my mouth sweet as honey. And as soon as I had eaten it, my belly was bitter. Say, what is this? The little scroll is a title deed. And John says, when I saw this vision, in my vision, the angel said, eat this. In other words, John, take in the reality of the coming of Christ and his repossession of the earth. And John says, first he said it would be sweet. Why? Because when Christ comes back, everything is made right and salvation reigns all over the earth and Israel is redeemed and an innumerable number of Gentiles are redeemed and the kingdom is come and Christ receives his due honor. But I hadn't eaten it very long before it became bitter because I realized that when Jesus came, not only was all that good going to happen, but there were going to be people eternally damned. There were going to be nations eternally destroyed. And those are ever and always the two sides of the return of Jesus Christ. And that's why Christians are sort of mixed when they think about it. We rejoice that he comes, and yet we are disheartened when we see the world that he comes to, and we know the judgment that awaits. Well, Zechariah is a little different from John. And as we approach Zechariah 9 through 14, the last five chapters of Zechariah, we find these same two elements of the return of Christ are emphasized. That which is positive in the salvation of Israel and the restoration of the earth and the kingdom and all the glory that God deserves and his son is finally going to attain, and comparing with that the terrible, fearful, eternal judgments that fall. And in contrast to his first coming, when men succeeded in killing him, at his second coming, he will destroy his enemies all over the face of the earth. And then, and only after that judgment, he will begin to minister healing to a sick world. And the wonders of his salvation will come to pass. These are the two emphases of chapter 9. And the same two, as I said, that flow all throughout the Bible. The judgment work of Christ is not an easy work to speak on. Because, you see, even Isaiah, in Isaiah 28:21, calls it God's, quote, strange work, because to Isaiah it seems to be so contrary to the greatest attribute of God, which is his love, the supreme quality of his nature. But you see, God must be a God of judgment because he loves. You see, he loves so much that the day is coming when he is going to protect those who are the objects of his love from evil. Forever. And the only way he can do it is to destroy evil, you see? So even that is an act of love, to protect and preserve the full manifestation of his love to his people forever. And so he will come in judgment to destroy sinners and sin. But the other side of it is that he will come to save. So much of the Bible talks about the judgment part of it. You can't deny it. It's all over the Bible. The major prophets, the minor prophets, they all talk about it. I was thinking of Joel 3:12. Let the nations be wakened and come to the valley of Jehoshaphat, which incidentally is a valley that is created when Jesus hits the earth. His feet land on the Mount of Olives and the earth splits, and a valley is made there, the valley of Jehoshaphat, and the nations are gathered. And he says, there will I sit to judge the nations round about. Put in the sickle, for the harvest is ripe. Come get down, for the press is full. The vats overflow, for their wickedness is great. Multitudes, multitudes in the valley of decision. For the day of the Lord is near in the valley of decision. The sun and the moon shall be darkened. The stars shall withdraw their shining. The Lord shall roar out of Zion and utter his voice from Jerusalem. The heavens and the earth shall shake, but the Lord will be the hope of his people and the strength of the children of Israel. There you see the two sides, the great judgment, but the Lord also is the hope of his people. There are times in the New Testament that this judgment is presented, Matthew 24, Matthew 25, Revelation 14, 14 to 20, many places. But the other side of it, of course, is salvation, and that's presented too. When Jesus comes, it won't all be judgment. It'll be salvation for his people and the fullness of that salvation, all it could possibly mean. Listen, for example, to Luke 21, 27. And then shall they see the Son of Man coming in a cloud with power and great glory. And when these things begin to come to pass, listen, then look up and lift up your heads, for your redemption, what? Draws nigh. It isn't just judgment, it's judgment on the ungodly and on sin, but it's redemption for those who are God's own. Paul in Romans chapter 11, verse 26 says that that's the day in which all Israel will be saved. As it is written, there shall come out of Zion the Savior, or the Deliverer, and shall turn away ungodliness from Jacob. For this is my covenant unto them when I shall take away their sins. Romans 11, 26 and 27. So there's a deliverer coming who shall remove sin and grant salvation. Dear weeping prophet Jeremiah talks about this day and what's going to happen when the children of Israel enter into the covenant of God in Jeremiah 31. And verse 3, the whole chapter really, but verse 3, the Lord hath appeared of old unto me, saying, yea, I have loved thee with an everlasting love. Therefore, with loving kindness have I drawn thee. Listen, again I will build thee, and thou shalt be built, O virgin of Israel. Thou shalt again be adorned with thy timbrels, and shalt go forth in the dances of those who make merry. There's coming a day when salvation returns. So we come then to chapter 9 again. And we have to see these two sides in this chapter, the side of judgment and the side of salvation. And we're going to see them in chapter 9, 10, 11, 12, 13, and 14. That's why I took the time to cover it so you'd understand. We left off at verse 8. After finishing off with Alexander, he turns to Christ in the middle of verse 8. I will encamp about mine house because of the army, because of him that passes by, and because of him that returns. Now, that was Alexander. God says, I'll encamp around my city. He'll pass by on his way to Egypt. He'll return back again, and he won't harm you. And then he turns to the future in a sweeping jump in the middle of the verse and says, and no oppressor shall pass through them anymore, for now have I seen with my eyes. And here there's a leap into the end of the age, and when Christ comes, he says, there'll never, ever beyond that be another oppressor in the land of Israel. We know that couldn't be fulfilled by Alexander, could it? Because there were plenty since then. Some even now. So he jumps into the future and he says there's coming a time when the other conqueror, the divine conqueror, not the human one, comes. And after him, there'll never be an oppressor again. For now have I seen with my eyes. In other words, that means God says, I have seen all I am going to see of oppression. I've seen all I'm going to allow. I've seen enough. And when Jesus comes, it'll be over. And that introduces us to the second part of the chapter, not the human conqueror, but part two, the divine conqueror, verse 9. Now watch this comparison. Verse 9, here we go, ready? Rejoice greatly, O daughter of Zion. Get happy, Israel. Shout, O daughter of Jerusalem. Behold, thy king cometh unto thee. Stop right there. He says, hey, people, get happy. The king is going to come. And boy, you know, when Alexander came, he was hot stuff. You know, the white charger and the whole bit. But look at the comparison. This is incredible. He is just and having salvation. Notice those two things? Justice refers to what aspect of his coming? Judgment. Salvation refers to the saving aspect. He is just and he has salvation. The same two things. But look, lowly, riding on an ass and upon a colt, the foal of an ass. Riding on a donkey and a baby donkey. Some conqueror. Something wrong here. With that humble statement is the conqueror introduced. They would have reacted perhaps by saying, I never saw a conqueror in my life riding around on a donkey's colt. Where's the white steed? But this is a different conqueror. Now, I want to show you several things. First of all, his character in verse 9. His character in verse 9. The character of this conqueror. You know, it's amazing as you look at the text because against the background of the invincible marching army of Alexander comes one who doesn't inspire fear and he doesn't inspire dread and nobody's shaking and nobody's quaking. But he inspires praise and apparently, as we shall see, he inspires peace. This is a different conqueror. This is not a foreign tyrant, but Israel's own king. He is not cruel and oppressive. He is righteous. He is not slaying, he is saving. He is not rich and powerful, he is poor and meek, and he doesn't ride a steed, he rides an ass's colt. But Zechariah says, get ecstatic. That's what the Hebrew says, ecstatic rejoicing. Flip out. Get happy. Hoop it up. And he tells them why. There are four elements to his character. A is his character. Four elements. First of all, he's a king. Behold, thy king cometh. The absolute monarch. I love this. Thy king. Israel's king. Israel's redeemer. The promised seed of David. The Messiah. The one who is to reign. The one of whom Isaiah said unto us, a child is born and the government shall be upon his shoulders. He's the king. And so it was announced at his birth. He's the king. And so it was announced at his death. Placarded on the cross, Jesus of Nazareth, the king. And he was. Though they said it in jest, he was the king. The king is coming. People, listen. It's going to be so good for this old world when the king gets back, don't you think? To make it all right, to fix it all up. When he takes it back from that usurper Satan. Second thing it says about him, he's not only the king, but he is just. He is just. His character is royal and his character is righteous. His character is royal and his character is righteous. That means he deals justly. He deals righteously. He will do what is right. No more will anybody say, you can't get no justice. No more. He is righteous. Won't it be great to have a world where all decisions are made by one who is absolutely righteous and just? Scripture talks so much about that. I wish we had time to go into all the thoughts that it has. Third thing, he is not only royal, he is not only righteous, but it says he has salvation. He is a savior. He is a king. He is righteous. He is the Savior. He is royal. He is righteous. He is redeeming. He comes to save. And what did the angel say? When he was born, thou shalt call his name what? Jesus. Why? For he shall save his people from their sins. That's why we come to the table, isn't it? He's a Savior. We need a Savior, don't we? Somebody to save us from our sins. Alexander was no savior. Alexander wasn't even righteous. He was a puny king compared to Christ. And then it says, lastly, in discussing his character, he is not only a king and righteous and a savior, but he is meek. He is meek. And it simply says, lowly. Do you see it there? Lowly. Humble. Quite different from Alexander. The word in the Hebrew means poor. And the same Hebrew word is used in an economic sense to speak of somebody with no money. That sounds like Jesus, doesn't it? You know, when they crucified him, they took all of his belongings. You know what they had? One robe. That was it. Foxes have holes, the birds of the air have nests. Matthew 8:20 says, but the Son of Man hath not any place, what? To lay his head. You know where his home was? The Mount of Olives. That's where he went every night and communed with the Father and slept under the stars. If he stayed in a home, it was the home of Mary and Martha, Lazarus, or somebody else who kept him there. He had nothing. The word means poor in the Hebrew language when it refers to economics. When it is the same word is used to speak of somebody else other than economic, it has to do with them being sick or wounded or afflicted. But the whole idea is of a person who has nothing, who is miserable, who suffers alone. That's him. That's him. Meekness. And Zechariah ties that meekness into a very explicit prophecy, and he says when he does come as king, just, savior, lowly, it'll be riding on an ass, on the colt, the foal of an ass. Now, early in Israel's history, very early, it was respectable to ride around on a donkey. But by Solomon's time, it wasn't. See, Solomon brought into Israel horses. He was really big on horses. I've been to his stable. You see, his stable, is it still there? Yep. You know where it is? It's right on the shelf overlooking the valley of Megiddo where Armageddon will be fought. That's where Solomon's stables were. And I'll never forget looking at them. They were massive stables. And from that time on, nobles and soldiers and important people rode horses and the donkey lost its dignity. You were really admitting your poverty by putting around on a donkey. Jeremiah 17:25, then shall there enter into the gates of the city kings and princes sitting on the throne of David, riding chariots and horses. So Jeremiah 17:25 acknowledges that kings and princes rode horses, not donkeys. So you see, this would be a strange prophecy. The king is coming riding on a donkey's colt. Well, that's an amazing prophecy. Did it happen? Look at Matthew 21. Matthew 21. And when they drew near to Jerusalem and were come to Bethpage under the Mount of Olives, which is, of course, east of the city, then Jesus sent two disciples and said to them, go into the village opposite you, and straightway you shall find an ass tied and a colt with her. Loose them and bring them to me. How did he know that? Just like he knew everything. Just a part of the information that God has, total information. When you find this little donkey with a colt, bring it. And if anybody says, you shall say, the Lord has need of them. Straightway, he will send them. In other words, he says, I'll not only take care of the fact that the donkey's there, but I'll take care of the questions the man might have. Just tell him the Lord sent for them, and we'll work on his heart, and he'll let you go. All this was done that it might be fulfilled, which was spoken by the prophet. What prophet? Zechariah, we just read it, saying, tell ye the daughter of Zion, behold, thy king comes unto thee, meek and sitting on an ass and a colt, the foal of an ass. Just exactly as was prophesied. And he got on, verse 7, they set him on it, and a very great multitude spread their garments in the way. They cut down branches from the trees, spread them in the way. The multitude that went before and that followed cried, saying, Hosanna to the King of David, blessed is he that cometh in the name of the Lord, Hosanna in the highest. Hosanna to the what? The king. He was a king, riding on a donkey. Prophecy explicitly fulfilled.
9: You're listening to Grace to You, the Bible teaching ministry of John MacArthur. Today we continued John's study titled The Return and Reign of Jesus Christ. Well, as John pointed out today, the Old Testament talked a lot and talked specifically about what Jesus' first coming would look like. Isaiah said he would be born of a virgin. Micah promised he would be born in Bethlehem, and the book we're currently studying, Zechariah, said he would enter Jerusalem on a donkey.
10: But does the Old Testament have as much to say about Christ's second coming as it did about his first? Here's how John answered that question.
11: Yeah, I think in all truth, you could say that the Old Testament says more about his second coming than it does about his first coming. Mm. And that is why the apostles and prophets had such a difficult time preaching the life and ministry of Jesus Christ to the Jews, because the Jews' understanding of the Old Testament was primarily related to the glorious arrival of Messiah. And so the apostles had to tell them, you need to go back to the Old Testament and find that he had to suffer and die and rise, and then would come the glory of his kingdom after that. So, yeah, I think there is much more in the Old Testament that speaks to the ultimate triumph of Messiah than there is to his humiliation. However, having said that, the elements of his humiliation are extremely precise. So you have very, very detailed elements of the incarnation, the first coming of Christ. But when you come to the second coming, you have these massive Old Testament pictures of the fulfillment of the covenant of the king, the sovereignty, the bringing of the kingdom, and all the glorious elements of his return to take over the earth, to reign, and then to bring in the new heaven and the new earth.
10: Yeah, it almost seems like those prophecies of the first and second coming are kind of blended together in ways in the Old Testament. If all you ever read was the Old Testament, it would be easy to conflate the two and think
11: it was all one event.
10: Yeah.
11: Now that's true, because the prophets don't say, okay, now I'm talking about the first coming and now I'm talking about the second coming. There's not a clear demarcation between those. That's true. That would be true in the prophets. That all kind of is one package, and I think the Jews ignored the part about the suffering, and they tended to attribute it to something other than the Messiah. In fact, they thought God may be talking about them as a nation. But when the New Testament comes and Jesus comes in humiliation and in his incarnation, it becomes crystal clear that he is fulfilling the elements of his first coming as laid out in the Old Testament.
10: The second coming is still to be looked forward to. You think that's going to happen literally as it's described by the prophets?
11: Well, yeah, and I think that the test is that the first coming was exactly, specifically, and literally what the Old Testament prophet said it would be. Why would we not think the second coming will be equally literal and specific as the Old Testament prophet said it would be? So we're looking forward to a real coming of Christ, a real series of holocausts that are going to cover the face of the earth. Horrendous things are going to happen. Armies are going to gather. The Old Testament is very specific about rulers and armies and leaders and how it all plays out in the Middle East and around the nation Israel, and powers from the north and powers from the east and Armageddon and all those kinds of things. So yeah, I think absolutely specific fulfillment. You can't ignore that. That is the end of the story. And if you use the same rules of interpretation that led you to believe in the doctrine of justification and apply it to prophetic passages, you're going to come up with a premillennial, pre-tribulational view of the return of Jesus Christ. And we're responsible to proclaim that, to proclaim his glory.
10: And what a great responsibility that is. Friend, to help you keep developing your skill as a student of Scripture, especially the prophetic texts, keep in mind that we have thousands of free study tools available at our website that can help you do just that. 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